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1: Newly released COVID-era messages are putting Dr. Anthony Fauci back under the microscope.
2: Senator Rand Paul has released private COVID-era messages that he says deepen the scandal surrounding Dr. Anthony Fauci's handling of the pandemic. Paul says the messages show authors of the influential proximal origin paper privately discussing the possibility of a lab leak while publicly promoting a natural origins theory. The Kentucky senator argues the documents are further evidence the American people were misled about COVID's origins and Fauci's role in shaping the public narrative. Willie Nelson, The White House.
1: Governor Greg Abbott said Friday a third person has died in the flooding that swept through much of the Hill Country in South Texas. The flood victim was swept away while driving July 20th in Val Verde County. Abbott said during a media briefing in Cotulla, a city about 90 miles southwest of San Antonio, the widespread flooding killed two last week. Breaking news and analysis at townhall.com. More than 250,000 people flee their homes in France and Spain as wildfires burn.
3: In France, soldiers and firefighters are working to contain a massive blaze near Bordeaux in the wine country, the fire forcing tens of thousands to evacuate, with winds threatening to push it closer to the city. In Spain, wildfires are displacing over 70,000 people.
4: Situación sigue siendo compleja.
3: Spanish Prime Minister Pedro Sanchez says fire crews were in for a difficult few hours as they battle blazes. Successive heat waves that hit unusually early and hard this year have turned forests and shrublands into tinderboxes. I'm Julie Walker.
1: SpaceX is celebrating the successful launch and landing of its massive Starship rocket after two previous attempts were called off. More on the
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1: Oh, yes, it is. What is up, my friends? Welcome into it. Another weekend edition of your Voice of Reason is officially here. Have no fear. The Voice of Reason is here, and we are excited about it, and it's great to have you along for us. There is plenty to talk about this weekend, man. It is not a shortage of things from the week that we'll try and recap. Also, some breaking information from Friday into the weekend, and a heck of a lot more. So strap in, buckle up, and let's have some fun, man, as we cover the gamut here on the program as usual. Broadcasting out of the heart of the nation in Wichita, Kansas, at the Hoosier Media Network Studios. But we are all over the country with so many great radio affiliates across the country doing our thing.
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1: Like we do every single weekend here on the program. We have Dave, our great producer down in Dallas. What is up, my friend? What is, Dave, jump on here for a minute. What is the official temperature in Dallas, Texas, where you are headquartered from right now? Because it's hot. And it's hot here as well. Here in Kansas, it is 101 degrees. With a heat index of 115 degrees. I'm not okay with that.
3: Yikes.
1: I'm not okay with that.
3: 115 is horrible.
1: That's not good. What's it down there for you?
3: It's 105, the heat index is. It's like 94 regular temperature.
1: Yeah, see, unacceptable. It's not okay. Now, some would call that summertime. I will call that apparently global warming, since we cannot have seasons. We just have to have global warming and global cooling season. So, yeah, thanks, global warming. We appreciate that very much. No, it's summertime, but I'm not okay with that kind of heat index. That's a little crazy. I keep saying I'm waiting. Donald Trump needs to buy Greenland so that way I can move there, because the summer is like 50 degrees and the winter is like negative 30. And that's ideal. That's kind of the range that I'm looking for. So everybody stay safe. I know that I am watching the headlines. There's a heat streak going on all over the country. The fires up in Canada right now, all the way down to the heat index right now in Arizona at 119 degrees. Record tying temperatures right now.
3: Ugh.
1: So yeah, be safe this weekend as we go through this and into next week with this heat streak that is going on. Everybody stay safe. Everybody stay hydrated. Everybody try and stay out of the heat as much as possible. That's my PSA to you going into this weekend, because it's not okay. It's just unacceptable. And I feel really bad for those that actually have to work. You know, construction people that are working outside, I really hope that they can just be like, hey, I'm out. I'm out for a couple of days, taking some vacay. I'm done, and we're just not going to deal with this. So God bless you if you're out there working. I'm complaining, and I'm sitting in a cozy radio studio, for crying out loud. So, yeah, all the power to you. All right, we got a lot to get to. Zach Croft will be on the program at the bottom of the hour. He is a regional communications director for the Republican National Committee. We're going to get an update on election season, what's going on around the country. There is some big news that we're following this weekend, including the state of Maine. As you know, U.S. Senate candidate Graham Plattner is out. They're gone. They booted him out. And now they officially have held their Democrat convention in the state of Maine. And we have a new candidate. So we will talk about that here in just a bit. And as Congress begins to wrap up their session, which is kind of strange, they're going on. They just came back after like a 2-week break from 4th of July. And then they're here for 2 weeks. And now they're out for the entire month of August, which does not give them much time to actually get things done before the end of September. When they come back at the end of August, beginning of September, they have 1 month to pass all of their appropriation bills, 1 month to pass all of their budget bills before the end of the fiscal year at the end of September, and the new fiscal year starts in October. Will we see the government shut down, or will we see us actually pass a federal budget? I can only imagine what that's going to look like, because Democrats are going to make it as painful as possible. Yeah, so there is that, and we'll touch on some of that here in just a moment. I do want to, as we start off the program today, I want to start off by covering what happened on Friday night. Dave, are you aware of what happened on Friday night at the White House, or maybe not at the White House, but with President Donald Trump and the members of the media?
3: I saw just a little bit of it. I didn't see the whole thing. I'm not sure what you're talking about.
1: Yeah, so the Trump's correspondence dinner. That's
0: your week in review.
1: That's right. That's where I want to start with the program, as we had the White House correspondence dinner. Now, if you remember, this was supposed to happen, back in like April? And then we had the terror attack. The guy ran through the building with the firearm. They caught him. They canceled it, and they said they were going to reschedule. To be honest, I forgot all about the issue. I mean, okay, cool. White House correspondents, you think journalists, Donald Trump goes after the media anyways for being fake media. And he just kind of roll it off and just let it kind of go off into the distance. But we didn't. We held the correspondents dinner. It was on Friday night. And I got to be honest, for everybody that says that Donald Trump's getting too old and that Donald Trump is starting to, you know, slip a little bit, Donald Trump can't hold a thought, whatever. You got to listen to the speech. It's actually probably one of the funniest speeches I have ever heard Donald Trump ever give. Absolutely hilarious watching this guy. Now, this, and I want to preface this, if you take politics too seriously and you can't let go just a little bit, then no, you're not going to find it funny because you're going to find it very offensive and you're going to hate the fact that Donald Trump is taking jabs at people and Donald Trump's, you know, trying to be a comedian and, you know, he's doing all this stuff and you're going to get very angry. And of course, as a member of the media, they're going to get angry and they're going to report on Donald Trump said this, Donald Trump said that, whatever. And that's what they did. But overall, it was hilarious. Donald Trump recapped, you know, why it took so long to reschedule after the event from back in April and, you know, what actually happened and did a bit of a recount about what happened with that latest or the last attempt at the correspondents dinner.
2: But they did. They showed. I saw every one of them that was standing up in those tables. I didn't know if they were brave.

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2: Got the second most ratings. Now it's down in the dumps. Nobody wants to watch it anymore because they took on Trump. They hit me all night long. They hit me. The winner is so-and-so. I want to talk about Donald Trump. I hate this man. Nobody wants to hear this stuff. Right, Peter? Nobody wants to hear it. You ever see the ratings? They used to have 48 million people. Now they have two people watching. But they'll learn their lesson. But I want to personally congratulate CNN's Caitlin Collins on receiving her award. It was all about me. It's a fake. She shouldn't get the award. It was a fake. But I didn't mind. I said, Caitlin, congratulations. But it was fake. There's no question about it. But she's a young, attractive woman. She never smiles. I said, Caitlin, do you have a smile? Smile. You have a nice position. You're at CNN fake news. You should be a happy person. So smile, Caitlin. Just smile. But we attack. And I thought Caitlin had really made it big with a major new sponsorship. But then I informed her that it wasn't her on the Bud Light can. It was Dylan Mulvaney. And
3: I love it. I love it. It's funny.
4: Come on.
3: Dave, did you ever? I never put that comparison together. Did you ever see the comparison apparently between CNN's Caitlin Collins and Dylan Mulvaney?
5: No, I never saw that. That's a pretty good comparison.
3: That's a great comparison. That's hilarious. It's funny. Lighten up. Come on. I know people are going to be like, Donald Trump's so mean. In fact, the headlines from the media today, there's a post on one of these stories linked to Drudge Report this weekend. Triggered, Trump launches a vile attack on Caitlin Collins. Come on, man. I mean, look, if you can't take a joke, this is the thing right now. There is a realm to where there is so much anger and hatred and people are so entrenched in their political whatever. Look, I'm conservative. I'm about as conservative as you can be. I'm frustrated as hell as the fact that Republicans aren't doing particular things. I'm really frustrated that we have even elected officials even considering the idea of socialism that, in my opinion, are completely unconstitutional and probably need to be thrown in Guantanamo Bay for treasons against America, because socialism itself is blatantly a violation of the rule of law in our way of life here in the United States. You can think you like socialism, but to actually try to practice it, and to me, at least in my opinion, complete violation. And you can get angry, you can pull out your hair, you can go crazy with these issues, or you can laugh about how stupid it is and realize that a lot of it is a bunch of theatrical play, and we'll see how it all plays out at the end of the day. Not to take it non-seriously, because we need to vote, need to be part of the system, need to preserve what we have. That's what we focus on this show, but lighten up, man. We got to have some fun. Democrats, though, the TDS runs so vile that anything Donald Trump ever says, whether it's a joke or non-joke, they have lost all sense of humor. Comedians used to be relatively left-wing progressive, and they still are, but they used to be kind of funny. Now they're just thinking that just, I hate Donald Trump, and people start laughing because they think it's really kind of comical. It's crazy. I will give a slight bit of credit to the new, what is she, the Correspondents Association president, whatever, that works with the White House on how to organize this type of thing. A gal by the name of Jackie Heinrich, I believe, that just took office, took the position as the head of this, and tried to call out some of the political violence and say, hey, back off a little bit. Everything's going to be okay.
6: The attempt on President Trump's life last April was a sobering reminder that democracy is not immune to violence, and the freedoms that we cherish can never be taken for granted. Political violence must have no home in America. And journalism can serve us well to broaden understanding, to shed light, and to inform our decisions, especially in this age of fast-moving information that can reinforce our divisions. And we are grateful to have President Trump here tonight, taking part in this tradition that recognizes the essential role of a free press in our democracy. Thank you, President Trump.
3: All right, so there it is. I mean, look, good for her for calling out political violence in a room to where they have, at least in my opinion, again, have promoted

0: promoted the concept and idea of political violence by allowing on their airwaves individuals, elected officials, even the anchors themselves that said that Donald Trump was going to be an authoritarian. Donald Trump was going to be a dictator. Donald Trump's a Nazi. Donald Trump's a fascist. Donald Trump hates migrants. Donald Trump hates it. Donald blah, blah, blah. All this other stuff. I mean, when they allow that type of rhetoric, that's what's led to political violence. That's what's led to political terrorism. That's what's led to domestic terrorism by multiple different assassination attempts on him. That's allowed of the assassination of Charlie Kirk, which we're coming up on the 1 year anniversary of in just about a month or two away from now. They have allowed that. So I'm hoping if you are heading up some type of correspondence of journalists in the nation, and her, this Jackie Heinrich, being a journalist herself, and that's what her background is, I'm hoping you can recognize what actually leads to this type of issue by the propaganda that you put out there, and that you hold yourselves to a higher standard. Am I optimistic you're going to change your ways? Probably not. Just speculating on that one, but probably not. So you can say it all you want to, but let's see if it actually happens and we hold our media to a higher standard to report, to challenge, but not to hate. There's a big difference, and right now, we're not seeing a whole lot of difference between the two.
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1: It's your Patriot on the Prairie. 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
12: I hope that everyone finally got to enjoy their entire very delicious beef tenderloin. It's very special beef. And I want you all to know that Bobby Kennedy, who's right here, personally ran over the cow in his car.
13: That's great.
12: And he cut it up and he brought it here for you to eat tonight. So it's very fresh. And Bobby also suggested an appetizer featuring his favorite cut of male raccoon roadkill. But we drew the line at that, Cheryl. We said, no, we're not going to do that. We're not doing that. We love Bobby. I'll tell you, he's a piece of work. You think it is fun, but he is a very different kind of a person. I will tell you.
0: I love it. I love it. Donald Trump, man, he was just having fun last night taking some shots at Bobby Kennedy. Well done. I say well done on that one. That was pretty brilliant. I want to tell you about my friends over at Americans for Prosperity. As you know, we are going through Reconciliation Bill 3.0. House of Representatives wrapped up this week before they headed out for the end of their session and a few weeks off again. Wrapping up with the framework of a Reconciliation Bill 3.0. What's in it? We got to make sure the right things are in this bill this year. That includes that affordability agenda from our friends over at Americans for Prosperity. They are America's largest grassroots organization, and they are working on the front lines with you and I every single day to make sure this agenda gets through. 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You can find the plan, and while your elected officials back in your district, make sure to get this bill in front of them. 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All right. By the way, as we mentioned, so the House of Representatives, I believe they officially gaveled out on Thursday or Friday. So they are done until the end of August when they return. So about a month off. On the Senate side, they're wrapping up this coming week. They have a few bills that they're going to try and deal with, maybe address some of the issues the House voted on, which the House was relatively successful this week. In the last week before they headed out, they had another version of the Save America Act. They passed the No Insider Trading Bill. They put the framework together for a Reconciliation Bill 3.0, and a lot of it moving over to the Senate to address. I don't know that we're going to see much come out of the Senate, to be honest. I really don't. And apparently our margin continues to narrow down. We're at what, day number, I think 40, with Mitch McConnell being gone. Mr. Squirrel Cheeks himself, Mitch McConnell, which, by the way, Dave, we came up with a new sounder for Mitch McConnell. We have to play this one for you. Where is what?
14: Where in the world is?
15: And a string of
16: I like that one. That's awesome.
0: There you go. Yeah. So if you remember that Mitch McConnell, when he froze at the podium there talking to the media, and he froze literally for like 40 seconds until someone came up and patted him on the back and said, is there anything else you want to say? You doing okay there, Mitch? And he just kind of, you know, stumbles off. We have not seen nor heard from him in like 37, 38, 40 days, whatever it is now. I've kind of lost track of time. According to some Republicans, they've talked to him, and I say that in air quotes for our radio listeners, on the phone. But other than that, we haven't heard anything. And I know he's a Republican. Andy, it's an election. You're supposed to support the Republicans. No, I support people to do their job. And if you're incapable of doing your job, you need to be removed. Period. End of story. This all could have been prevented if we would have booted him out of office a year ago when he started freezing and having seizures right in front of us in the media, and he couldn't talk and hold a sentence together. The same needed to happen with Dianne Feinstein at 90 years old when she had no clue what was going on in committee hearings. We should have done that with Joe Biden when he was president. Like, I don't care about, I mean, we need term limits. I don't care about having an age requirement. But do your job or else get the hell out and let someone else come in and actually represent you. That's kind of a weird situation we're in. And we could use another Republican vote right now, but they don't want to give it up. So that's our latest with our what?
14: Where in the world is...
15: And a string of...
0: That's right. Back after this here on The Voice of Reason. Last word to get to.
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17: SRN News, I'm Mary Rose. Iran reports no strikes overnight into Saturday, an apparent break in nearly 2 weeks of U.S. attacks. Tensions remain high over control of the Strait of Hormuz. Iranian Health Ministry spokesperson says Iran had a peaceful night. And President Trump will host Israeli Prime Minister Benjamin Netanyahu at the White House next week as he weighs U.S. military options in Iran. Tuesday's meeting will mark the first face-to-face talks between the two since the Iran conflict began in late February. A fourth firefighter has died due to the now extinguished Knowles wildfire near the Colorado-Utah border. Nathan Matthews of the Wildland Fire Service of Lincoln, Nebraska, died Friday from injuries he suffered while responding to the Knowles fire on June 27th. This is SRN News.
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0: Yeah, welcome back to it. Moving through your weekend edition of the program. Don't want to waste any time, man. Got a really great guest on the show as we have an update this weekend on what the heck's going on with election season 2026. That's where we go to our...
26: Let's go to the Red State Spirits hotline.
0: That's right. Our friends over at redstatespirits.com. Go and check them out. On the line with us here, he is the communications director for the Central Region here in the nation for the Republican National Committee. Really happy to have on here Mr. Zach Kraft. Zach, how are you, my friend?
27: I'm doing well. How are you doing, Andy?
0: Doing great. It's great to have you on, and I appreciate you jumping on with us here this weekend. Man, the election's really heating up right now. I know that we're moving through primary season here in Kansas. We have ours in about a week and a half away, but right now, we're still months away from the November midterms. How are we feeling right now as the Republican Party?
27: Absolutely. I know it feels like it's a couple months away, but tomorrow will be 100 days until the election day, and it's going to be an absolute sprint. Republicans feel like we are in a great position. You know, the contrast between the Republican Party and the socialist left has never been clearer of common sense versus crazy. You know, Republicans delivered the largest middle class tax cut in history, have secured the border, and brought about the largest drop in crime in 125 years. Meanwhile, on the Democrat side, it is just a whole crackpot convention of socialist ideas, return to open borders, and even some Democrats have talked about abolishing Western civilization, which I don't even know what that means, but it sounds so insane. I'm not for it.
0: Yeah, it's wild to me that so many Democrats are embracing the socialist movement. And in fact, the DSA, the Democratic Socialists of America, actually taking hold of the Democrat Party with their own platform, even to the point, Zach, of wanting to remove the president, remove and abolish the U.S. Senate altogether, stack the Supreme Court. I mean, Zach, this is the level the Democrats are at, and I've never seen a more diverse election, I think, in my lifetime.
27: Absolutely. And I think you hit the nail on the head. I mean, this is where Democrats are at. And, you know, the rest of the Democrats are either running scared and not wanting to comment on it because they're worried they're going to be next. You know, I mean, after we saw a wave of socialists in New York and Colorado, Kamala Harris, who's the de facto leader of the Democrats, she didn't come out and say, you know, this is insane. We're not about abolishing the Constitution or, you know, eliminating the Senate and kicking out the president, all this crazy stuff you just listed. No, she scheduled a phone call with the head of the Democratic Socialists and wanted to let them know that she's on their side. Same thing with Pete Buttigieg. You know, there are no more moderate Democrats left in the party. The party has gone completely woke, completely broken brain so far to the left. I mean, they're borderline communism at this point. You hate to say it, but it's just truly where the party is at today.
0: Do you think they can actually take the party back right now with that growing movement? I know there are some on the Democrat side trying to push back. There are people like John Fetterman, out of all people that I found kind of surprising, that are trying to push back on some of this. There are some in the party trying to at least force out some of the DSA candidates that are winning right now. Can they win that party back? Do you think they can actually get to rationale?
27: I don't. I mean, we've seen in a couple of different races across the country in Arizona, I'm trying to think of some other examples where we've seen the National Democrats put millions of dollars behind quote unquote a moderate Democrat. And all that means is they're a socialist, not a communist. And what happens is the voters reject that individual and they go with the Democratic Socialist on the ballot because, you know, they are not looking for a moderate candidate. They want a crazy. They want someone. They're out for blood. And they want someone who's going to go the furthest to the left and prove that they're a full-on socialist, fully in support of open borders and going after President Trump and trying to, you know, have some crackpot impeachment again. Yeah. You know, there is no room for moderate thought in the Democrat Party at this point. We've just seen the small number of moderates who exist in the party have been primary. They've been forced to retire and they've just been flat out kicked out of the party at this point.
0: Yeah, it's really unfortunate. Let's focus on the Republicans for just a moment. We're going into the August recess for both the House and the Senate over this next week. When it comes to on the campaign trail, candidates hitting the trail, talking to constituents, what needs to be the messaging right now for the Republicans as we go further into this election season?
27: You know, first and foremost, I think all Republicans should talk about the historic accomplishments that they have achieved under President Trump here in almost 2 years. You know, number one, securing the border. Under Joe Biden, there was millions of illegal immigrants, terrorists, criminals, you know, murders that were just coming into this country unchecked. Republicans put a stop to that. We've now had 14 straight months of zero illegal immigration into this country. Number two, no taxes on tips, no taxes on overtime, and the largest middle class tax cut. You know, under Joe Biden, we saw runaway inflation, costs were out of control. Republicans have actually managed to chip away at that. Obviously, we know costs, you know, they went up under Joe Biden. And, you know, it's hard to bring those back down. But we've seen actual, you know, $3,000, I think, is the average tax refund for the average American. That's real money back in their pocket. And I'd also say just cutting waste, fraud, and abuse. You know, for 20 years, there was, you know, billions of taxpayer dollars going to Uganda to fund an underwater basket weaving class. Why that was happening, no one could tell you. And for whatever reason, no one did anything about it until President Trump and Republicans came in and put a stop to that. So I think really putting in perspective everything Republicans have accomplished is key. And also just thinking about, you know, people voted for President Trump. They want a full 4 years. If Democrats get control of Congress, they're going to do everything they can to undo everything the Republicans have accomplished and just spend the last 2 years with phony investigations and trying to throw President Trump and Republicans in jail once again.
0: Yeah, I think that's a really big distinction right now is that we still do not know the platform of the Democrat Party and what they're actually campaigning on for the general election. In fact, this past week, they were asking Hakeem Jeffries about what the platform is for the Democrats. And he openly said it's in a committee right now being reviewed. So he doesn't even know what their platform is. All they talk about is whatever Trump does, then we're going to do the opposite. That's not a winning argument. I don't see how they can run a platform in an entire campaign on the message of we don't know what we're going to do, but whatever it is, it's just going to be the opposite of President Donald Trump.
27: I mean, the Democrats, you hit the nail on the head. Democrats are afraid to talk about what they believe because last time they were in power, you know, they opened the borders, let in millions of illegal immigrants, you know, tried to force the Green New Deal and people hated it. And that's not even touching on socialism at this point. So they know that people are fully against their agenda and they really have nothing to run on. And beyond that, you know, their brains have fully been broken by Trump derangement syndrome. You know, he could come out and say he's in favor of the sky being blue and Democrats will come out screaming, no, you don't understand, the sky's actually red or something. I mean, these people are mentally deranged and they have lost all ability to think just because they hate President Trump and his common sense agenda with such a burning passion.
0: Yeah. Yeah. You bring up a really good point as well as the fact that we've been, and I've been saying it on the radio for a while, the Trump administration has been the most productive administration, I think, at least in modern American history, with the number of issues that he's been able to address in the past year. And, you know, he continues on with that momentum, which is really exciting. For many voters, we continue to hear about how they're frustrated with the lack of action with Congress right now. And while we have a very slim majority right now in the House and the Senate, and hopefully we can widen that margin just a little bit, that's been, I think, the driving force for some people to be, you know, on edge of what's going to happen with this midterm season. Do you see something changing when we come back after the August recess and Congress reconvenes? A reconciliation bill 3.0, getting the budget done. Do you see something big happening to really energize the base?
27: You know, I think there's always an appetite to do more. There's not complacency. Republicans always need to do more to continue fixing this country and getting us out of the mess that Joe Biden put us in. And I think the simplest answer is that we need to expand our majorities in the midterms this fall. You know, we've got a whole host of Republican candidates that are a great selection of recruits that are running in seats currently held by Democrats that President Trump won the district. So what that means is the congressional district voted for President Trump for president, but they happen to elect a Democrat for a House representative seat. There's about 15 or so of those seats and a whole host of other opportunities for Republicans to pick up seats. we feel good about our ability to go on offense and stabilize those that we can not only defend our majorities in Congress, but expand upon them. And once we have larger majorities in the House and in the Senate, we will continue to push President Trump's agenda through both chambers and continue, as you mentioned, you know, this administration has been on a historic pace since taking office in, you know, January of 2025. We will have a full 2-year sprint to continue saving this country, passing the Save America Act, ensuring that only Americans vote in American elections, continue with secure borders, continuing to get the economy back on track. You know, that's on the ballot this November, and that's why Republicans, it is so important that we get our voters to turn out to vote and ensure that Democrats do not take back Congress.
0: Yeah, amen to that. We're talking with Zach Kraft. He is the Central Regional Communications Director for the RNC. Let's talk about some of the races that you guys are focusing on right now, some of the big races. I know that we're going through redistricting in some states. Hopefully that will help some Republican seats in areas. But what areas are we paying a lot of attention to? Where are the concerning areas where Democrats maybe have gone too radical and we have to make sure they cannot win those seats?
27: You know, when I think of too radical, I think nothing comes to mind more than James Calrico down in Texas. I mean, Democrats touted this guy as the moderate option for them, air quotes on moderate. I mean, we have since learned that he thinks there are six genders. He describes himself as a Christian who hates Christians. He says his favorite thing besides his family and friends is transgender children. I mean, this guy is freaking nuts. I mean, I don't know. Apologies for saying that. I mean, I really don't know where to start with him. And I could list 10 other positions he has with the Green New Deal, with open borders. And he's running in Texas of all places. I mean, this is, when you think about what would Democrats need to win Texas, they'd need to run like a Bill Clinton type candidate. And for whatever reason, they've run a guy that's central casting from like San Francisco and California. And I think that just sums up where Democrats are as a party right now. And they thought this guy was a moderate, which has been shocking. I mean, nothing about him is a moderate. His handlers have tried to hide his true positions, but I mean, every single day we hear another bizarre comment of him talking about how he wants to, you know, put transgender in every classroom and talk to, you know, kids under the age of 5 about what it means to be non-binary. I mean, it is just straight up bizarre. It's not even, you know, it's still under discussion if Republicans believe that or Democrats believe this. It's James Calrico just embodies the Democrats have just fully accepted this bizarre woke agenda, and it's targeting after children, which is really scary.
0: Yeah, it's very strange. Last question for you, Zach, and I appreciate your time. We just got about a minute left here. Let's talk about the finances for a moment. The Republican Party at a nationwide level doing very well. We've hit a lot of different goals on fundraising. Democrats are coming off of trying to repay back millions upon millions of dollars of loans they took out back in the 2025 special elections where they saw some wins there. Where are we at right now just as a party compared to the DNC overall?
27: You know, the Democrats are in debt, which is never a good thing when you're going into election. Republicans have a very nice looking war chest, but we're not taking anything for granted. It is all gas, no breaks. We've got about 100 days left. Republicans feel very good about where we are at, but the biggest thing that matters from now until election day is making sure that Republicans turn out to vote. That means you, that means your neighbors, your friends, your family. If you know a Trump voter, if you know a Republican, sitting out this election is not an option. If you sit out, that means Democrats win. So the biggest thing from now until election day is the RNC is launching a massive ground game in all our swing seats and all our swing states to make sure that Republican voters are contacted. They know where to vote, they know when they need to vote, and they know who they need to vote for, because the stakes are simply too high this year and we cannot let the crazies win.
0: That's what it's about. Let's get it done. He is a communications director for the Central Region for the RNC, Zach Kraft. Zach, we appreciate the time, my friend. Keep up the fight. Let's get another update from you again soon.
27: Absolutely. Thanks for having me on.
0: You bet. Back after this right here on The Voice of Reason.
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24: This is the Voice of Reason with Andy Hoosier.
0: Yeah, it is. What's up? Welcome back into it. Moving through your weekend here on the program. Thanks again to Zach at Kraft on the program, the Regional Communications Director for the Republican National Committee. Interesting information, and we appreciate what he had to say. I'm feeling more optimistic. I was a little worried for a while. Still am, obviously, and especially for a midterm season when predominantly we have the minority party, which right now would be the Democrats, that usually does well in a midterm season, but we cannot allow that to happen. You want to see a stagnation of the Trump administration? Yeah, let that happen. See how well that works out for you. We'll get back to that in just a moment. I do want to tell you about my friends over at Red State Spirits. These guys are freaking rock stars. I don't know how else to describe them. I love working with Red State Spirits. They are personal friends of mine. They're absolutely amazing. Veteran-owned and operated, a small business, and they have their True American Spirits, where you can truly encompass that true American spirit yourself, that true American bourbon, true American vodka, the gin, the rum, whatever your flavor is. I have right here, if you're watching the video feed, I have one of these bottles. Dave, I know you actually tried some of the true American bourbon as well. What did you think of this stuff?
1: That stuff is delicious. I've got to get another bottle. I drank it within a week.
0: Absolutely delicious. Yeah. Look, I've heard from a lot of listeners that say that they usually have their go-to type of bourbon, you know, whatever type of brand it may be, and they've had it for years. 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It's their new favorite. It's their new go-to. 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And our friends over at Red State Spirits. All right, so Zach brought up an interesting point, and I think it's something that we need to really be aware of as we go into midterm season, because I know, I hear you. Look, for those that don't know, full disclosure, I am very entrenched into the Republican Party. Here in the state of Kansas, where I'm broadcasting out of, I'm the vice chair of the Republican Party for the state. We work very closely with the RNC. So, yes, my goal, and it's no secret, is to try and get Republican voters out to vote for Republicans. I also, only having been in this position for about a year and a half, am a conservative, first and foremost. My goal is to try and make the Republican Party more conservative, to try and get the conservative activism actually going and more engaged. That is my goal. That is what I try to do, and that's what we try to do here on this program. Local activism, local engagement in your community, and be able to preserve those traditional conservative values. What we have to remember in this election is that we're kind of at a two-sided issue, a two-way street here. We're angry that the Republicans haven't gotten as much done codifying the Trump agenda as what we would like to see. And I completely agree with that. I know that's an issue that we need to focus on. We need to codify the Trump agenda. Donald Trump has been the most productive administration in modern American history. Many people may not like the progress that he's done, but he's been the most productive with dealing with and addressing more things in 1 year than what most presidents do in an entire four-year administration. That being said, Republicans in Congress, not quite as engaged or inactive in actually getting some of this done, which is why we're very frustrated. And the whole argument that I hear from some Republican voters is, well, they're not doing the job, so why would I vote for them? And there's a lack of enthusiasm. And then we have Democrats turn out because they have their whole fight oligarchy and, you know, rich people are evil and we're going to bring in the Democratic Socialists of America and all this other stuff. So they're engaged. They're fired up. They want to fight for change. And we're kind of complacent. We're happy with the way Trump's doing things for the most part. We're upset with the lack of action in Congress for the most part. And then we're just kind of meh. And sometimes that's hard to get people to turn out to actually go and vote in a midterm season. What I will tell you is, remember, while we're frustrated with Congress, again, to remind you that Trump himself has been the most productive administration in modern American history. So here's how this is going to play out. Either we keep the Republican majorities and we can get a lot done under the executive branch with Donald Trump and a little bit done in Congress, or everything comes to a stagnating stop for the next 2 years. Those are your options. So for the Republicans, they're like, Republicans aren't doing enough. Agreed. But would you rather get 5% of what we want done? Or are you worried about the next 2 years with Democrats in control, investigating Donald Trump, stopping everything that he's doing, trying to drain the funds of ICE, completely stalling on any type of budget or appropriations process, and getting absolutely nothing done for 2 years straight, and Donald Trump sitting there in the executive branch doing things through executive power and executive orders, and then them getting repealed whenever a Democrat president comes into play, whether it's 28 or thereafter? That's up to you. I'd rather slowly move in the right direction and be frustrated than get nothing done and have to go back on the defense. That does it for this one. Back at it before you know it. It is the Voice Reason. I'm Andy Hoosier. We'll see you on the radio. Bye.
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16: News this hour from Town Hall. I'm Mary Rose. Yemen's Iran-backed Houthi rebels say they fired missiles and drones at Saudi Arabia in response to Saudi's airstrikes on Yemen's strategic Red Sea city of Hodeida. The claim Saturday marks a further escalation over the vital shipping routes in the Middle East as the U.S. and Iran vie for control of the Strait of Hormuz. A fourth firefighter has died of the injuries he sustained battling a blaze in western Colorado.
17: The Federal Interior Department says Nathan Matthews, who was battling a wildfire near the Colorado-Utah border last month when he and three other colleagues were caught in the blaze, died from his injuries Friday. The 43-year-old was from Lincoln, Nebraska. Officials say the June 27th situation, known as a burnover, turned deadly when the wildfire spread quickly, closing off all escape routes. Firefighters Emily Barker, Nick Hutcherson, and Sydney Watson died at the scene. I'm Julie Walker.
16: A U.S. swamp has been added to the list of UNESCO World Heritage Sites.
18: The Okefenokee Swamp in Georgia is among several sites added to the World Heritage List at a U.N. committee meeting in South Korea Saturday. Kim Bednarik, executive director of Okefenokee Swamp Park, was there for the honors.
22: We accept this inscription not as a finish line, but as a commitment to keep the Okefenokee wild, resilient, and thriving for generations to come.
18: The Okefenokee is regarded as one of the world's largest freshwater ecosystems and is largely undisturbed. UNESCO says it's a globally significant natural habitat and a valuable source of information on long-term environmental change. I'm Donna Water.
16: Ford is recalling over 565,000 Broncos to fix a fire safety risk. The recall affects certain 2021 and 2026 Broncos. More at townhall.com.
28: Larry Elder here. When it comes to supplements, two things matter most. Does it work? And can you trust it? Rather than just tell you about Relief Factor, we'll let our customers do it. 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
16: Canada holds a party for the new bridge between Detroit and Windsor that opens Monday. The span will compete for travel in a corridor that carries hundreds of millions of dollars in international trade each day.
4: Canada is celebrating a new bridge spanning the river between Windsor and Detroit.
5: It is my honor to welcome you to the Gordie Howe International Bridge.
4: Chuck Andery is interim CEO of the Windsor-Detroit Bridge Authority. Canada paid an estimated $6.4 billion to build the bridge. A recent agreement says they'll share some toll revenue with the U.S. government for 15 years. Michigan will also get a share, but not until Canada's costs are recovered, likely decades in the future. Canada scratched the participation of Michigan and U.S. representatives at the gathering after President Trump suddenly announced 50% tariffs on Canadian goods would kick in mid-August. Audio courtesy CTV. I'm Jennifer King.
16: Breaking news and analysis at townhall.com. The U.S. government has enacted new tariffs ranging from 10% to 12% on 60 trading partners, effective July 24, 2026. President Trump tells reporters he thinks his new wave of tariffs will hold up to legal scrutiny.
7: We put the tariffs on, they're very standard tariffs. The other way was easier. I thought the decision by the Supreme Court was not a good one. But we have many forms of tariffs, and all we did is go to B, you know, follow the line B. Now, B is something that's been used many, many times for years and very standard.
16: The administration cited failures by these nations to curb imports made by forced labor. President Trump says the U.S. will open a formal investigation into the European Union's trade practices. He claims the bloc has unfairly levied billions of dollars of fines against Google. More on these stories at Town Hall.
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0: Oh, yes, it is. What is up, my friends? Welcome into it. Great to have you here for another weekend edition of the Voice of Reason. 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And it's great that you join us for it each and every weekend as well. 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
26: We'll do it live!
0: Like we do every single weekend. And here on the show, Dave, our great producer down in Dallas. What is up, my friend? Great to have
1: Howdy.
0: You. Yeah, always good. We have Trumpy Bear, our executive producer, sitting in studio with me. And of course, if you see behind me in our video feed that we have, Cornelius, our green-headed alien intern that is staring at us and watching the world as it needs to be. So, and there's plenty, obviously, to cover. A lot of breaking news happening this weekend and for what happened this past week. Also, Dave, you're going to enjoy this. We have an announcement that we will make in the next segment because we have some cool opportunities for you as the listener to enjoy more of the Voice of Reason radio show. So we will do that in just a bit. But first, there is some breaking news going on. Again, this is why we are live on the weekends and why I love being live on the weekends, because we get to cover things before anybody else. And that's where we go to
2: what's trending today.
0: That's right. So there is some breaking news happening this weekend as the state of Maine has officially chosen their new replacement from U.S. Senate candidate Graham Plattner. The crazy radical socialist that had a Nazi tattoo on his chest for the past 16 years. And then he was like, I didn't know that's what that was. And which is kind of funny because everybody said that people that know him knew that he knew exactly what that was, but not nonetheless. And then, of course, after the primary, the Democrats found him to be a liability and then came out with more allegations of harming women, even though we had at least three or four accounts and accusations of that leading up to the primary. So voters in Maine, progressives in Maine, you already knew what you were getting into with him. And you're like, eh, totally fine. I'm going to spend 10 years trying to destroy Donald Trump and make false accusation against him. Graham Plattner, yeah, totally cool guy. We'll give him another chance. Don't worry. Everything's all right. These aren't the droids you're looking for. So that's what we've gone through. He was selected in the primary, but then he got booted out and stepped down forcefully from the Democrat Party. Well, they had until, well, I guess this weekend, the 25th was the deadline. So Saturday was the deadline for them to come up with a new candidate. And they officially have, with a convention of Democrats all convening in the state of Maine. And they have chosen now former state senator in the state of Maine and fifth generation logger Troy Jackson to be the new candidate to run for the U.S. Senate against Susan Collins in the state of Maine.
3: Look, I know that people came into this process supporting different candidates, and I know many of you poured your hearts into building this movement way before I ever entered this race. But the hope that you built never belonged to any one campaign. Because we're not from the left, we're not from the right. We're from the bottom, and we are rising. Power is never just given to working people. We have to band together and take it. And when the people in power refuse to listen, well, you have to organize. You have to stand together in solidarity, together.
0: All right, there you go. Let's break down some of this, shall we? So that was the victory speech this weekend. That was after the convention, and he got all but, I believe, like five or seven of the delegates in the state for Democrats to vote for him. So overwhelming majority to vote for this Troy Jackson, a former state senator, fifth-generation logger, lifetime Mainer. I think they're kind of – you call yourselves Mainers. That's interesting. but nonetheless, that is who now the Democrats have chosen to run against Susan Collins. Couple things to break down here. First and foremost, as Democrat voters, how do you feel when you get played like this all the time? How do you feel when the Democrat Party does absolutely nothing to actually properly represent you, be relatable to you as a constituent, and to actually have your voice heard? How do you feel being taken advantage of time and time again? As I mentioned, we already knew many of the allegations against Graham Plattner when he was running for the U.S. Senate, and voters there did not care. They voted for him overwhelmingly with like 80 or 82 or 85% of the vote in the Democrat primary, knowing that he was a Nazi, knowing that he was a socialist, which for those that don't know, those are one and the same thing. Those are interchangeable words. The German word of Nazi is National Socialist Party. That's the short abbreviated version for National Socialist. So socialism and Nazi, one and the same. That's what the term means. So when you say he's a Nazi and a socialist, well, you're kind of saying like Sahara Desert, which Sahara is word for desert. So you're saying desert kind of thing, right? You get what I say there, Dave? It's one and the same. Exactly.
1: Yes,
0: people
1: it is.
0: People understood that, and they still voted for him. They didn't care. They didn't care that he was a Nazi. They didn't care that he had at least three or four sexual allegations against him when he was running. They did not care. The voters spoke, Democrat voters spoke, in the state of Maine, saying, we don't care about the liability. We don't care about how bad of a history this guy has. We don't care that he's a Nazi. We like him. We want him to be the gruffy alpha male for the Democrats to bring back masculinity for the Democrats. We want to feel warm and cozy with the daddy figure taking care of us. That's going to bring in big government to be the nurturing mommy and daddy to wean us because we're, you know, too weak to stand on our own two feet and be independent and not have the nanny state actually take care of every aspect of my life. That's what they voted for. The Democrat Party, the DNC, the state Democrats of the state of Maine realized that Graham Plattner was too much of a liability. And that's why as soon as the primaries were over, that's when they brought out the victims. That's when they had the media talk to the women. That's when they came out with stronger allegations to force him out of the party, even though, again, we knew that all along. So, Democrats, how do you feel when your own party plays you? Because that's exactly what happened. And with the fact that you didn't get to vote again for a special election, you had to hold a convention. You had to have the delegates in the state

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2: Mentioned this was rigged. This was already set. They knew exactly who they were going to go for. And how does it feel, Democrat voters in the state of Maine and across the country, how you got played because the establishment does not want your candidates to be there? That's exactly what happened with the presidential race after Joe Biden stepped away on, by the way, National Ice Cream Day when he stepped aside in 2025. And how does that one fit, or 2024? Oh, that was 2024, right? Yeah. So that was when Joe Biden stepped away and then put in Kamala Harris without any type of special election to allow the voters of the Democrat Party to choose your candidate. How does it feel to be played on that one? The second point I want to bring up is if you've noticed a tone and a message in those two clips that we played, his victory speech from the convention this weekend and the ad that's kind of a montage of different speeches that he's given on the Bernie Sanders campaign trail. He had the little signs in front of him saying, fight oligarchy. You know, all that garbage that he's out there trying to promote. He's playing the middle of the road for the Democrats. He's saying that we're going to be, you know, from the progressive democratic socialist movement. What's this term? We're not from the left. We're not from the right. We're from the bottom. How cute is that? That's kind of like the Joe Biden of, you know, the top down, bottom up, middle expansion, middle out, whatever he tried to say back in the day when he was president. And he didn't remember what he was saying half the time anyways either. But he's trying to appeal to them, but then try to say at the same time that he's not one of them. He's going to pretend, but you just elected again a white business guy who, by the way, hates the environmental movement, according to you, because he's a logger. He's a fifth generation logger. His family had been cutting down trees for five generations. I don't know about you, Dave. Maybe I'm wrong here, but I would think as the progressive radical Democrats who are the socialists, who the environmentalist movement is like the biggest thing in their world, you probably wouldn't nominate a guy who's five generations deep into cutting down trees in the area. I don't know about that.
3: That doesn't sound right.
2: That doesn't sound right. But what are they looking for? They're looking for a guy that's going to be the tough guy. They're desperate. And I mean desperate. They're trying to bring in the alpha male back into the Democrat Party. Now, this is a party, if you go down to like the state of New Mexico, which we have a great affiliate down there as well in the Albuquerque area. What is up, my friends? That you have your governor down in New Mexico that openly said just on a at a banquet or a dinner a few months ago that said, we don't need men voters. We hate men. And if women just stand up and vote, then we could just dominate politics into hell with men because we don't need you. Kamala Harris openly said that multiple times, that we don't need you. And then all of a sudden they ran that campaign ad for the presidency of like, I'm a man and I can vote for a woman. Like, they're desperate to bring them back because men walked away. The working class, the blue collar, the alpha male, the tough guy, they all walked away. They're watching the UFC. They're listening to Joe Rogan podcasts and talk radio. They're listening to conservative commentary because they have been shunned from the Democrats, even if they have some slightly progressive values. The only men that are in the Democrat Party now are the beta males that color their hair and think that they're some kind of transgender or feel their feminine side of things in some fashion, which all the power to you, whatever you want. I'm not going to judge you in any fashion, but they're not the builders. They're not the protectors. They're not the, you know, the cavemen type to go out and actually bring back the dinner for the night. They're not that type of guy, or at least there's not enough of them to be a good representation in the Democrat Party, and they're wanting that. That is why voters appealed to Graham Plattner, because he tried to be that. That is why they chose Tim Walz as the vice president with Kamala to try and win them back over. And then you saw him out there hunting, and he didn't know how to put a shotgun shell into a 12-gauge shotgun to go hunt birds. And they realize that maybe he's not the alpha male type that he pretended to be. This guy, I don't know. Sounds like he could try to be, but I don't know how well it's going to work. But the party's desperately looking for that, so they're going to find a guy that's more of an establishment wishy-washy. They say it's a fresh face. This guy's a veteran in the state legislature in Maine. He's been there forever. So he's a seasoned politician that's gone along with the Democrat establishment for a very long time. That's the candidate that the Democrat Party wanted, while the voters wanted Graham.

0: Plattner. So again, I ask you Democrats, because I know you listen, I get your hate messages all the time. How does it feel to be played by your own party who's supposedly representing you? How does it feel to not have a voice in your party because when you choose somebody, they realize that maybe that's not the best choice for you, and then they boot them out, come up with some stuff, and then put in the guy that they want as a corrupt, seasoned politician who's been around the environment for a very long time. I find it hilarious. But we'll see. Now you got to raise millions of dollars for a race that's in like 3 months from now. Good luck with that.
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14: 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And we have some of our slogans on there where it says, I'm a Hoosier-holic, or, you know, speak up, speak out, speak loud, speak the truth. 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It's awesome. You can get the swag. I've always wanted to have swag. I don't know how popular it is to walk around with a radio show swag, you know, apparel on, but I kind of enjoy it. 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These guys have been in business for a while now, and they like to give back. They also have the same values that we do. Any order that you do, whether it's purchasing some swag for us or just some of the general stuff that they have as well, which they have tons of it, no matter what you purchase, they automatically 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That is awesome. We appreciate that very much, and that's why we're really excited to partner with them. 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Right? I mean, I think that's it. We're just going to have to do some self-promotion on that one. 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
15: With SRN News, I'm Mary Rose. Iran reports no strikes overnight into Saturday, an apparent break in nearly 2 weeks of U.S. attacks. Tensions remain high over control of the Strait of Hormuz. U.S. Central Command hasn't commented. Berlin police have identified a suspect in an attack during Berlin's LGBTQ event and says he has ties to Islamic circles in the German capital. Berlin police spokesman Florian Nath told reporters that measures were underway against the suspect and that our search for this person is proceeding at full speed. A fourth firefighter has died due to the now extinguished Knowles wildfire near the Colorado-Utah border. Nathan Matthews of the Wildland Fire Service of Lincoln, Nebraska, died Friday from his injuries. This is SRN News.
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24: Making common sense great again. 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
14: Yeah, welcome back into it. Great to have you here. It is your weekend edition of the program. Always a pleasure to have you join us here every single weekend. Plenty of things going on this weekend and from this past week that we want to cover. Also, we are watching some of the trends that we're seeing across the nation. Crime rates that are on the way down. National security issues that are a major concern. Where are we in the country? 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
24: Let's go to the Red State Spirits hotline.
14: 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Please drink responsibly. Happy to have on the program. He is the founder and president of Invest at USA, a national grassroots organization helping hundreds of communities provide bulletproof vests for law enforcement, along with focusing on education, public relations, and so much more. Really happy to have on Mr. Michael Letts. Mike, how are you, my friend?
25: Andy, it's always a privilege to be with you. We thank you for that opportunity.
14: Yeah, it's great to chat with you. There is so much I want to talk to you about because we live in some interesting times right now between crime rates that are, for the first time in a very long time, that are going down, relationships with law enforcement hopefully starting to get better, national security issues right now, global chaos. I mean, it is a wild time to live right now, isn't it?
25: It sure is. You know, I mean, it's never a dull moment. But here's this interesting part about it. But a lot of the excitement, for lack of a better word, was caused from the standpoint because you had some bad policies in administrations over the years. And we're suffering for it, but we're determined to bounce back and be even better than before, and I know we can do that.
14: Yeah, amen to that. Let's start here on the domestic front. Let's talk about that. President Trump has been focusing a lot on crime rates. We've been seeing deportation of gang members, cartel members, you know, individuals that have been doing horrendous things, getting them out of society. And for the first time, we're at a like a century-year low right now with crime rates dropping near 40% across the country. Are we moving in the right direction, and is this sustainable to continue on for the long term?
25: It is sustainable with the right policies in place, and it is definitely doable. Here's what we've got to do. In fact, you know, most people don't realize this, but we have the Department of Justice has now filed 27 separate legal action suits against states and cities across the country, sanctuary states and cities, because that's where our major problem is at. Is, yeah, you're very well aware, ICE has deported over 10,000 criminals. We have over a million of them that we've removed in terms of illegal immigrants, but criminal illegal immigrants over 10,000 just in the last 30 days.
14: Wow. Yeah.
25: Most people don't realize that how high that number is, but when you start taking criminals off the street, who, interestingly enough, when we allow them to come in, most people don't understand this, Andy, but when you allow somebody to come in illegally, they almost have a sense about them that they're above the law to begin with. And then when they have criminal tendencies, and of course we foster that by, you know, by allowing them to do that. And then they have criminal tendencies, not just tendencies, they have criminal records from their own countries that they're coming into, et cetera. it's just like opening a Pandora's box for them. It's like a Christmas gift to them. And they're just capitalizing and brutalizing our American citizens. Yeah. And when you remove those people, what do you expect? Of course, crime's going to go down. Now, one of the things that we've also done is you realize we've been capitalizing and using the National Guard, among other things, because of the fact that when this administration came into play, we were so low across the country in terms of a loss for our first responders, how many that we had. You know, when Joe Biden took office, there were 1.4 million officers, sworn officers across the country. I don't know, they were just state and local. Yeah. When he left office, there were a little over 700,000.
14: Wow.
25: That's almost a 50% reduction in law enforcement across the country. So when you have that kind of reduction, you bring in millions, and it's up to 10 million what we estimate. There'll be illegal immigrants. Not all, but many of those were criminal elements to begin with. No wonder crime went through the way it was. Now, there was a reason why they did that, Andy, and you have to understand what the ulterior goal and motive is behind it. They wanted to do two things. First of all, they wanted to make sure that they padded the rolls so they could win elections illegally. But the second thing they wanted to do is they wanted to, in the same time while they were winning elections illegally, they also wanted to make sure that violent crime went up. And the reason why they wanted that to happen is because they wanted American people to be scared of their own safety, which obviously that's a natural consequence. And so why would they want the federal government want that to happen? Because they had already told us what their rationale and what their answer was. These guns cause all this violent crime. Not the people shooting the gun, interesting enough, but the gun itself.
14: Yeah.
25: They're out there supposedly, and I've never seen one that shoots itself, but supposedly they're there all over the place.
14: That's right. And the assault weapons that are assaulting us on a regular basis, right?
25: Exactly right. And so what their purpose was is once people got scared enough, they were going to say, never fear, your federal government is here.
14: Mm-hmm.
25: And they were going to just go out and go door to door, confiscate our weapons. Once they removed any ability for us to defend ourselves or to oppose anything they want done, bingo, they've got exactly what they're looking for.
14: Yeah.
25: So that's what they've been trying to do. We've been reversing that. And of course, you see crime dropping drastically because of it.
14: Yeah, well, I think there's been kind of an aha moment realizing that we don't have to live that way. We used to just be conditioned to think that, well, it's nighttime, I better get home because I don't want to be out on the streets because there could be a criminal out there. Since we've seen the decrease in this crime and cleaning up of the streets, we realized, wait a second, we don't actually have to live our life that way.
25: Well, you're exactly right. I think one of the things that they were using to begin with, one of their test cases was the COVID situation.
14: Yeah.
25: They made everybody so scared, you know, that they all do anything. You know, I'll stay in, I'll get a shot, even if it's not proven, whatever you need me to do. Then we found out after the fact that all that was made up, for lack of a better word. I mean, that little piece of cloth you wore did absolutely nothing for you. You know, the vaccines were actually causing more problems than they were help. And so people begin to realize this element of creating fear by the government is not in my best interest.
14: Yeah.
25: And now they're reacting to it on basically everything the government is doing. And it's about time, Andy, because it's about time we start holding people accountable for their actions.
14: Yeah, amen to that. Michael, you mentioned the decrease in law enforcement that we've seen across the nation. I want to take you to New York City for just a moment, obviously, with Zoran Mamdani, where he's been trying to defund a lot of law enforcement and protect some of the homelessness that are causing the issues there. With those types of decisions, how difficult is it for law enforcement to actually do their jobs?
25: Oh, there's no question. And I'm glad you mentioned what you just said, Andy, because somebody will say, well, I don't live in New York, so who cares, you know, if they have enough officers or not. Well, let me tell you, we live in a society, whether we like it or not, to where, you know, it all kind of blends in together. What happens across the street happens here in this neighborhood as well. And it's a perception issue. And it works that way from the criminal element. If they think that law enforcement is down, period, whether it's New York or whether it's some other place, they just get emboldened all across the country. And that is why it's so important that we unite together to make sure that we do. And, you know, law enforcement is a brotherhood. I mean, you know, we need to make sure that we are working together to make sure we're all protected and all taken care of. It's interesting that you said about New York. Of course, you know, Mamdani's a communist, but they're halfway down. They're almost a 50% reduction in theirs. They had it in their budget, the city council did, to bring in another 600 officers. And Don cut it out and said, not only are we not going to hire any more officers, we're going to cut their funding for equipment and all as well.
14: Yeah.
25: Their goal is to make sure that they maintain control at any cost, and we need to make sure we don't let that happen.
14: Yeah, and are we getting better with relationships with law enforcement, not only filling positions, but also with relationship with communities after the whole Black Lives Matter movement and other issues that we've seen? Is that front getting better?
25: I think there's no question it is. And I think let's just talk about the Black community for a minute. I think the Black community has been dealt a raw hand from this standpoint. You've got leaders in the Black community that like to use divisive issues so that they can raise money and stay in office. But the Black community in itself realizes that they need law enforcement. In fact, they're becoming one of our biggest proponents now. And they are the ones that are saying something has to be done with our teens. And what occurred with that situation? You've got the teen takeovers now happening all across the country.
14: Yeah.
25: And what occurred with that? Well, we had a two-tiered justice system. You know, with a teen, if you want to get in trouble, you can get in trouble, and then at the age of 18, your record is expunged, and you're released. Even if you killed somebody, you're released and put back and given a second chance.
14: Sure.
25: Well, folks, that's a horrible message to send. If you're old enough to do the crime, you're old enough to do the time, period. We don't need to have a two-tier justice system, including with our young people.
14: Yeah, exactly. Let's go a little bit further from immigration to what we're seeing around the world. A lot of threats, obviously, the conflict that we have in the Middle East right now, and sleeper cells, terrorist activity, potential dangers that we have here in the United States. How much of a danger do you see that actually being here on the home front in the United States? And because of the immigrants that we brought in from different portions of the world, is that something that we need to be aware of?
25: Oh, there's no question. I mean, we've just seen the tip of the iceberg from the incident that occurred in New York to Iran as a desperate move, asking for all terrorists, not just Iranian terrorists, but anybody that's in the United States to rise up and create terrorist activities. You know, most people don't realize that, but today we're in the highest state of alert we've ever been in this country. One of the things that shocked people in recent discovery in the intelligence community a few days ago is, of course, Cuba's facing its demise. You know, I mean, its economy is collapsing. But we just discovered intelligence, Cuba, the Cuban government has dissidents all across this country that they have given instruction that if their government collapses, they're supposed to rise up, attack military bases, and create terrorist attacks. That's Cuba. Most people don't even think about it. You know, I mean, issues with Haitians, issues with the Somalians,
14: yeah,
25: et cetera, but nobody even bothers to think. And again, we've got a great Cuban population in this country, but we're talking about active governments across the world that are determined to destroy America. And I don't think America really realizes just how infected we have become with those sleeper cells.
14: It's a really great point. And with my generation being younger when 9/11 happened, and generations now that are getting older that didn't experience that, I don't think they know exactly what threats really look like and what terrorism really looks like. Michael, hang on the line. I want to continue this when we come back around the corner. It is your weekend edition of The Voice of Reason. Stay right here.
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24: No fear, the voice of reason is here. 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
14: Yeah, welcome back to it. We got 1 segment left as we're wrapping things up for this hour of the program. 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All right, right now we are hanging out with Michael Letts on the program. InvestItUSA.org is the website. InvestItUSA.org as we talk about some of the crime rates going on in the country, threats of terrorism, and the national security issues that we have in the country. But, Michael, let's broaden it a little bit. Let's talk about what you guys have been doing. You have a lot of great PR moving. You have a great message. You have a lot of great educational tools that you're working on. Talk about what you guys have been doing lately.
25: Well, one of the key things we want to talk about first is we're unveiling, as we speak, it's already completed, is a called a graphic novel. Now, in my day, we called it a comic book, and it shows you how old I am. You paid a quarter, you got a 5-10-page comic book, and that was it. Nowadays, it's different. It's 60 to 100 pages. It's called a graphic novel, fancy name. Same concept. It's a comic book strip. But here's what we're doing with the graphic novel. We have a graphic novel now called Bulletproof that is a series about three first responders, law enforcement officer, a firefighter, and an EMS worker who work in typical agencies handling cases that we all see across the country in the news every day, but have special powers in doing so. Why are we doing that? Because one of the things you'll find out in law enforcement across the country, you ask any chief, any sheriff, what's your biggest problem? He says, I can't get anybody to wear the badge anymore. Mm-hmm. Our young people despise law enforcement because of what mainstream media has projected it to be. Falsehoods,
14: right,
25: that they have projected. And so we're trying to get this comic graphic novel into every teen, every high school hand in America to show them that, yes, first responders are still honorable calling, special kind of person who has a heart for his community. And we think it's a great opportunity for you to be involved to help make your community a better place to live.
14: I love
25: that.
14: So
25: we're excited about that. That's going to be in.
14: Yeah, that is really exciting.
25: We've got another aspect. We've got a movie being produced. It's in the way now, in production, called Permission Denied, which this is what people are going to find very interesting. 80% of law enforcement are former military. Wow. Many of those are special ops. And what happened, this is a true story, Permission Denied, is the debacle of the withdrawal from Afghanistan under the Biden administration. Unfortunately, we left a lot of assets being Afghanis who had supported our troops and even American citizens behind. One of the things that did not come out because they didn't want you to know was there was a youth group in the California area that had 15 young people, 5 chaperones that were been left behind. The administration refused to even acknowledge they were there. So we got calls asking if we could find some of the old boys and go in and get them out because they weren't getting any support out of the administration. And that's quite a story. You're not going to want to miss that. That's going to be one of Hollywood's biggest productions that they've done in decades.
14: That's incredible.
25: It'll be coming out hopefully this fall.
14: I love that. That is, I remember those stories. I remember that exit, which was a complete disaster, and God bless you guys for doing that. It is so nice to see because the messaging that we need is something that we haven't had in a long time. I mean, we used to have, Michael, I mean, I'm sure you remember, I mean, we had the old school TV show of cops. We had movies like Die Hard and Lethal Weapon and right. Rush Hour and these things showing that what cops went through and the life of a law enforcement agent. We don't have a lot of that anymore. And I think that's when we started seeing the decline in popularity of law enforcement overall.
25: You're exactly right. We went from not having those programs you're talking about to then having a mainstream media who partnered with leftist liberals and wanted to actually demonize law enforcement. And I hate to tell you, Andy, they did a heck of a job until we finally caught on to what was going on. We're reversing the trend now.
14: Yeah, that's what it's about. Go check out their information, investusa.org. You can find everything that's going on there. You guys are rock stars and doing so many pieces of great work all over the country and all over the world. We appreciate that very much, Michael. Let's get you back on and do it again soon, my friend.
25: We'll do it. God bless. God bless America, Andy. We look forward to victories in the days ahead.
14: Amen to that. I love it, Michael. Let's go and check him out. Until then, we are out of time, my friends. We'll be back at it before you know it. Until then, be your own voice reason. It's the Voice Reason. I'm Andy Hoosier. We'll see you on the radio. Bye. Hey, it's Andy Hoosier. You know, when I get off the air every day, the battle for me against limited government, censorship, and even unfactual content is far from over. That's why now I'm so happy to say that the Hoosier Media Network is giving you more opportunity to catch The Voice of Reason along with other great shows and podcasts. 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
13: News this hour from Town Hall. I'm Mary Rose. President Trump returned to a rescheduled White House Correspondents' Dinner last night.
15: 3 months after a gunman cut short the White House Correspondents Association dinner, they gave it another try Friday night. And instead of being held at the Washington Hilton, it was held at the Waldorf Astoria, Washington, D.C., which used to be the Trump International Hotel. Trump said it was great to be back at a place he knows so well.
16: As I said 3 months ago, the show must go on.
15: Trump's speech, which lasted a little more than an hour, was full of pot shots at Barack Obama, Representative Ilhan Omar, and California Governor Gavin Newsom. I'm Donna Ward.
13: A heat dome is set to expand across much of the central United States.
17: Temperatures will be above 100 degrees from Dallas to North Dakota. About 70 million people will face heat advisories. Forecasters say the heat will stretch from the desert southwest to the Gulf Coast and into the Midwest and Gulf Plains. However, some areas like the Mid-Atlantic and Northeast won't be hit by such severe weather. The elderly and children are especially at risk of heat-related illnesses. Relief might come to the central U.S. toward next weekend. John Scott reporting.
13: A second Secret Service agent from Vice President J.D. Vance's protective detail has been placed on administrative leave amid an internal investigation.
18: The agent is suspected of leaking sensitive operational details to MS Now for a July 15th story that portrayed the Vance family as burdensome. The article revealed agents' frustrations with last-minute travel requests and other sensitive details. This follows a similar incident in January, prompting an internal affairs investigation. The vice president's office thanked the agents while noting the unique challenges of protecting a family with young children. Bernie Bennett reporting.
13: More at townhall.com.
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13: A new income analysis is challenging claims that America's middle class is falling behind.
0: Economist Steve Moore says Census Bureau sample data through May 2026 puts median U.S. household income at about $87,000. His analysis estimates real median income has risen 41% since 1984. The report adds that inflation-adjusted incomes declined during the pandemic, but have recently rebounded. The economic advisor in President Trump's first term says the policies of his former boss are behind the gains. Ken Lorman reporting.
13: The number of measles cases in the U.S. has surpassed the record-breaking tally for all of 2025, with five more months left in 2026. The U.S. Centers for Disease Control and Prevention logged over 2,000 cases of measles as of Thursday. Breaking news, townhall.com. The White House is rolling out its latest nuclear energy initiative.
1: President Trump announced a major nuclear energy milestone from the Oval Office.
8: So these are the first new privately funded advanced reactors to turn on the United States in over four decades, and making sure that these groundbreaking designs were safe to build and test so quickly was a challenge that required a historic partnership between these innovative companies and our administration.
1: The White House says the administration is working to accelerate nuclear energy as demand for reliable electricity continues to grow. Willie Nelson, The White House.
13: The European Commission has found TikTok did not adequately protect children's privacy rights on its platform by allowing adults to view the accounts of minors. The commission said Friday that the action exposed children to cyberbullying, unwanted contact, and predatory behavior. More on these stories at townhall.com.
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11: Michael Gillen, an atheist follows science, then science leads into God. Let's talk about it on Steve Brown, etc.
1: He's an old white guy, an author, broadcaster, and seminary professor who's sick of religion. And he's brought friends. Please welcome Steve Brown, etc.
11: Hey, we're so glad you're here. We recognize that you give us a gift of your time. We also, I might say, give you a gift of our time. So it's copacetic, and it's all good. In case you're wondering, I'm Steve, the aforementioned old white guy. Matthew Border is here. He's our executive producer. Mm-hmm. Matthew, are you into science?
4: Well, let me say this. I once ate a whole bunch of Pop Rocks and then chased it with Coke to see what would happen. So that's not science.
5: Where did you publish this study, Doug?
6: And he began to see subatomic particles.
4: Yes.
11: Our producer, Jeremy, is in his little glass booth. Jeremy plays bass in an Elton John cover band. Jeremy?
5: Yeah.
11: Don't let those pagans lead you astray. Saturday night is not all right for fighting.
5: Well, there goes my plans for the weekend. Dang.
11: Our one-man IT department, John Myers, is in the tech bunker. John says, we've had AI Steve for years. If by AI you mean always irritated, that gets kind of personal. And Dr. George Bingham is the president of Key Life. This week was opening day for Major League Baseball. Though George says the term national pastime should be reserved for slowly sliding into soul-crushing debt. And Kathy Wyatt is the soft feminine side of the program. This past Monday, Matthew started working out again. And as if sensing that in the air, Kathy showed up the same morning with homemade chocolate cupcakes.
4: It never fails.
13: And cake today, Matthew.
4: I know, you brought in reinforcements. It's my kryptonite.
13: Do we get to vote? I guess ask one question. Do we get to vote on the AI thing?
4: What about
13: Steve? About
4: the
13: irritating part?
11: I'm the boss.
13: Oh, okay.
11: You don't.
13: Okay.
11: Just forget
13: Just wanted to ask.
11: We have a great guest today. He's a scientist, an author, a film producer. He is quite intimidating, frankly. He holds degrees from UCLA and Cornell, was a physics instructor at Harvard for 8 years. He served as the Emmy Awarding science editor for ABC News for 14 years, and he's written numerous best-selling books. His latest project is a documentary that is going to blow you away. The Invisible Everywhere, Believing is Seeing. That's an Augustinian quote, by the way. I think you should have given credit in your title. This is, Frank, I feel kind of like a mosquito in a nudist colony. I have so many questions and so much to do, I don't even know where to start. So, why don't you give us something of your story? You know, most of us, when we think science, think pagan. And when we think of clergy, we think of God. And never shall the two meet. Something happened to you, so tell us a little bit about you and your story.
10: Boy, isn't that the truth? Thank you for the very gracious introduction, Steve, and I'm still thinking of Kathy's chocolate cupcake. I haven't eaten lunch here, so I'm kind of hungry, but I'll try to focus on your question.
6: They don't do well in the mail.
10: I was born in East Los Angeles and fell madly in love with science in the second grade. I have a very clear recollection of that. And at that time, I thought to myself, well, any decent would-be scientist should live by a very pragmatic motto. And so I adopted the motto, seeing is believing. You know, it's that kind of prove it to me. I got to see it to believe it. And so that was a motto that carried me through to my teenage years. I also along the way felt that, you know, logic and reason was superior to faith. So the whole idea of having faith in some invisible God was just not at all on my radar. I wasn't hostile about it. I just didn't care. Science at that point was my God and continued to be my God for quite a number of years. And then by the time I got to grad school, Steve, I found out I was like dead wrong on both counts. because I remember taking a class in astronomy, and one of my professors was Carl Sagan, a very famous astronomer. I just happened to be at the right place at the right time. It was really kind of dumb luck. But I learned about something called the missing mass problem. And just to keep it simple, because I know our time is limited, it harkens back to the 1933 when an astronomer named Fritz Zwicky. Do you love that name or what? Fritz Zwicky. He was studying groups of galaxies that kind of spin very slowly, like a slow-moving merry-go-round. And what he discovered is that they're spinning way faster than they should be. And the question was why? What's driving that extra spin? And when he did a calculation, he found out that these groups of galaxies had some kind of invisible material within them, permeating them, that was causing it to spin faster than normal. He didn't know what that invisible material was, but he gave it a name in German, Dunkle Materie, which is German for dark matter. And of course, we now know, many years later, that dark matter represents more than a quarter of the universe, or what we call the universe. We can have that discussion. What we call the universe is not the universe, is not the entire enchilada. And we now know that there's dark energy. So when I was...

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2: Harvard kind of snooted and said, yeah, he was smart, but he was a Christian, a real lowbrow. And that was the word he used, lowbrow. So, yeah, I encountered that. And honestly, Steve, and I look back and I'm ashamed of it. I kind of went along to get along. And now I don't care. I mean, I'm completely candid about what I believe. I'm fine. As you say, my career has not been hurt one iota, just the opposite, actually. It's pretty amazing.
3: Oh, man, good story. And good for you. I'm all for a what-the-hell attitude and not caring. It's surprising what God can do with somebody. Actually, Latin for that is quid inferorum. Mm-hmm. And it means what the hell. And God has gifted you with that. Guys, we're going to give you some details about where you can see this documentary. It's what I've seen of it is incredibly amazing. It's going to blow your world apart, and you're going to love every second of it. And not only that, don't you touch the dial or the screen. Because you don't want to miss a minute of this interview. We're going down roads you haven't gone down before. And you're going to hear things you never heard before. But we got to rest. This is hard work. We'll have some milk and cookies. And then, like Jesus, we'll come back.

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6: Dr. Michael Gillen is our guest. Thanks for joining us. He's a scientist, an author, a producer, and his new project, write this down because you don't want to miss it. It's a documentary called The Invisible Everywhere, Believing is Seeing.
7: Michael, in the last segment, we talked about your motto of seeing is believing and how, as you investigated further, that kind of started to fray and not be a tenable life motto. But off air a second ago, you were saying there was a specific moment where your life really radically changed, and I would love to hear what that was about.
8: Yeah, it was when I graduated from Cornell and I was heading up to Cambridge. I decided to take a little detour to Washington, D.C. to the Smithsonian because I heard there was a seminar going on based on the novel 1984, and I was just very interested in that. And so I went there, and the event at the Museum of American History was being hosted by Fred Graham. You may remember Fred was a gentleman, a real strong Southern accent, and he had curly white hair. He was the legal editor for CBS News, and I had seen him on TV. And so after the event, there was a reception in the rotunda of the museum, and I saw him standing there by himself next to a really pretty woman. And I've never been shy, even though I've been a kind of a lifelong nerd, but I've never been shy. And so I just decided, well, I'm just going to go introduce myself. So I said, Mr. Graham, I'm Michael Gillen. And I said, I've seen you on TV. I'm just honored to meet you, sir. And he said, oh, well, thank you. He said, what do you do? I said, well, I just graduated from Cornell. I'm heading up to Harvard to teach physics. He said, oh, you're a scientist. I said, yes, sir. And he said, well, maybe you can settle an argument I'm having with my producer here. And I'm thinking, oh, Lord, what have I stepped into? I wasn't bargaining for this. But then he said, well, you know that big pendulum that's out there on the rotunda? I said, yes, sir. That's called a Foucault's pendulum. He said, yes. He said, well, she thinks that once you get it going back and forth, it'll just keep going back and forth forever. You don't even have to push it ever again. I think you have to push it quite often. So I'm always the diplomat. I'm thinking, okay, how can I resolve this war without hurting anybody's feelings? And so I said, well, you're kind of both right. I said, there's not a lot of friction. Just it's where the metal cable attaches to the ceiling. I said, there is a little bit of friction there. So once you get it going, yeah, every month or two, you do have to keep it moving on. Whatever I said, however I said it, to this day, I don't know. But, oh, Mr. Graham just lit up and he said, would you think, Matt, that was the best exclamation. Would you think about going into television?
7: Wow.
8: And I'm thinking, what?
7: Wow.
8: I mean, I'm on my way to Harvard to teach physics. And he says, well, you know, Jonathan Katz over at CBS Morning News is looking for a science and technology editor. He says, do you mind if I put your name in the ring? I said, no, sir, I don't mind. And so then I got to Cambridge and I didn't think about it. But like a month or two later, sure enough, CBS News hired me to be their science and technology editor for the CBS Morning News. And that was really the beginning of my television career.
7: Wow.
8: Came out of the nowhere. But I do believe that it was God. It was the, it was not the, I think it was, I was going to say, I'm not sure it was the first time, but I do think it was definitely the most obvious first time that God's hand intervened in my life. Because at that point, I wasn't a Christian yet. I was seeking, but I wasn't, I had read the Bible, but I was, I hadn't decided yet what I wanted to be. And I think that was the first time that the good Lord put me on the path that he wanted to be on. And here I am with you talking. I don't think, if that, think about it, if that single event had not happened, and it seemed random, but I don't think it's random, I wouldn't be here talking with you right now. I'd probably still be holed up in a lab somewhere just being a scientist and nothing more.
6: Oh, man.
9: It was really the attractive woman that took you over there, right?
6: Yeah, we got your number, Michael.
8: I confess. Well, I married a pretty sorority girl, so I do have an idea.
9: There you go. Establish the pattern early. Michael, the documentary is just fascinating, and you really take a, I mean, you're a physicist, and you really take the approach of the unseen or the believing is seeing from kind of the physics and the discovery standpoint, discovery in physics. Can you give, I don't know if it's realistic, a kind of a quick overview of what people would see in the documentary?
8: Yeah, I'd be happy to, George. I think the documentary is meant to recreate basically my journey from atheism to believing in God. And the agent of that change was science, my beloved science. And it was completely unexpected because, as I said, since the second grade, I just not only loved science, I worshiped science. I thought science would answer all the questions I ever would have in on my life. And so this movie, The Invisible Everywhere, I want to take the viewer on that journey that I took and start out by saying, okay, this is who I was. I was a kid who was in love with science, and I believed that seeing was believing. And then I take them on a journey, and I think there are like 8 or 9 legs to the journey. And each leg of the journey reveals something new that I discovered on my journey from atheism to believing in God. And I just want people, I don't preach to people, and I'm not trying to convert anybody. I'm just trying to chronicle, if you will, the journey I took in life. And it was a profound, life-changing journey. And I do believe that people who will see it will also have their minds changed. If they're believers already, I think they'll find a good deal of evidence to support, to validate their belief in God. If they're seekers, and I think it will give them some guidance as to how science points towards God, not away from God. So every leg of the journey in this movie takes you deeper and deeper and deeper into the unknown, deeper and deeper into the invisible universe that's out there, but also the universe that's within us. I often say that, you know, there are a lot of documentaries on the visible universe, pretty galaxies, pretty stars, pretty solar systems. That's great. What I wanted to do with this movie was to show people the invisible universe they've never seen before, beyond us and within us. And I often say it like this. Yes, we inhabit a mostly invisible universe, but we are also inhabited by a mostly invisible universe. I'm talking about the human mind and the human spirit. And I talk about all that in the movie. I go stage by stage, and by the end of it, you can see clearly any viewer, whatever, you know, whoever they are, wherever they are, whatever they believe or don't believe, they will clearly see the transformation I underwent from atheism to believing in God. I think it's pretty compelling, again, without preaching to anybody. I don't want to preach.
6: Well, I'm glad. I'll do that part.
9: And I'll pick up the collection.
6: Yeah, right. I know he's not going to be preaching, but let me give you good bit of advice from the old guy. Find every unbelieving pagan you can and suggest strongly that they watch this documentary. And then, for God's sake, just get out of the way. We got more, and if you miss any of this, you're absolutely crazy. The documentary is called The Invisible Everywhere, Believing is Seeing. If you're a believer, you're going to go, yeah. If you're not, you're going to go, oh.

0: With SRN News, I'm Ron Taylor. Iran said there were no U.S. strikes overnight for the first time in nearly 2 weeks as tensions remain high over the control of the Strait of Hormuz. The Iranian Health Ministry spokesperson said today that Iran had a peaceful night. The U.S. Central Command has not commented. Sirens did sound early this morning in Saudi Arabia's Yanbu'l and Jizan provinces in an alert over a potential danger, which was later lifted. Millions of Americans sweltering under a massive heat dome this weekend. The extreme temps are expected to last into early next week. Highs in Phoenix could approach, did approach a record today of 118 degrees, while Texas had much of the rest of the interior southwest will also be likely over 100 tomorrow. A van has slammed into people gathered for Berlin's famed LGBTQ plus event, killing one person, injuring at least 16, and prompting police to call off the celebrations and the concert at the German capital. This is SRN News.
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7: In 1862, Abraham Lincoln signed the Morrill Act, helping states create colleges focused on agriculture, mechanics, science, and practical education. The principle was not centralized control, it was opportunity. Lincoln's Morrill Act reminds us that America can support education without surrendering education to Washington. Why did it matter? Because a free nation needs citizens equipped to work, build, steward, and govern themselves. Scripture gives work a sacred weight. In Genesis, God placed man in the garden to work it and to keep it. Proverbs honors the one who works his land. Paul warns against idleness and calls believers to earn their bread. Why does that still matter today? Because education should form capable people under God, not dependent subjects under bureaucracy.
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0: Dr. Michael Dillon is our guest, and we're hanging out with him, and it's lots of fun, and we're learning all kinds of neat stuff. If you want to kind of check in with him, write this down, Michael Gillen, GUILLEN.com, and you can follow him on Substack, More Than Meets the IQ.
10: That's a good one.
11: So good. Dang it.
12: Gosh, who's the clever person that writes all that stuff? Michael, we've referenced, and you referenced, that you had the good fortune, actually, to study with Carl Sagan. And I think a lot of people would recognize that name and probably as among those sort of renowned atheists that got into debates and so forth. You mentioned you had an interesting story with interaction with him. Can you tell us that?
13: Yes. It was, I think, maybe about the second year into my grad studies. I was asking some pretty deep questions. And one of them was, where did the universe come from? And I had already learned from my professors at Cornell that the answer science provided me is called the Big Bang Theory. Now, we have different flavors of Big Bang Theory. The inflationary Big Bang Theory right now is the preferred flavor. But it's basically the same idea that, you know, there was nothing and then there was something that exploded into being. And I, you know, I was young and I was in love with science, but it just didn't satisfy me. Mm. And if I'm anything, I'm an intellectual. And my motto has become ask tough questions, demand honest answers. Ask tough questions, demand honest answers. So I was asking a tough question. Where did the universe come from? Where did we come from? And I was not satisfied with the answers that I was getting from my beautiful, beloved science. So I dared to do something I would have never thought I'd do in my life, and that is to step outside the scientific sandbox or the scientific playground and explore the religious world. I'd never even considered that. But then here I am in Ithaca, New York, a young 20-something, and where do I even begin? And that's where Carl comes in, because at that time he was just becoming famous. He was on the Johnny Carson show. He was getting ready to do the Cosmos series. In fact, I had a front row seat on the making of Cosmos. I got to know the executive producer, Adrian Malone. He and Carl kind of locked horns, but that's another story. But every time Carl would be interviewed by reporters, I noticed that he would refer to something called the Vedas. The Vedas this, the Vedas that. He was an unbelieving Jew. But he would talk about the Vedas. And I thought, well, you know, if the Vedas are important to Carl, and he's a famous astronomer, maybe that's where I should start. Now, this was before Google. So I had to go to the Olin Library, which is the grad student library at Cornell. Mm-hmm. I went into the stacks and I looked up the Vedas. And sure enough, it's the Hindu religion, sacred literature of the Hindu religion. And I thought, okay, well, this is as good a place as any to start. And then I ran across Hermann Hesse, who is the Nobel Prize winning German novelist. And he wrote all these novels, Siddhartha, Narcissus and Gold Moon, Beneath the Wheel. And I started reading them as well. And I was fascinated by them because most of the time his protagonists were these tormented intellectuals, you know, in search for the answers to their deep questions. And I thought, well, that's me. I'm one of those tormented intellectuals looking for answers to my deep questions. So I related very strongly to Hermann Hesse's characters, and many of them were Hindu. So it went beautifully with my study of Hinduism. And then a friend of mine at Cornell gave me a copy of the I Ching, and so I started looking into Chinese mysticism, Confucianism, then transcendental meditation was a big thing back then. A guru was making the rounds of college campuses back then. And the reason I like that is because the guru said, listen, if you become a devotee of transcendental meditation, you can levitate. Well, for a nerd like me, I'm thinking, wow, if I can violate the laws of gravity, I'm in. You know, that's for me, you know. And so I explored that. And then my thesis advisor, Richard Lieboff, may he rest in peace, was Jewish. And so he would start taking me to Shabbat services on Friday night. And I say that's where I learned how to love chopped chicken liver, because after every Shabbat service, he would take me home for a little Onik Shabbat, and he would serve me his mother's chopped chicken liver. And I said, you know, Richard, my mom tried to fatten me up with liver when I was a kid. I don't like it. He said, no, try it. This is my mom's recipe. And I tried it, and I actually loved it. So I say, on my way to Christianity, I learned how to love chopped chicken liver. And, you know, and Islam and the whole nine yards. And it really wasn't until one Valentine's Day, and I know we don't have the time right now to get through, but maybe in the next segment, something happened to me in Valentine's Day. But when I look back, Carl's reference, constant reference to the Vedas is what's launched me on this spiritual journey of mine that ultimately ended me up as a Christian, which is what I am right now.
12: Mm-hmm.
14: Boy, that's circuitous.
11: I love it.
12: In the South, we call that the vapors.
14: You know, I'm thinking more kindly of Carl Sagan than I did before. If he weren't dead, I'd be praying for his death, but I wouldn't now that I have seen the great impact that he had on Michael. Listen, we're going to have him finish that story when we get back, so you don't want to go anywhere. This is really good stuff. And in the next segment, we're going to tell you where you can see the documentary, The Invisible Everywhere, Believing is Seeing. You ought to look at it, and you ought to get every friend you've got to have a pizza party in your living room and watch it together. You'll all have a worship service.
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20: 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The Answer. This is the voice of the American patriot. 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The Answer.
14: We're talking to Michael Gillen, and Michael, give us some information about where people can see this documentary. It's dynamite. The Invisible Everywhere, Believing is Seeing. And I want to get to your Valentine's Day story, but first tell us how this is going to be seen by the people who are listening and watching this program.
13: Well, I think this is one of the exciting things, Steve, about this movie, is that we are going to premiere the movie worldwide on April 8th on theinvisibleeverywhere.com. Theinvisibleeverywhere.com. And when I say worldwide, it's because it's online, whether you're in Bangkok or whether you're in London or whether you're in Sydney, Australia, because I have people following me from all over the world. They're going to be able to participate in this worldwide event. I'm really excited about that because otherwise we thought about distributing it theatrically, but then you have to think, well, what theater is it going to be at and when is it going to be there? And, oh, yeah. I can't make the 2 o'clock showing, but maybe I can make the 6 o'clock showing. Now, April 8th, it's right in your home. You can show it on your big LED screen or on your phone or on your computer screen, and everybody will be able to see it starting April 8th. Great. So it's a, when you log in, you'll see the box office, and you'll take it from there, just like you would a normal movie. I'm really, really excited about that.
14: We are, too. Okay, finish the Valentine's Day, or tell us the Valentine's Day story.
13: Okay, I've already explained to you how Carl Sagan's reference to the Vedas launched me on my spiritual journey, and I explored all these world religions. Now I have to tell you one more thing, and that is, during my years at Cornell, what I would typically do is work about 20 to 21 hours a day, 7 days a week. So I would get up at 6 in the morning. I would get back to my dorm room about 3 in the morning. And then I would spend the whole time in my basement lab. So I didn't know if it was day or night, and I didn't particularly care. I was on top of the world. I was becoming a scientist, too. It was my dream since the second grade. So one particular night, it was about 3 in the morning, I'm walking across campus. I always loved walking across campus at that hour of the day because hour of the night because everybody was asleep and it was quiet. And I love that. And so I go to my dorm, the tiny little dorm room in Sage Hall. I open the door and I hear a scraping sound under the door. And I look down and I see a white envelope with my name on it. And I was just kind of puzzled. And I opened the envelope. It was a Valentine's Day card from a gal named Laurel. I'm thinking, Laurel. And I remember teaching a Laurel physics about 2 years earlier. We called it Physics for Poets. And so sure enough, that was her. And some days later, I chased her down, or I ran into her in front of the bookstore, and I thanked her. And then we got to know each other. She was a lapsed Catholic. And as we got to know each other, she said to me one day, she says, you know, I'm a lapsed Catholic. I'm seeking for answers. You seem to be seeking for answers. You've explored all these exotic religions, Hinduism, Buddhism, all the rest of it. Have you ever read the Bible? And it was like a penny dropped. And it was like, no, and probably for two reasons. Number one, my impression is that Christians hate science. And science is the love of my life, so why would I want to read the Bible? And the other reason is because I grew up hearing about the Bible, you know, and I just didn't feel like it would have anything to teach me. I'd kind of been there, done that, seen that, even though I had never read the Bible. I had the just growing up in a Christian environment, I just thought it was boring. But then she said something, Steve, that changed my life forever, just like Mr. Graham did at the Smithsonian with the pendulum. Mm. She said this to me. She said, well, she says, I haven't read the Bible either, but if you read it, I will read it with you. And you know what? I wasn't as dumb as I looked, and I'd never had a girlfriend before in my life. And she was a pretty sorority girl, Kappa Kappa Gamma. And it was like Beauty and the Beast. And I'll leave it to you to decide who is who here in this. I think it's pretty easy to figure out. I mean, if you see pictures of me in grad school, pretty scary. So I didn't even have to think about it very much. I said, well, okay. I didn't really care about the Bible. I just figured, hey, that'll give me an excuse to spend a little more time with this pretty girl. And it was a whole novel thing for me to have a girlfriend. And so we took 2 years to read the Bible. And I remember the Old Testament, quite honestly, didn't make a big impression on me. To me, it was very logical, an eye for an eye, hate your enemies, love your friends, and all that sort of thing. But I'll never forget the day we turned the page on the Old Testament and started the New Testament, and this character, Jesus, started speaking in a way that I now call translogical, where he turns logic upside down. The first shall be last. Love your enemies. You have to die in order to live. And the reason that made an impression on me, the reason his upside down logic, or what I call translogical reasoning, made an impression on me is because, bingo, it exactly sounded like quantum mechanics. Because what we've discovered in quantum mechanics, and we don't have time to get into it, Steve, but what we have discovered in quantum mechanics is the most profound, listen to me, the most profound truths of the universe are not logical. They're actually anti-logical. They're translogical. And so in my little 20-something, you know, scientific nerdy brain, when I listened to Jesus talking like this, I said, wow, no sacred person of any religion I've ever studied talks like this. And it just was enough to catch my attention. It didn't make me drop to my knees. I didn't go, praise Jesus, I'm a, you know, I've become a Christian. Not now, you know, I'm a hard-handed intellectual. So it took me, you know, decades really to become a Christian, to surrender my life to Jesus, for him to become my Lord and Savior. But it was enough that the hook was in. And I look back at that moment and I think again, like I did with Mr. Graham, what are the odds that I would get that Valentine's Day card and that it would lead me to reading the Bible and then eventually becoming a Christian? It's really amazing to me. Beautiful.
10: Michael, I just want to make just one comment. I was going to ask a question, but just one comment. I can barely spell physics. So, I mean, you know, I come from and I grew up in the church, et cetera, Christianity, et cetera. So I'm coming from a polar opposite place where you came from. But the reason why I'm really have enjoyed this movie so much is because I've always sensed as a kid growing up in the church that there was always this conflict between science and faith, and in the church, we get to a point, and I mean, the only science that you ever really heard in the church was God created the heavens and earth in 7 days. And then after that, nobody would talk about it. And I think the thing that's so great about your movie that I hope people will watch is there really is the beginning of what so many of us never really got to see, that, you know, you really can bring, those two things together. I never would have, you know, learned that or been able to do that. So thank you for doing it. Thank you for doing this.
14: And Michael, thank you for spending this hour with us. This, I wish we had 3 or 4 hours or maybe 3 or 4 days to spend with you. You get 3 free sins for spending this hour with us. And I have it on good authority, you're way behind, so use them very carefully. Michael, you're a gift. Thank you very much. Guys, we're going to come back and we'll tell you who we're going to do it unto next week. And you're going to be really amazed.
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20: 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The Answer.
14: What a great hour. We just took a vote, and we decided to have Michael back once this thing gets going and kind of hear some of the stories of what God's going to do with this documentary. Be sure and watch it. Everybody here has seen it except me. Kathy sent it to me 3 or 4 weeks ago, and I was doing something else and deleted it. And I tried to get it back this morning, and you couldn't. So I haven't seen it. I'll be watching it with you and rejoicing in what Michael will be teaching all of us about the connection between science and faith. Jesus did say that he was the truth. He didn't just speak truth. He was the truth. And wherever truth is spoken, Jesus is there because he is truth. And in a documentary like this, all of a sudden we are hearing truths we haven't heard before. We're thinking thoughts we haven't thought before, and they're true. They bring together science and faith in an amazing way, and Jesus is going to show at the same time. So what was the date again?
6: April 8th.
14: TheInvisibleEverywhere.com. And check it out. And Jesus will meet you there, because he doesn't just speak truth, he is truth. Jeremy, you were going
7: to
14: say something.
7: I had one real quick thing to say. I wanted to say it earlier, but that's okay. I'll mention it now. Werner Heisenberg, super famous.
6: Sounds like a made-up name.
7: I know. Not a real person. He said, "The first sip of science will make you an atheist, but at the bottom of the glass, God is waiting for you." That is basically Michael's story.
14: It is.
7: And I should have brought it up while he was here, but I wanted to mention that so often we hear stories of scientists, very famous ones, who are atheists, but frequently there's some very serious people who are like, yeah, not only is God real, but this is how I found him, through the scientific method. I couldn't deny that fact. So I have really enjoyed this whole study.
14: Good.
7: So
10: it's like Dr. Hugh Ross, the same.
14: Yeah, same thing. Mm-hmm. Who's going to be here next week?
10: Well, speaking of heady material, and weren't we? Next week, your friend, Dr. Michael Horton. And we love Michael because he really does know how to get things down where we can understand it. But catch this, okay? This is his new book. It's part of a trilogy. This is the second one. Magician and Mechanic, The Roots of Spiritual but Not Religious, From the Renaissance to the Scientific Revolution.
14: Oh, you know how to pick them, Kathy.
6: Light reading.
10: He's your friend.
14: That doesn't mean... Yeah, he's my friend. I know. It'll be good. Trust me on that. Join us same time, same place, and don't do anything we wouldn't do before next week.
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9: News this hour from Town Hall. I'm Ron Taylor. Former state lawmaker and logger Troy Jackson has secured the Democratic nomination for U.S. Senate in Maine. Bob Agnew has the story.
23: Jackson will face longtime GOP Senator Susan Collins in November in a race that could decide which party controls the U.S. Senate. Jackson replaces Graham Plattner, who won the Democrat primary in June but then withdrew from the race amid allegations of sexual misconduct. Jackson was selected by hundreds of delegates who came together for a first-of-its-kind gathering in Bangor, Maine. He won the support of almost all the delegates who gathered there to clinch the nomination. Bob Agner reporting.
9: Scrutiny of the WNBA intensifies as mounting discord around the league looms over all-star festivities.
24: The WNBA has never been bigger. More people are watching. More are investing. Salaries for many players are higher than ever. With the attention, scrutiny of some of the league's biggest challenges has intensified. Race, gender, sexuality, mounting turmoil and discord has accompanied this transformative period for the WNBA, which has featured a landmark collective bargaining agreement, league expansion, and skyrocketing player recognition. Race-driven conversations resurfaced after an incident between Indiana Fever's Caitlin Clark and Phoenix Mercury's Alyssa Thomas. I'm Julie Walker.
9: President Trump will host Israeli Prime Minister Benjamin Netanyahu at the White House next week as he weighs military options with Iran. Tuesday's meeting will mark the first face-to-face talks between the two since the Iran conflict began. It comes as the president says he's close to a decision on whether to launch a massive attack on Iran. Netanyahu will also attend the funeral of Senator Lindsey Graham during his trip to Washington. Millions of Americans are sweltering under a massive heat dome this weekend. Triple-digit heat, say, and forecasters are likely to have this throughout the next part of the next week. More at townhall.com.
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9: President Trump returned to a rescheduled White House Correspondents' Dinner last night.
26: 3 months after a gunman cut short the White House Correspondents' Association dinner, they gave it another try Friday night. And instead of being held at the Washington Hilton, it was held at the Waldorf Astoria, Washington, D.C., which used to be the Trump International Hotel. Trump said it was great to be back at a place he knows so well.
27: As I said 3 months ago, the show must go on.
26: Trump's speech, which lasted a little more than an hour, was full of pot shots at Barack Obama, Representative Ilhan Omar, and California Governor Gavin Newsom. I'm Donna Warder.
9: The San Francisco 49ers say coach Kyle Shanahan suffered a concussion and other injuries in a car crash earlier this month that will limit his participation at the start of training camp. The two-car accident happened July 14th in Palo Alto, leading to Shanahan being taken to the hospital. News and analysis at townhall.com. The Cyclospora parasite outbreak that has led to explosive diarrhea cases appears to be expanding.
28: The CDC now says the outbreak of Cyclospora, first linked to shredded lettuce served at Taco Bell's, now includes Illinois, Kansas, Oklahoma, and Pennsylvania. The FDA says the lettuce was traced to Taylor Farms. it was recalling iceberg lettuce grown in central Mexico. President Trump was asked about the outbreak.
3: We're going to put a major tariff on Mexico because of the lettuce.
28: The government says the number of cases linked to the lettuce is now around 2,000. At least 98 people had to go to the hospital. No one has died. Cases were also reported in Indiana, Kentucky, Michigan, Ohio, and West Virginia. Ed Donahue, Washington.
9: The number of measles cases in this country has surpassed the record-breaking tally for all of last year, with five more months still left in this year to come. More on these stories at townhall.com.
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Contact. Call sign Warlord 6 here, alias General Ernie Audino, and I'm here with a Frontlines Report. It's the nation's largest military talk radio show, and we broadcast out of our talk. We go nationwide, over 180 stations, loud and proud, coast to coast. Our mission, help tell the military story by way of those who help write it, so our citizens have a good understanding of our military and what we ask them to do. All right, team, we are back to throwing punches on our own, right? Good. We should never have stopped. And as we always say on this show, if a war is worth fighting, it's worth winning. And I want us to win. Any rational American should want us to win. We need to win. Heck, most of our European allies, by the way, who produce no oil of their own and consequently have their own vital interest in the free flow of oil through the Strait of Hormuz, they should want us to win. And for that matter, they should want to join with us and start throwing punches too, if they're rational. Because whether they like Donald Trump or not, they need all of us to win this war. And wars are won by breaking the enemy's will to fight. We've talked about this a million times. By violently imposing our will on the enemy. They are not won by bargaining. You know, we learned that lesson in Vietnam. So with the ceasefire obviously over now, with that so-called MOU obviously in the trash can, let's talk about how not to turn Iran into Vietnam. And by the way, that's the title to my piece that came out this week in Real Clear Defense. It's online. Go take a peek, leave a comment or two. But in any case, here's a summary. During the Vietnam War, we never went on the strategic offensive to take the fight to North Vietnam to destroy the enemy's center of gravity, the NVA, the North Vietnamese Army. Instead, we conducted tactical offenses, which were very effective, but at the strategic level, we never shifted from the defensive. And a defensive can work only when time is on your side. Well, we didn't have time on our side in Vietnam, and yet we stayed wedded to the strategic defensive. We never went on the strategic offensive. We never took the fight to the enemy's cog. So we never imposed our will on the enemy at the strategic level, and therefore no political success. There were reasons why we didn't do that, and I'll get into some of them in a moment, but we cannot allow ourselves to repeat that mistake in Iran today. And by the way, as an aside, the Ukrainians aren't making that mistake with Russia right now. They're waging a brilliant deep fight, targeting Putin's homeland logistic infrastructure that supplies his four deployed units. And those guys are now literally dying on the vine, and Crimea is on the verge of being cut off completely. You know, and it also brings the cost of Putin's foreign adventure in Ukraine back home to the average Russian Joe Bag of Donuts, who's now he's struggling daily to find gasoline for his car or oil for his home or business. Well, not repeating our strategic mistake in Vietnam largely comes down to a clear understanding of politics' role in war. And we quote Clausewitz a lot on this show. We're going to do it again because he's the West's most influential theorist on war. He has this to say about it. Quote, "No one starts a war, or rather no one in his senses ought to do so, without first being clear in his mind what he intends to achieve by that war and how he intends to conduct it. The former is its political purpose, the latter its operational objective." End quote. During the Vietnam War, no clear strategic objective drove our operations. I mean, battlefield commanders in a nation, you know, we were left asking, is it to contain Soviet or Chinese communism? Is it to defeat North Vietnam? Is it to defend South Vietnam? Is it to defeat an insurgency? You know? So our inability to understand a comprehensible objective in Vietnam meant our citizens couldn't attribute any real value to it, let alone a high value. And without that, no nation will muster sufficient domestic support to do what's necessary to win,
nor endure what's required to achieve victory. And so, with little domestic support for the war in South Vietnam, there was certainly no support for taking the war to North Vietnam to destroy the NVA, the center of gravity for our enemy's ability to operate. And consequently, we never went on the strategic offensive to achieve outright victory and imposition of our terms. And we chose instead a limited war that incorporated civilian theories of economics. You know, and we told ourselves that limited war was a way to bargain. We even applied to it a novel, smart-sounding term, graduated response, which pinstriped advocates asserted would progressively signal to the North that we meant business and in turn motivate them to negotiate. Well, it signaled just the opposite, that we didn't have the will to win. And no will to win, no hope of imposing our terms, and no chance for victory. Team, this call sign Warlord 6, General Ernie Audino, your monitor of the frontlines report. So now we've resumed strikes on Iran. And again, that's a good start. But CENTCOM says our renewed strikes are, quote, in retaliation and, quote, to hold Iran accountable. Well, those are passionate purposes, guys, not strategic purposes. They're purposed to exact retribution, not to impose our will. Retribution doesn't win wars. Look, I might be all in favor of punching a guy in the face because he looked at me the wrong way. But other than stroking my ego, what has that achieved? It's got me nothing. So our new strikes in Iran might look like an offensive and a well-executed one at that, and I love them for what they are. But so far, they're just a tactical offensive veneer to what's really a strategic defensive. I mean, sure, we're obviously trying to defend the Strait of Hormuz, and we should. And we're clearly trying to defend our bases and our allies in the region, and we should. But the real reason we're on the strategic defensive is because so far we've refused to say that ending the Islamic regime is our ultimate strategic objective and political purpose. Only such an objective can commit all elements of national power, military, economic, diplomatic, and information to an effort capable of taking the fight to the regime's center of gravity, the source of its continuing hostile action, its IRGC core. Yeah, and its remaining hardliners in the IRGC, they must be brought to the psychological tipping point where they conclude that their survival as an organization is no longer inevitable and that their physical destruction is likely. They must be brought to the point where they fear the Iranian population more than the population fears the regime's levers of repression and internal control. To the apocalyptic core of the IRGC, yes, costs incurred are irrelevant, but losing the ability

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0: Welcome back to American Warrior Radio, ladies and gentlemen. This is your host, Ben Bueller-Garcia. We're speaking to A-10 pilot Kim Campbell. She's got a great new book out, literally fresh off the press. It's called Flying in the Face of Fear, A Fighter Pilot's Lesson on Leading with Courage. You can learn more, visit Kim-KC-Campbell, C-A-M-P-B-E-L-L.com. Kim, we're talking about grit and how we don't hear that word much in use anymore, and both of us wish we could have more examples of that. Now, you, after your persistence and your grit, you not only got into the Air Force Academy, you excelled. You became the cadet wing commander, which, as I understand it, you were responsible for all 4,000 or however many cadets it was at the Air Force Academy?
1: Yeah, it was my senior year at the Air Force Academy, and I was selected to be the cadet wing commander. So in charge of 4,000 of my of the cadets, essentially 4,000 of my peers, which was a lot harder than I realized, because it was a pretty challenging job, but one that I was able to learn a lot from. It was an opportunity to learn from some very senior leaders in at the Air Force Academy, as well as some incredible enlisted leaders who were mentors of mine while I was in that job.
0: Is that, I assume it's based on grades, it's based on lots of things, but maybe also that intangible leadership quality

0: It is. You know, it's an interview process. So, yeah, I mean, you have to have good grades. Otherwise, because if you can't balance the academics, you're not going to survive there. But it really is some of those leadership skills. And I had done a few leadership positions prior to that. And so it's all about how you can handle situations, what ideas you have. A lot of it is some of those things that are a little bit harder to measure, more subjective.
1: In your book, you talk about, you know, how important mentorship is, and anybody, hopefully all of us have had good mentors throughout our life and have paid it forward by mentoring other young people. But one of the pieces of advice you received was to start keeping a journal. And in your book, you have some segments of some of the journal entries and your letter home. And I tell you, one thing, Kim, really touched me, and I think this is a letter you wrote home while you're still at the academy. You told your parents, "I know that killing people and possibly dying for my country is part of my job. I'm not looking forward to it."
0: It's, you know, it's one of those things. I think I, you know, when I started at this, on this journey, like, I just wanted to be a fighter pilot. Like, it just sounded fun and exciting, and I knew it was an important job, but I don't know that I fully grasped the reality of it. And as I spent time at the Air Force Academy and a little going through some of our training and talking about more of what we're doing, you know, the reality of it all kind of sunk in. And then certainly going to combat, the reality very much sinks in terms of what we're being asked to do. And it's, I mean, it's not something that you look forward to or that you're excited about. It is something that you know, it's your job was to protect our troops on the ground. And I was going to do everything that I could to make that happen. But, you know, it's just, it's a tough thing. And it was a tough thing learning, you know, and very early in my life, of just about the realities of war.
1: Kim, Johnny Bravo offered to take me up for a backseat ride, but unfortunately I didn't act on it quickly enough. And then last week I was working a 2-star admiral about getting me in the back of an F-18, and I was shot down, if you'll pardon the pun. But I'm going to use elements from your book to maintain some grit and keep aspiring to that opportunity. Your first call sign was a little less cool than Killer Chick. Do you recommend bananas and ginger snaps, or what should I eat the morning of, or nothing?
0: Yeah, I would something that's not overly spicy. I wouldn't go for the breakfast burritos, but yeah, I struggled with air sickness throughout my first time in, you know, flying and at pilot training. So it almost derailed me because it was so miserable, and I questioned, you know, is this really what I'm meant to do? I used so many air sickness bags on my first, you know, 3 weeks of pilot training that I got the call sign bags. So thankfully, it did not stay with me for the rest of my career.
1: Yeah, Killer Chick is definitely much more preferable. Let's talk about April 7, 2003, which is, it's interesting, Kim, when I picked up the book, I expected that experience to be sort of the central part of the themes that then came off of that experience. But there's so much more in the book, and this is really just one. Now it's a significant one. But let's just, we'll have to kind of spread this out over the break, Kim, but talk a little bit about April 7th, 2003. Was this your first combat deployment?
0: This was actually my second combat deployment. I had deployed to Afghanistan in 2002 before going to Iraq in 2003.
1: And describe how that morning started off. You get the alert to fly to support some, or you maybe were already on alert in the air when you had some troops in combat who needed help.
0: Yeah, so this was really a normal mission for us. We were tasked to fly up to Baghdad, wait, refuel, we'd get gas before we did, and then we would just wait on alert in case there was a call. Unfortunately, that day on April 7th, the weather was terrible. There were clouds covering Baghdad, and, you know, we weren't sure if we were going to be able to get in there and do anything. And then we got the call from our ground troops. They were taking fire, troops in contact. And we decided we were going to get in there as quickly as we could and do anything that we could to help them out. So we found our way below the weather. My flight lead found a hole in the clouds and kind of dove down through. And then I dove down through the weather as well. As soon as we got down below the weather, we could instantly see this firefight. I mean, we were low. We could see the tracers and bright flashes and smoke. And at about that time, we also started to see these puffs of gray and white smoke and bright flashes in the air right next to my cockpit. It was, you know, a bit eye-opening, I guess you could say, surreal in many ways, because it was everything that we trained for and planned for. But at the same time, we've got a mission to do, and we don't want to let the troops on the ground down.
1: In ATEM language, how low is low in that case?
0: So we were down below the weather. We were around about 5,000 to 6,000 feet. which is not low in the A-10. We would, you know, we could be at 100 feet in the A-10. But this was kind of an awkward elevation to be at because we were highlighted a little bit below the clouds, trying to be in a position where we could see the friendly's location.
1: And did your flight lead make the first pass, or did you make the first pass, or how does that work logistically?
0: My flight lead rolled in pretty quickly as soon as we got down below the weather. He could see it immediately, kind of saw the whole situation with our friendlies on the west side of the Tigris River, enemy over on the east side of the Tigris River. Nice, clearly defined river to tell us where the friendlies and the enemy was at. He rolled in very quickly from north to south and was told that it was not effective because we had to come in from south to north. So we adjusted our run-in heading, and then we decided we would each make about two passes each because of the high threat situation, and then we would climb up, reassess, get our energy back, and go from there.
1: I assume you're using the gun and just missiles?
0: We used gun and rockets. Because our target was underneath a bridge, and we needed to use that forward firing to get right underneath the bridge where the enemy was hiding.
1: I want to go into more details about this mission after the break, but I got to tell you that wasn't your first time in contact, right?
0: Oh, it was not. I mean, it certainly was not. It was just the most, I would say it was the most high threat where, you know, not only were we engaging the enemy, but the enemy was also engaging with us. Coming off that target is when I felt and heard that loud explosion at the back of the airplane.
1: Okay, we'll get back up into that. Good time to be sitting in a titanium bathtub. Your host, Ben Buehler-Gersee. We're talking with Kim Campbell. Learn more at kim-kc-campbell.com. We'll be right back.
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5: With SRN News, I'm Ron Taylor. Iran says there is no U.S. strikes overnight for the first time in nearly 2 weeks as tensions remain high over the control of the Strait of Hormuz. The Iranian Health Ministry spokesperson said yesterday that Iran had a peaceful night. The U.S. Central Command has not commented. Sirens did sound early Saturday in Saudi Arabia's Yanbu and Jizan provinces in an alert over a potential danger, which was later lifted. Bahrain also sounded missile alerts. Millions of Americans sweltering under a massive heat dome over the weekend. The extreme temperatures expected to last into early next week. Highs in Phoenix reached a record high of 118 degrees, while Texas and much of the rest of the interior southwest was in triple digits. Forecasters say triple-digit temperatures are possible as far north as the Dakotas and Minnesota. A van has slammed into people gathered for Berlin's famed LGBTQ event, killing one and injuring 16. This is SRN News.
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10: Some politicians and TV talking heads see only two parts of America, the East Coast and the West Coast. 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When you're up in the clouds, it's hard to be down to earth. Common sense can sometimes fly over your head. 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

0: Welcome back to American Warrior Radio, ladies and gentlemen. This is your host, Ben Buehler-Garcia. We're talking with A-10 pilot Kim Campbell. She's got a great book out just released called Flying in the Face of Fear, A Fighter Pilot's Lessons on Leading with Courage. Kim, when we last left our heroine, when she was in an A-10 diving on some enemy forces underneath a bridge in Baghdad, and I guess you delivered your ordnance and you started to pull off, and then what happened?
1: Yeah, I pulled off target and trying to get away from the ground, away from the threat, and that is when I felt and heard a huge explosion at the back of the airplane. I mean, there was no doubt in my mind that I had been hit. Bright red-orange fireball. I could see it. I could feel it. I knew immediately that I was hit. The jet dumped over, pointed nose low down towards Baghdad. And I remember I tried to pull back on the control stick just instinctively, and absolutely nothing happened. I could see Baghdad getting closer, and I knew I might have to eject. And I just quickly tried to analyze the situation, figure out what was going wrong and what could I do other than eject, which I knew wasn't going to be a great option for me. So I figured out very quickly that I had lost all of the hydraulics on my airplane, which is what allows us to fly. And I knew really my options at that point were eject out of the airplane or put the jet into our backup emergency system and hope that it worked. Thankfully, I flipped that switch and the jet worked exactly as advertised, and it slowly started to climb out and away from Baghdad.
0: So at that time, were you inverted or were you upright?
1: Just nose low, upright, but kind of in a left-hand turn, diving down towards Baghdad.
0: And is it, you know, I know, Kim, movies aren't always accurate, but is it like the movies where there's all kinds of bells and whistles start to go off on your gauges?
1: It was a lot like that in many ways. I think, you know, I feel like time slowed down some because I just remember so many things in that moment. You know, I remember like looking out the front of the cockpit and I could see the Tigris River. I could see Baghdad getting closer. And in that instant of trying to analyze the situation, I remember I had this master caution light. It's up on our cockpit glare shield that's flashing at me. I look down at our caution panel. It's lit up like a Christmas tree. I've got all these lights and, you know, just trying to decipher which ones are the most important. There was a lot going on all at once, a lot going wrong all at once. And it was really just about focusing on what was most important. You know, what was the most important problem, the most critical problem? You know, what could I handle in that moment, which was trying to get that airplane under control?
0: Hey, you know, it's interesting you say that because in your book, Kim talks about your experiences and then how that translates into issues, insights that we can only either use in our personal lives or in business or whatever it might be. And identifying priorities, critical priorities right off the bat is so important. And in that case, you had not even seconds to do that.
1: Yeah. And the reason that I was successful in that moment was because of all the training and preparation that I had done in advance leading up to that moment. I mean, in that moment over Baghdad with my airplane plunging to the ground, I did not have time to open a checklist. I didn't have time to ask for help. I just had to react and respond in that moment. And thankfully, I had done a lot of training. I had done a lot of practice and preparation for that moment exactly. Even though it was one of those things I never expected, you know, a situation I never expected to find myself in. But I had planned, I had put in the work, and, you know, we were prepared for that.
0: Flying an A-10 without hydraulics, what would be a civilian equivalent of that?
1: Well, I equate it to what some people have shared with me, which is driving a dump truck or a semi-truck without power steering. It's not something I've done, right? So I can't really tell you exactly how accurate it is. But it was a very heavy airplane to fly. It was not very maneuverable. I had a really hard time with it initially until I kind of got the hang of it. But if I took my hands off the stick, the airplane wanted to roll. I mean, it was not a stable platform at that point.
0: And your wingman, I assume, was still around, came close by, and did he kind of fly around and take a look and share with you what he saw, or did he think it better to leave that unspoken at that point in time?
1: No, my wingman was so critical on that mission. I mean, in that moment when I was hit over Baghdad, as soon as I told him that I was hit, he immediately became very directive in terms of helping me. I think he could sense in my limited communication the amount of trouble that I was having. And he immediately told me to come west, to get over the friendly location so that if I had to eject, I would have some chance of survival and ideally float down over the friendlies. He told me to put out more chaff and flare from our countermeasure system so that the enemy wouldn't hit us again because they were still shooting at us. I mean, he just had this incredible situational awareness that I didn't, because I was so focused on trying to get that airplane under control. And once we kind of got out of Baghdad, he came up next to me to do a battle damage check, which was just a look over at the airplane. And gosh, I remember him telling me, you've got hundreds of holes in your fuselage and tail section and a hole about the size of a football in the back horizontal stabilizer, which did not sound good, to say the least.
0: It doesn't sound like the news you'd want to get at that particular point in time, but...
1: But I knew something was wrong.
0: Exactly.
1: I just couldn't see it. I mean, I couldn't see any of it.
0: So you're fighting this plane. How long of a flight back to your landing?
1: Yeah, it was about an hour flying home from Baghdad back to Kuwait, where we were stationed. We could have landed in Iraq at Talil Air Base, which was a base that we had taken over at the time. But we decided, you know, these are the things we were talking about, that if I crashed, there was no hospital, there was no ambulance. So we wanted to go back to Kuwait if we could make it, because they had the rescue and recovery forces that I would need.
0: Now, I've never flown. Well, I've got 3,000 hours on my A-10 simulator at home, Kim. But... and I'm not an engineer, but I'm thinking of an A-10 without hydraulics. I'm thinking brakes?
1: No brakes. Well, we have an emergency backup braking system that gives you 5 brake applications. So normal braking was not there. No nose wheel steering, no speed braking, just a lot of missing parts and pieces. I had to get the gear down through an alternate emergency procedure as well, because all of those things take hydraulics. So thankfully we had plenty to do to keep us busy on the way back, to go through plenty of emergency procedures, which in a way was good because it kept me focused. Because if I had free time, if I had a spare moment, my mind could wander and think about really all those worst case scenarios, you know, about crashing and whether or not I would survive. And that just wasn't a place that I needed to stay. So I really tried to focus on all those emergency procedures and what could we do to make this airplane fly better on the way back.
0: Well, you did get her down safely.
1: Yeah.
0: Didn't go into a ditch or anything, as far as I know.
1: No, it was probably the best landing I've ever done.
0: How often has A-10 been landed under manual control?
1: There were 3 attempts before mine during Operation Desert Storm, and sadly, they were not all successful. We lost a pilot on the first attempt. On the second attempt, the pilot was able to get the airplane on the ground, but he swerved on and off the runway several times, and the airplane was destroyed. He was very lucky to survive. But there was one situation very similar damage to mine where the pilot was able to get the airplane on the ground successfully. So I knew there was a glimmer of hope that I could do it too.
0: Quite a sense of relief as you're getting out of that cockpit, and I'm guessing the ground crews are coming up saying, how on earth? What was the final battle damage assessment? How many holes? Did somebody take a pencil into account?
1: Yeah, I think eventually they did. It was something over 600 holes in the airplane from the shrapnel damage. I have to tell you, I mean, I couldn't see the damage when I was flying it back. So when I hopped out of the airplane and there were a bunch of Marine firefighters waiting to meet me, and I think the look on their face was just this complete shock, you know, looking at me, looking at the airplane. And I kind of walked to the back of the jet, and it was dripping with hydraulic fluid. There were holes everywhere. The back end of the tail section was charred. Covered, you know, this black char from a fire that had happened at some point. I mean, I was shocked. I really was shocked and amazed that the airplane could take that hit and still keep flying.
0: Well, we're very glad they could. And I'm sure Soup Campbell is very glad as well. Kim, when we come back, I want to talk about your book and just a lot of great takeaways in this book. But I want to start off with family, because as people heard from the beginning of the show, your husband, Scott Campbell, is also an A-10 pilot. And that created some extra learning experiences, I guess. Ladies and gentlemen, this is your host, Ben Bueller Garcia. We're talking with Kim Campbell, call sign Killer Chick. You can learn more of us at kim-kc-campbell.com. 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We'll be right back.
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11: King George called us rabble-rousers, rabble in arms. But with God's grace, George Washington and many brave men gave us our country. Soon after, God's grace and a few great men gave us our Constitution. It's been said that the creation of the United States is the greatest political act in history. I'll sign that. In the next two centuries, though, freedom did not flourish. The next revolution, the French, collapsed in a bloody terror, followed by Napoleon's tyranny. There's been no shortage of dictators since in many countries. Hitler, Mussolini, Stalin, Mao, Idi Amin, Castro, Pol Pot. All these monsters began by confiscating private arms, then literally soaking the earth with the blood of tens and tens of millions of their people. Ah, the joys of gun control.
8: Supporting the Second Amendment. 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The right voices at the right time. 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
0: Welcome back to American Warrior Radio, ladies and gentlemen. This is your host, Ben Bula Garcia. We're speaking with Kim Campbell. Kim's an A-10 pilot. She's got a great new book out called Flying in the Face of Fear, a Fighter Pilot's Lessons on Leading with Courage. You can also learn more. 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Kim, I mentioned when we first had you on American Warrior Radio, it was alongside your husband, Scott, on call sign Soup Campbell. That's not as cool as Killer Chick, but I guess it makes sense. In your book, you take particular experiences and then you sort of summarize in the back what the leadership lessons are from that experience. Obviously, you're little situation over Baghdad on April 7, 2003 was a big one, but there's lots of other examples. And one thing I really enjoyed about your book is I don't know how many couples have both been awarded Distinguished Flying Crosses, but the number of married couples in the Air Force specifically, you cite at only about 10%. And when you were initially trying to make the decision of what plane to fly, and you wanted to fly the A-10, that was your first choice, but there was some question with your husband being an A-10 pilot, whether that was a good idea. And the takeaway from that comes out of just such in your book, so, you know, set your own flight path. There's lots of people who try to talk you out of that and said it would never work for you and your husband, that you both could not be successful in the Air Force. But Kim set her own flight path.
1: Yeah, you know, we are grateful for all the advice that we got throughout our careers. You know, it was all well-intentioned, but in the end, you know, we were unique. I mean, we were, you know, there weren't a lot of married A-10 couples at the time when we started, and, you know, our commanders didn't quite know how best to support us. And a lot of the advice that we got was that we would have to choose one career over another. And Scott and I just decided that we both love what we were doing. We love flying the A-10, and we would just continue doing that until it didn't work or until we decided to do something else. We really did have to set our own path, and there was risk in that. We didn't really know what it would mean for our career, but we set our priorities in terms of what was important for us, which was to stay together as a couple, but also to go on flying the airplane that we absolutely loved.
0: One of the other kind of sad quotes or elements that came out of your book was a situation where, because of that, and I mean, clearly there was challenges, not just deployments, but trying to get assignments in the same vicinity. And at one point, your son, I don't know how old he was at the time, 8, 10 years old, maybe, he went up to the 3-star general, your boss, and basically said, I wish my dad would get fired.
1: Yeah, we had some tough times later in our career and trying to do it all, as we say. And at the time that happened, I was a group commander. I was responsible for more than 1,000 people down in South America, Central America, and the Caribbean. My husband was the wing commander at Davis Monthan Air Force Base, responsible for more than 11,000 people there. And we were busy. We were gone a lot, and we were doing our best to be home, at least have someone home with the kids. But it was rare when the four of us were all together. And so my kids just, it was hard for them. And we realized that. That was one of those assignments that was incredible from a leadership perspective. But we also understood the toll that it took on our kids. And, kids will say what they think. And my son certainly did. So there's nothing like telling the 3-star general that you want your dad to get fired. But, you know, it helped us refocus a little bit and prioritize our life and realize that, yes, kids are resilient, but, you know, at some point they can only take so much and we can only take so much. And that's why we made the decision to retire, based on a lot of those family decisions. It didn't quite happen as quickly as we thought. We had intended to retire from that assignment. And then we got an offer to go back to the Air Force Academy, kind of back where it all started for us. And a place where we could have more family time and be together as a family while also contributing to this awesome next generation of leaders.
0: How cool was that, returning through that front guard gate after having been there as a cadet?
1: It's pretty awesome to come back. It's not, sometimes as a cadet, you just kind of take it for granted and all you want to think about is graduating and leaving. But coming back to where it all started for me and driving in that gate and driving up to the Air Force Academy and remembering all the challenges and hard times and everything that I had gone through, but to be back at a place where now I could have the opportunity to give back, to help influence and lead this next generation, it was exciting. It was just, it was a great place to come back where we started, to kind of come full circle in life.
0: Kim, there's lots of great takeaways in your book, Flying in the Face of Fear. And I don't want to give too much of it away, but I'll tell you, the one chapter that I enjoyed the most personally, and given my work in the business community and public service, was Aviate, Communicate, and Navigate. Because I think there's a lot of stuff that I, as a civilian, could take from that. And my first real job at the Chamber of Commerce, my boss told me, he says, look, you've got your list of things to do every morning sitting there on your desk. Take the one you want to do the least, the one you hate the most, and attack that one first in the morning. And you'll find your day goes better. You use an example of a 4-ship formation you were trying to bring in weather to highlight the importance of that order, Aviate, Communicate, and Navigate. Why don't you explain that to our listeners, if you would?
1: Yeah, so that phraseology is something that we learn early in our careers. Aviate, focus on what's most important, which in our case was flying the airplane. Navigate, where you gain situational awareness of your surroundings, find a safe place to land, and communicate, ask for help, right? Let people know what's going on. It helps us to prioritize and slow down in an emergency. And this situation that you're referring to is flying into Afghanistan in the weather, and I lost contact radio communication with my number 4 airplane. So I was leading 4 airplanes down into Bagram Air Base in Afghanistan through the weather, which was incredibly uncomfortable for us. We had very set procedures, but when I lost radio communication with number 4, my number 4 airplane, of course you're starting to think about all these worst case scenarios. What happened to him? Did he crash? Is he having an emergency? What's going on? And so in that moment, I'm starting to feel overwhelmed because I'm trying to lead my 4-ship into the the base. I can't communicate with my number four. We're trying to coordinate all separate procedures for all of us to go in and land. And it's starting to feel a bit overwhelming. And I realized very quickly that I cannot do it all myself. I have to focus first on aviating, flying my airplane, and getting the airplanes down on the ground safely. I've got to navigate. I've got to get myself there. I've got to ask for help from all the controllers, my other airplanes, so that they can help out in that scenario. And I end up asking my number three airplane. He's a little bit closer to him. You know, maybe he can get communications with him. But again, it's reminding yourself in those moments where you're feeling overwhelmed, when there's a lot going on, that you have to be able to prioritize what is most important in that moment, and then follow through with the rest of the things. Also critical to know that in those moments when you're feeling overwhelmed, you don't have to do it on your own. You can communicate and ask for help. And sometimes that's hard for us, especially hard for people that are used to doing it all on their own.
0: I tell you what, I've heard this before, Kim, but definitely one of the other takeaways came out of me from the book is it's okay to be vulnerable. Like I said, it's okay to ask for help. And one of the most important elements of leadership is empowering your subordinates to do what they can do. And yeah, it's more, you know, you've got a chapter called Commander's Intent in there where you talk about it. And you mentioned General Patton's quote, never tell people how to do things, tell them what to do, and they'll surprise you with their ingenuity. Kim, we've only got about 2 minutes left. Any other takeaways? And folks, I encourage you to read this book, but Kim, any other messages you'd like to share with our listeners?
1: Yeah, you know, the thing I would say, you know, this book is titled Flying in the Face of Fear. And I will be honest, I was a little hesitant to use that word fear in the title initially, because I think a lot of times people hear the word fear and they think about vulnerability or weakness in a negative way. But the truth is, I look back on my career and I realize there were so many moments where I felt a sense of fear or worry or nervousness, but I did it anyway. It was about walking up the ramp to go to basic training. It was about walking into my fighter squadron knowing I was the only female pilot. It was taking off on a risky close air submission. It was, you know, being at home as a mom with two kids and my husband deployed for a year. In each of those moments, there was a sense of fear of like, can I do this? And, you know, wanting to do well, wanting to excel. And what I've realized, having the ability to reflect now over, you know, 20 plus years, is that it's not the fear that matters. It's all about what you do in that moment. It is about stepping up to take action in the face of fear. And it's about having the courage to respond even when you're scared. That is what is most important. And that's why I titled the book that way. One of the many reasons that I wrote the book.
0: What you do and how you come out of that crucible moment. You wrap that up with a nice little bow, Kim.
1: I do my best.
0: Folks, you can not only get the book, but you can also, Kim, as I understand it, Kim, you also go around and do speeches. You can learn more at kim-kc-campbell.com. Kim, thank you so much for spending some time with our listeners today.
1: Absolutely. Thanks so much for having me.
0: And my best to soup.
1: You bet.
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13: 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Outrage gets the clicks and the applause. Anger gets the headlines. 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
15: In 1862, Abraham Lincoln signed the Morrill Act, helping states create colleges focused on agriculture, mechanics, science, and practical education. The principle was not centralized control, it was opportunity. Lincoln's Morrill Act reminds us that America can support education without surrendering education to Washington. Why did it matter? Because a free nation needs citizens equipped to work, build, steward, and govern themselves. Scripture gives work a sacred weight. In Genesis, God placed man in the garden to work it and to keep it. Proverbs honors the one who works his land. Paul warns against idleness and calls believers to earn their bread. Why does that still matter today? Because education should form capable people under God, not dependent subjects under bureaucracy.
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16: News this hour from Town Hall, I'm Ron Taylor. National Weather Service lead forecaster Bob Orovec says temperature records could be broken over the weekend.
17: For some of the high temperatures across the middle part of the country are likely to be in the lower 100s. Example, Denver has a forecast high on Saturday of 100 degrees, which would break a record going back to the mid-60s. And Sunday also looks like the temperature in Denver is going to be around 100 degrees also, and it may come close to breaking the record that was set back in 1910.
16: Conservative analysts believe Democrats are walking into what they call a political minefield.
18: They believe the party's move to the left on issues like crime and transgender policies is alienating mainstream voters, while support among Hispanic and Black voters is slipping. They also point to demographic trends, red state gains from the next census, and declining influence in media and academia as signs Republicans could hold a long-term advantage if the GOP doesn't squander the opportunity. Ken Lorman reporting.
16: Public policy expert Matthew Contarnetti says Iran's track record makes it difficult to trust the regime.
19: We've had a ceasefire in this conflict technically since early April. And then in June, we had the Memorandum of Understanding. And in both cases, the Iranian regime said that they would open up the Strait of Hormuz to international shipping. And in both cases, they were lying.
16: Contarnetti made his comments on the Salem radio network. Iran said there were no U.S. strikes overnight for the first time in nearly 2 weeks as tensions remain high over the control of the Strait of Hormuz. Iranian Health Ministry spokesperson says that Iran had a peaceful night. The U.S. Central Command has not commented. Sirens did sound early Saturday in Saudi Arabia's Yanbu and Jizan provinces in an alert over potential danger. News and analysis at townhall.com.
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16: Newly released COVID-era messages are putting Dr. Anthony Fauci back under the microscope.
2: Senator Rand Paul has released private COVID-era messages that he says deepen the scandal surrounding Dr. Anthony Fauci's handling of the pandemic. Paul says the messages show authors of the influential Proximal Origin paper privately discussing the possibility of a lab leak while publicly promoting a natural origins theory. The Kentucky senator argues the documents are further evidence the American people were misled about COVID's origins and Fauci's role in shaping the public narrative. Willie Nelson, The White House.
16: A growing trend called teen takeovers, where scores of young people converge on small areas, have raised safety concerns in cities across the country and prompted officials to develop strategies to control the trend. Fueled by warm weather and driven by social media, takeovers have popped up in big cities like Houston, Chicago, Washington, and Detroit, and smaller communities like Clearwater, Florida. The gatherings often lead to fights, theft, and vandalism. More news and analysis at townhall.com. More than 250,000 people flee their homes in France and Spain as wildfires burn out of control.
21: In France, soldiers and firefighters are working to contain a massive blaze near Bordeaux in the wine country, the fire forcing tens of thousands to evacuate, with winds threatening to push it closer to the city. In Spain, wildfires are displacing over 70,000 people.
22: La situación sigue siendo compleja.
21: Spanish Prime Minister Pedro Sanchez says fire crews were in for a difficult few hours as they battle blazes. Successive heat waves that hit unusually early and hard this year have turned forests and shrublands into tinderboxes. I'm Julie Walker.
16: Health workers at an Ebola treatment center in eastern Congo have gone on strike over payment issues disrupting patient care. The number of confirmed Ebola cases in Congo has reached over 2,900. More on these stories at townhall.com. I'm Ron.
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0: determine undisclosable location for reasons of security and therefore insecurity. Come at the hour. Come at dark midnight. The intelligence briefing. Live from space. Ah. Good evening, ladies and gentlemen. Welcome aboard the Ark Midnight. I am John B. Wells, and this is the intelligence briefing. Before we get underway, I gotta tell you, it's very good to be back with you. We've been away from the live mics this past week. Well, the Queen Bee, Lady Brendy, has been recovering from her injuries. Nothing serious, just... I don't think she'd want me to tell you what happened, but it has to do with... her shoulders were not in the right place, neither one of them, and we needed to put them back, and so there was a little tedious. You know what I mean? Yeah, I didn't do it, she did it. So anyway, she's in good shape now, and thank you very, very much. We... and I want to thank every one of you who called, sent emails, sent messages through social media, and most of all, kept her in your prayers. She's doing a lot better. Full recovery will take a little time, but every day brings a little more strength, a little more movement, another step forward, another step in the right direction. So Brendy says thank you from the bottom of her heart. She can feel those prayers, and I join her. God is good, ladies and gentlemen. Yes, he is. By his stripes we are healed, and we continue to stand firmly upon his promises. So may I just say, God bless every one of you. And while we were away, Washington did not slow down. In the days following President Trump's White House address, the administration released 269 pages of intelligence assessments, internal communications, and investigative records dealing with election security, foreign access to American voter information, vulnerabilities in electronic systems, and questions surrounding what intelligence reached the president and what may not have reached him. The White House organized the material into four broad areas: voter system vulnerabilities, China's acquisition of voter data, the Michigan voter registration investigation, and non-citizens appearing on state voter rolls. The administration said the records show that foreign actors gathered vast quantities of American voter data, that election infrastructure has long been considered vulnerable to intrusion, and that certain intelligence, well, may have been minimized or withheld from President Trump. Now, he has directed the Justice Department, FBI, CIA, and the Office of the Director of National Intelligence to examine those allegations and determine whether any laws were broken. As of tonight, the investigation and review are ongoing. No charges arising from the release have been announced yet. Well, the reaction was immediate. Much of the established press focused on what the documents do not prove. Their reporting emphasizes that the release material does not establish that foreign actors changed enough ballots or vote totals to alter the certified result of the 2020 election. They also report that some of the voter information attributed to Chinese acquisition may also have included data obtainable through ordinary political or commercial channels. Yeah. Two major television networks and CNN chose not to carry the president's address on their principal channels. But that is not the end of the matter. The absence of proof that vote totals were changed is not the same as proof that no vulnerabilities existed, no data was collected, no attempts at influence occurred, or that no intelligence was mishandled. Those are separate issues. And when newly released records lead to investigations, when those investigations identify specific individuals, and when evidence results in arrests or criminal charges, that's when the dominoes begin to fall. Tonight, Lieutenant General Thomas McInerney and investigative journalist Mary Fanning return to examine what has emerged since last week's White House release, what the documents actually contain, what remains disputed, and what the next stage may bring. Then, Major Fred Galvin joins us with the perspective of a Marine commander who knows firsthand what happens when facts, command decisions, institutional pressure, and public narratives collide. Yes, he does. And then Mike McCormick and James Simpson will carry us into the final hour as we examine the record of the Obama years, the people involved, and the questions now moving toward the Justice Department and the FBI. So wherever you may be listening tonight, welcome back on board. Flight deck is stuffed. Instruments are all working. Is this one working here? Yep, that one's working too. Good. And so the first domino has already fallen. Did I mention? I am Wells, John B. Wells, and this is the Intelligence Briefing. I look forward to a rollicking good time with our guest tonight. In the meantime, Jellyfish.News is absolutely incandescent with all kinds of news and information that I believe you could use. And remember, you can always listen to the show. You can always listen to the stream on the Caravan to Midnight app. It's a free app. Get it at Google Play or the App Store and just quickly install it. And you'll also have a direct link to Jellyfish.News. We minimize those keystrokes, right? Okay. By the way, Mom Donnie's wife fundraised for Gaza, but she wouldn't give him the money. What next? Oh, there's a lot more to come. Did I mention? It's good to be back with you again. Stand by.
1: John B. wants you to know about a very special product called Camelicious. 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Camel milk has a different protein profile than cow's milk. It has much less fat, and it's better tolerated than cow's milk. 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
6: This is L. Todd Wood. I'm the founder of CDM, or CDM.press. We're putting up a story tonight on CDM about what's going on in Lebanon, southern Lebanon, that is. The Israeli Defense Minister Katz is out on Israeli media today talking about how they destroyed essentially all of southern Lebanon and hundreds of thousands of people can't return because their houses are gone. And there's only soldiers and destroyed houses. He said they applied the same model they applied in Gaza to essentially destroy every house and then drive out the militants. So this is interesting. We're going to continue to watch this. This is exactly what the international community is saying is genocide. But we will see how this all plays out. Go to cdm.press. 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

0: 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This is ARC Midnight, the intelligence briefing. Tonight, the domino effect. Stand by for feed.
1: All right, let's get this party really started. Mary Fanning, author of TheAmericanReport.org, is on the bridge, along with Lieutenant General Thomas McInerney, the man with over 440 combat missions, having flown U.S. military reconnaissance missions during the Cuban Missile Crisis, served as the military assistant, the advisor of the Secretary of Defense.

0: Stevens. And her books include, as they are in fact available at Amazon, The Hammer is the Key to the Coup, The Political Crime of the Century. I'm telling you, you're going to want these books in your library to pass them down after you finish reading them. Another one is Invisible Treason in America. Another one is Beyond Treason, The Aftermath of Destruction. Another one is Betrayal and Treason in America. Unbelievable. And she is not a fan of the Obama administration. Obama, the communist Manchurian. Wow, without further ado, here they are. The inimitable Mary Fanning and the unflappable Lieutenant General Thomas McInerney. Welcome back both. Great to be with you tonight.
1: It's a pleasure to be with you, John B., and also with you, General.
2: Yeah, hey, thank General you, Tom. John and Mary. Great being with you all.
0: Right back at you. Mary, let's start us off here. Ladies first, we know this. Obama and the communist Manchurian. Clues. Unlock Obama ID mystery. FBI Soviet spy files. Sabood cult and a dead body. Would you mind taking it away?
1: So in 2015, going through the FBI vaults, we were able to expose that the FBI had evidence on who Barack Hussein Obama really was and that he was in bed with all sorts of Soviet spies. Again, he was in bed with all sorts of Soviet spies. This was really very disturbing. Now, we put this information out for years, John B. I think you were the first person I broke these stories on with you. And today and this week, now we'd heard from Tulsi before, now we're hearing from the director of the CIA, John Ratcliffe, with whom we'd had some, let's just say, conversations. But he's come out and he has confirmed that Barack Hussein Obama said, I want this done. I want to overthrow the United States government. That's a quote.
0: Those are the words. Those are the actual words. That's not surmise. That's not cliff notes. Those are his words.
1: That's a quote from John Ratcliffe about Barack Hussein Obama.
0: I want to overthrow the government of the United States.
1: That's correct.
0: Folks, are you getting this? Go ahead, Mary.
1: Well, so all the information that we have brought forward in all of our books and the information to the public, as we say, cognitive warfare. We're giving them the information and the proof, and we've been putting this out for, you know, this is 9 years, 11 years, and beyond, well, let's see, even going back to the ports and the Club K. You have to look at just the ports and the Club K and think that Barack Hussein Obama, with S. Carter, they canceled future combat systems, the first modernization of our military, all their weapon systems. Now, the Club K was first known as the ENLOS, the non-line-of-sight missiles in a box. They canceled that. It took us 13 years of R&D, $1.6 billion. Within 30 days, Russia had it. And then they brought the people that they went into business with, Rostec, Rosa Boron Export, and Gulf Tainer, inside the wire at Port Canaveral, where our Air, Sea, and Space Command reside. Now, that becomes very disturbing because you're bringing the enemy, who was already on the Pentagon's blacklist, wanted for capture or kill, into our ports with a weapon system that can launch biological, chemical, nuclear weapons, EMP. And this is what Joe Biden and Barack Hussein Obama did. Now, that becomes more disturbing for another reason. Folks, understand something. The most popular toy in China is a miniature little toy of a Club K.
0: No.
1: Yes.
0: Why am I not surprised?
1: It's so not funny. If they launch inside the wire, we have the ability, you know, our protections point outward, not into our country, right? And so hopefully President Trump has repaired some of this and made some changes. But what we're hearing beyond, you know, he wants to overthrow the United States government, we can now see the truth, says Ratcliffe, CIA director, that Brennan, Clapper, Comey manipulated all the intelligence and they silenced our career professionals all to get Trump. But it wasn't just to get Trump. It was to take down the United States of America. It was to destroy our country. It was to bring the enemy inside the wire. But we've been writing about this for a long time.

0: And we're now looking at the enemy within, and the Democrats, you know, what pills have they taken that they are now communists, the communists within, the, you know, the socialists here to destroy this country? This is beyond anything that we could have imagined in a different day and age, right? And there were those who were professionals that had lived this, and one of them is Potapa, and he came out of Romania, and he talked about Ceausescu, and he talked about how Devin Nunes offered the proof that former President Barack Obama and the Democrat Party leaders wanted to transform the United States into a Russian-style intelligence dictatorship and the FBI into a KGB-style instrument that was going to rewrite our history and smear all of our politicians, blackmail, and leverage. Now, this took place. This took place in the United States. We've already had a communist revolution that Barack Hussein Obama and Joe Biden were running. And as you said, just like the Soviets, they were working with Romania. They were running Ceausescu. That was all the history, the true history of what took place there. And Potapa was warning us. He had come into this country, was giving information in order to help save it. He couldn't believe that his adopted country was being taken down by Barack Hussein Obama. And he was recognizing the things that Obama was doing, just like, you know, Ceausescu was doing. I'll give you a name. You build a criminal record for him. You know, we'll you know, this is the Marxist version of the FBI as it took place under Ceausescu. So, you know, the first step is to destroy the reputations, then kill people, put them in prison. You know, we've never seen anything like this in this country. But in 2008, Potapa said he was watching this ghost that was haunting the United States, and he was seeing the same play. And understand, it's always the same play. They do exactly the same thing. How do they take down these countries, take them into communism, take control? And so, you know, think about what you've heard about Barack Obama. You know, he said he was the one that the world has been waiting for. While his spiritual advisor, Jeremiah Wright, was caught screaming, "God damn America."
1: Yeah, that maniac idiot. Absolutely.
0: And so that, exactly. And what world is that the norm? And where was the legacy media bringing this information, putting this communist in context? Where was the legacy media telling people the truth? Now, keep in mind, beyond that, you had Barack Hussein Obama with the Smith Modernization Act, where he made it legal to use propaganda against the American people, something that had been illegal since 1948.
1: Meaning lie.
0: So, lie.
1: Yeah, we dress it up with the word propaganda, but that Smith Modernization Act of 2012 made it legal for the mainstream media to lie to the American public under orders from the little tyrant, the scrawny little Kenyan or whatever he is.
0: When Obama was caught saying some of these, he's the one the world was waiting for, et cetera, and he's giving a speech, you know, the moment that the rise of the oceans began to slow and the planet began to heal with his arrival, is that insane or what? But he was caught with a portrait of Che Guevara hanging on the wall behind him, just as Ceausescu had.
1: I laugh because it's funny, but I laugh because it's true, and now they're caught. So here's the thing. When I see these quotes, for example, the director of CIA, John Ratcliffe, Barack Hussein Obama said, "I want this done." Now, you said this a minute ago, Mary. "I want to overthrow the United States government." Here's another one. Quote, "All the world can see now the truth. Brennan, Clapper, and Comey manipulated intelligence and silenced career professionals all to get Trump." And one more, CIA director. Quote, "This was Obama, Comey, Clapper, and Brennan deciding we're going to screw Trump. We're going to create this and put the imprimatur of an IC assessment in a way that nobody can question. They stamped it as Russian collusion and then classified it so nobody could see it." Folks,
0: so think about that.
1: Tell me, are you getting this?
0: They took the intel and then they classified it so that you could not see it. So they ran the whole operation to take down the president, but they weren't just taking down President Trump. They were taking down the United States of America, and Trump was just in the way. And it's not just Trump they're after. It's we, the American people.
1: I think President Trump was entirely correct and absolutely truthful when he said, they're not really after me. They're after you. I'm just in the way. And that appears to be the way it really is. Seriously. Folks, I hope you understand, the mainstream legacy media is finished. They're finished. You cannot trust anything that they say. Now, some of the individual presenters may be okay, but they're not calling the shots. It's management. You will never probably know who those people are, let alone see them. This is serious. This is not just the angst du jour. This is real. This was like 7 days in May, the old novel from back in the 60s. Burt Lancaster was the totalitarian kind of general that wanted to take over. That's what this is. This was a coup to capture the United States and flip it communist. Make no mistake, that's not radical.
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6: 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If you want something to go away, quit buying it, quit feeding it. The flip side to that coin is if you want something to grow, nourish it. People are getting tired of feeding the big tech monster because what they get in return is shadow banning, overt banning, or suspension on social media. Big tech and its derivatives also try to financially soft kill. 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And of course, when the gateways do work, we pay for this convenience with fees. So, don't feed the monster. If you want or have ever wanted to join Caravan to Midnight by card or any other payment service and found you could not process your membership, just send a check or money order to CTM, P.O. 141288, Dallas, Texas 75214. Include a legibly written email, a phone number in case we need to reach you, and as soon as we see that info, your membership is activated, and you help turn the monster against itself.

0: The question is, do you really want to know? 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This is Ark Midnight, the intelligence briefing with your host, John B. Wells.
1: Okay, we have the remainder of this hour together with Mary Fanning and Lieutenant General Thomas McInerney. General Tom, I'd love to hear your comments on this. This is just this side of a disaster.
2: Well, John, what Mary and you laid out in the first segment is already happening. For instance, the Russian hoax that was deliberately set up. We know in December of 2016 that's when Obama gave the directions to overthrow the government while he was still in the White House. And that was done in the Situation Room. That's come out from other sources. But Trump Derangement Syndrome, TDS, is part of the psychological operations that they've been using of spreading that. And the mainstream media is picking it up, and it is gaining a lot of allies. Now, when we see what's going on with the Democratic Socialist Party, that is clearly a communist effort. Socialism is the front door of communism. And so they are already implementing that, and it looks like they're going full bore at it. So the things that Mary was describing, we are now seeing in evidence, but coming out in a different form. And they've put this already in our system, and the education system with the school teachers and what they've done, and these young people in both college and in high school, and that they're being indoctrinated, not educated. And that's a main problem. They've got to get back to the three R's, you know, reading, writing, and arithmetic, the basics. But they're deliberately doing that to destroy our history, we saw, 2 days ago about the hearings in the Smithsonian Institute and what's going on there, how they're reshaping it. So all these things they're attributing to wokeness and this type thing. But it's really laid in behind to seizing the government and taking control of it. So we've got to recognize it for what it is. And the president is doing a good job. And it's about time that John Ratcliffe came out and started verifying all this information. When you see Brennan is doing, as they're looking to indict him and what he's saying, and he comes out and criticizes the temporary leader that President Trump put in to replace Tulsi Gabbard because he isn't a career intel person. Well, there's a reason why President Trump doesn't want to put a career intel person in there, because he doesn't know who's good and who's bad. And so he's putting someone in there that he trusts. And that's the important thing that's going on. But the American people have got to understand they are full bore going to try to seize control. And that's what's going to happen in the midterms in November, 101 days from now. It's what we've got to be aware of. We know they're going to try to steal it again. And all these things are relevant. And based on what we've been talking with you on the ARC for the last 5 years, John, it's just coming, manifesting itself in a different way. But it is coming. It is already happening.
1: You know, I'm pretty sure everybody gets this. But folks, just in case you don't, you must understand, you are at the threshold of some very, very serious history. Mary, when I see these notes here and it says CIA director, and then there's a quote, that's going to be Ratcliffe, right?
3: Yes.
1: Okay. The comparison would be the Hunter Biden laptop. It's the same people. It's the Hunter Biden case. It's we've got to lie to win the election. Listen to this one. In this case, this is a quote. In this case, it is. We failed to influence the election, and after we failed, we're going to handicap the president, Trump, so we can win the next election by polluting the well. CIA director, quote, they were trying to ruin the presidency after the fact. The blatant politicization of intelligence is, quote, unprecedented in American history. That's an underscore. Obama, this is continuing his quote. Obama commissioned this. There was no basis by which it had to be done before the end of the Obama administration. Obama said, I want this done. Folks, do you understand what you're hearing here tonight? Do you understand how gutless this mainstream media is? Conversely, it could be that, well, Wells must be really stupid to be putting this stuff out over the public airwaves. Look, you either believe in your country, you either believe in all those things like liberty and a Republican constitution, a constitutional republic, not a democracy. I'm going to be running a piece next week, and in fact, I'm going to run it next weekend too, Mary. This man lays it out, laid it out on April 18th, 1966. These things take a long time, ladies and gentlemen. They're very, very patient. This is a cancer that eats away at every republic. Look around the world. Look what's happening. Look at the oppression. Look at the bodies stacking up. Who is running this? This is the resurgence of global communism. This is what got me fired from the old alma mater. So I'm going to say it again, because they can't fire me now. You are witnessing the resurgence of global communism. Global communism will take no prisoners. They don't care. You're either with them or you're over there in the lime pit. And your mainstream media is, in my opinion, completely compromised. Completely compromised. Over to you, Mary.
3: They are complicit. In fact, new information came out. Catherine Herridge, she found evidence that Joe Biden's family was being blackmailed by China. She has the documents. Our mainstream media ignored the evidence. They said nothing. But what we saw in the release of the record, she says, was the media or the legacy media willful blindness. They did not want to look at the records, and all they had to do was spend a couple of hours. Catherine Herridge found the records that showed, and it was in President Biden's daily brief, it found the records which show that Biden family was being blackmailed by China. Understand that. The Biden family was being blackmailed by China. Now, we just had President Trump a week ago Thursday night saying that China was blackmailing journalists to put out this false information. They were blackmailing. We've been talking about blackmail and leverage for how long from China, and the fact that they were given the hammer, the super surveillance system, that the source code was given to Comey and Baker as part of an immunity agreement. And in the source code, they put an electronic identifier, okay? So when they found that the hammer was put in China at a military base, they found that it had that electronic identifier with the source code. So not only you have to wonder, how did Biden or Obama transfer the hammer to China? How, we also know the monies that went to the Biden family. So all this information was known. It was ignored. It was buried by the CIA, by the FBI, and the media just to keep the Democrats in party in power. So understand this. You have a media that sees a dangerous act of treason with traitors galore, and they hide that data because they want to keep the Democrats or the commiecrats in power. This is breathtaking.
1: This is really all the way to stunning. It really is. Now, we knew that this was going to be landing in our laps eventually. You've done how many years of work on this, Mary? I mean, a lot of them.
3: Many.
1: And now it's all, this is just, Hillary Clinton, Adam Schiff, Susan Lice, Rice.
3: Yeah.
1: Andrew McKay, Peter S., Lisa Page, Rod Rosenstein, Sally Ace, Bruce Orr, Nellie Orr, Loretta Lynch, Valerie Jarrett, Ben Rhodes, John Carlin, Mary McCord, James Baker, Jonathan Moffa, Michael Cortan. Folks, it goes for another 12 lines.
3: We've exposed those people over the years. Yeah, we have exposed all those people for years, John. The intelligence briefing, Arc Midnight, it truly is cognitive warfare. It's where we bring the truth to get to the American people. Because, you know, one of the pieces when we did the whistleblower tapes, General McInerney, Admiral Lyons, you know, you don't get any higher level people than that. When they brought that to the airwaves, understand they brought that piece that we did, the whistleblower tapes, that Trump was being wiretapped, spied upon a zillion times. That's a quote from them. And in
1: and
3: that,
1: denied it.
3: Of course they did, but it was recordings that Federal Judge G. Murray Snow released. It came out of his courtroom, and we knew where they came from. The folks that were talking had no idea they were being recorded. And so when that information came forward, General McInerney, yeah, really, goes to the airwaves and he brings this. And the very next day, Russia collusion is launched, the very next day. So, but beyond that, when you listen to the whistleblower tapes, the details in that information is pretty stunning. And one of the things that we learned in that is that there was an individual, he was identified that he knew about the passport breach. His name was Lieutenant Quarles Harris. He was a cyber expert. He worked for Brennan. He was giving that information and cooperating with federal investigators. He was then shot in the head inside of his car 1 month after the story broke that he was giving data to the FBI. He worked for Brennan.
1: Well, you got to close those loops. Not like a bullet to close a loop. Wow.
3: The loop has been
1: this
3: reversed.
1: This is ghastly. Well, let me ask you this then. What next? What's the next shoe to drop? Something bad has got to happen to the deserving here. We can't just sweep this under the rug. I mean, this guy Obama was complete, in my opinion, based on all the available evidence, and there's a bunch of it, this guy isn't who he says he is. Never was. This guy was it is possible, I have learned, to be a Trojan horse and a Manchurian candidate at the same time. One, the Trojan horse is like, look, oh, bring the pretty horse in. It must be a gift. Oh, it's deliverance. Look at this adorable little presidential candidate. But he's also a Manchurian candidate because he is a part of the machine that arranged for the Trojan horse to get there in the first place. He's on the inside. I mean, you talk about an inside-outside man. That's former President Barack Obama. And what did he do for black people? About nothing. Nothing.
3: Created.
1: Not a thing,
3: except
1: get them all jacked up.
3: Mm-hmm. But what we're also looking at is Bill Ayers and Obama's network. Every one of them was someone who was in contact with Soviet, Chinese, or Cuban espionage agents, or they were communist spies themselves. He was very well connected generationally with the Soviet Silver Master spy ring. We proved that in the Clues piece and multiple other pieces. But the idea that Obama, and remember he tried to normalize relations with Cuba. Remember he was fist-bumping Che. You know, pay attention and believe your lying eyes. And when you're seeing things like that don't make any sense to you, and you start seeing Bill Ayers and the Weathermen, and you can extrapolate what you know about Bill Ayers, the Weathermen were all going and getting dead babies' documents so they could start giving spies false identities. Just like we now know that the Chinese came in and got into 200 million voting records.
1: What kind of a position, Mary, what kind of a position are we in when the information that we're getting here, just here tonight, now this is the culmination of many years of work, and this what you're hearing tonight is definitely not all of it. It's a lot of it, but it's not all of it by any stretch of the imagination. But when you have so much information that is so completely preposterous, how are the American people supposed to even believe it? How can they wrap their heads around this? I mean, what is the anticipated reaction, not only from we, the people, among ourselves, but the people who run these kinds of scams? Just keep them, treat them like everybody like mushrooms, keep them in the dark and feed them manure? Is that it?
3: No. Those who don't know history are doomed to repeat it. You know, these maxims became maxims because they're so true. And if you don't know history, or one of the things that's most helpful, I did a piece on Clan Skousen's 45 current communist goals. Those were read on the floor of Congress in 1963. If you read just the 45 points of communism and then look what they're doing to our society, it becomes very clear what is going on. They're taking the United States and they're destroying it. They're destroying capitalism. They're going to take away peace and prosperity. And if you understand Bolshevik 1.0, understand you're living in Bolshevik 2.0.
1: General Tom, you want to make a comment? You're welcome to.
2: Yeah, well, the fact is they're already, the next big event, John, I believe is 100 days now, is the midterms, in which they're going to try to seize the House, at least, and do it corruptly as they did in 2020. And then all they'll do is go through and try to impeach and create, impeach President Trump and create chaos. And if they get some of these, more of these commies that they've got running now, they're going to have a little larger number. So President Trump and the Republicans have clearly got to lay out what their objectives are. That, as you pointed out earlier, you and Mary, you know, communism is not acceptable in America. And it's not socialism, it's communism. And lay out the job creativity that he's doing. Yeah, there's a certain spike in gas right now, $4 a gallon. But that's because we must handle Iran. That's got to be done satisfactorily. And my personal opinion is he's got to change the regime and send in the crown prince and get the different tribes going over there and let the people take their country back. But he's facing this election. Now, in the election, he's got to point out exactly what they are doing. But again, $19.2 trillion of new technology and plants coming into America. This has never happened before in our history. We're leading in AI. All the things, the inflation is coming down, not as fast as everybody would like. But who created that inflation? Biden created that inflation. And so why would you give it back to the Democrats if they're going to do the same thing they did the 4 years that they were in office? So he's got a good position that he can articulate and be very aggressive and get out there. And they've got to indict Brennan. They're already indicted Comey. But they've got to get Clapper and others. Mary laid out about 75 names, approximately, of people involved. And what they've got to do is start indicting some of those people, Peter Strzok and his girlfriend and all those names that are on that list, and indict them. And they'll start singing like a songbird to protect themselves.
1: Sure.
2: They'll cut a deal. So it's something that can be done very easily. They have the burn bag room in the FBI. And that is going to even verify more than what Mary has been, what we've been putting out and talking. So it's not our books. It's, in fact, they have documentation of classified messages that they wanted to be destroyed, but someone, by the grace of God, did not burn all those documents up. So they have more than enough evidence, and it's just too bad that Tulsi had to leave now, because she was playing an important role on the intel side. So this is what's got to be done in these 100 days and show exactly what they're trying to make America communist, as we've been talking about. And That's their objective. We cannot let that happen.
3: And this was a multi-generational operation. The burn bags, remember, are the communications of Barack Hussein Obama. You know, the guy who stood and said, if it should come to it, I'll stand with the Muslims. But beyond that, understand that Valerie Jarrett's father, Bowman, he was a Soviet agent. Her father-in-law, Vernon Jarrett, was also, they were all hardcore communists. They were all under investigation by the United States government. Her grandfather, Robert Taylor, was working with Soviet spy Alfred Stern. They were business partners in low-income housing. Valerie carried on the family business, is a slumlord. But her father-in-law, the communist propagandist, Vernon Jarrett, he was working with Frank Marshall Davis, Obama's mentor, some say father. And the two of them were working at the Chicago Defender. It was a radical newspaper. So the idea that these guys are all identified by our FBI as communist spies.
1: Let me ask you this, Mary. Did Merrick Garland's name feature in any of this stuff?
3: Well, Merrick Garland, some of the things that he did certainly give pause, but he goes all the way back to the bombing and the information of what came out of the Oklahoma City bombing and its connections to the Clintons there. And it should give everyone pause. But folks, this is your country. They work for us. And when you have a bunch of Soviet spies, or excuse me, Russian spies that were caught in this country, and Obama put them on planes and didn't give them to the FBI, but instead returned them back to Russia, and then you look at Hillary Clinton, and she hands over Skolkovo and brings something that services our military and our intel and transfers it to Moscow, you cannot make this up. There are no coincidences.
1: No. Not this many of them. This is a swarm of coincidences, but they created the coincidence. They created the coincidence of events. General Thomas McInerney, thank you so much for coming on the program tonight. Mary Fanning, always a pleasure. And thanks so much for everything that you've done. I mean it. And continue to do. All right. Major Fred Galvin's next.
4: It's true. 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Big tech and its derivatives also try to financially soft kill. 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
8: Hello, I'm David Jeremiah, and after 250 years, America has much to celebrate. 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
9: News this hour from Town Hall. I'm Ron Taylor. President Trump tells reporters he thinks his new wave of tariffs will hold up to legal scrutiny.
10: We put the tariffs on. They're very standard tariffs. The other way was easier. I thought the decision by the Supreme Court was not a good one. But we have many forms of tariffs, and all we did is go to B, you know, follow the line B. Now, B is something that's been used many, many times for years and very standard.
9: The administration cited failures by these nations to curb imports made by forced labor. A second Secret Service agent from Vice President J.D. Vance's protective detail has been placed on administrative leave amid an internal investigation.
11: The agent is suspected of leaking sensitive operational details to MS Now for a July 15 story that portrayed the Vance family as burdensome. The article revealed agents' frustrations with last-minute travel requests and other sensitive details. This follows a similar incident in January, prompting an internal affairs investigation. The vice president's office thanked the agents while noting the unique challenges of protecting a family with young children. Bernie Bennett reporting.
9: A heat dome is set to expand across much of the central United States.
12: Temperatures will be above 100 degrees from Dallas to North Dakota. About 70 million people will face heat advisories. Forecasters say the heat will stretch from the desert southwest to the Gulf Coast and into the Midwest and Gulf Plains. However, some areas like the Mid-Atlantic and Northeast won't be hit by such severe weather. The elderly and children are especially at risk of heat-related illnesses. Relief might come to the central U.S. toward next weekend. John Scott reporting.
9: France is using a massive cargo aircraft to dump flame retardants on a wildfire near the wine country city of Bordeaux. News and analysis at townhall.com.
13: Larry Elder here. When it comes to supplements, two things matter most. Does it work? And can you trust it? Rather than just tell you about Relief Factor, we'll let our customers do it. 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
9: Saudi Arabia has been fired upon as the unrest continues in the Middle East.
14: Yemen's Iran-backed Houthi rebels say they fired missiles and drones at Saudi Arabia in response to Saudi airstrikes on Yemen's strategic Red Sea city of Hodeidah. The Saturday claim marks a further escalation over vital shipping routes in the Middle East as the U.S. and Iran vie for control of the Strait of Hormuz in the Persian Gulf. President Trump on Friday not ruling anything out.
10: We're locked and loaded and ready to go, but we're talking to them, so I think while we're talking, we'll see what comes of it.
14: At the same time, U.S. embassies were alerting American nationals in the Middle East that options to leave could become limited. I'm Julie Walker.
9: Iran says there were no U.S. strikes overnight for the first time in nearly 2 weeks as tensions remain high over control of the Strait of Hormuz. Breaking news and analysis at townhall.com. A new income analysis is challenging claims that America's middle class is falling behind.
15: Economist Steve Moore says Census Bureau sample data through May 2026 puts median U.S. household income at about $87,000. His analysis estimates real median income has risen 41% since 1984. The report adds that inflation-adjusted incomes declined during the pandemic, but have recently rebounded. The economic advisor in President Trump's first term says the policies of his former boss are behind the gains. Ken Lorman reporting.
9: The European Commission has found TikTok did not adequately protect children's privacy rights on its platform by allowing adults to view the accounts of minors. The commission said Friday that the action exposed children to cyberbullying, unwanted contact, and predatory behavior. You'll find more on these stories at townhall.com.
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1: A Few Bad Men. The true story of U.S. Marines ambushed in Afghanistan and betrayed in America by Major Fred Galvin, United States Marine Corps retired. He's with us now for this this hour. And I want you to take a look into this book. It's the incredible story, A Few Bad Men. True story of an elite team of U.S. Marines set up to take the fall for Afghanistan war crimes they did not commit, and their leader who fought for the redemption of his men. Ambushed in Afghanistan, betrayed by their own leaders, these elite Marines fought for their lives again back home. It's a cross between A Few Good Men and American Sniper. It's a true story of an elite Marine Special Operations unit bombed by an IED shot at during an Afghanistan ambush. The Marine commandos were falsely accused of gunning down innocent Afghan civilians following the ambush. The unit's leader, Major Fred Galvin. He was summarily relieved of duty, and his unit was booted from the combat zone. They were condemned by everybody, from the Afghan president to American generals. When Fox Company returned to America, Galvin and his captain were the targets of the first court of inquiry in the Marines in 50 years. And guess what happened? Major Fred Galvin and his men prevailed. Without further ado, here's the man, Major Fred Galvin. Welcome back. Major, it's great to have you on tonight.
22: Thank you very much, John, for having me again.
1: I can't believe it. Every time we've spoken many times, I've read that little bit about what happened to you and your men over there many times, and it still is like a slap in the face. So, congratulations. Clearly the Lord was with you. I'll just say that. Now, that's just my personal observation. It's almost as though Jesus himself walked into the courtroom. 26 years and enlisted a Marine Corps officer. Unbelievable. Then wind up taking a rap like that and walking away from it. Major Fred, let me ask you something here.
22: Yes, sir.
1: I am seeing stuff now that, you know, you think, okay, guy's a radio host. He's going to come on. He's got to say something. It's got to be entertaining. Got to, you know, draw people in and all that. But I'm not trying to do any of that. In fact, I'm trying to hold back. I am seeing things going on in this country that we were warned about, I don't know, 50 years ago that it could happen. And people were like, yeah, yeah, we're watching, we're watching. But time went by and people got kind of soft and kind of got numb to it is what I mean by that, really. And then, of course, the teachers' unions should be confined to doing one thing and one thing only. Negotiate for higher wages if your school systems measure up, and therefore that measuring up would constitute a reason to increase wages. Otherwise, they become nothing but communist indoctrination centers by and large. All this DEI and transgender this and kiddie porn books and everything else just makes me sick. So if I might just start with this, the death of the American dream, socialism's road toward communism. Major Galvin, what are you seeing?
22: This is a big problem, and we need to pay attention to it. And anyone, if you have friends that are not aware of this, call them, get them on the show. I want to start, John, with when I was first assigned out here to Hawaii, I went to this school on information warfare, and we studied this Russian defector who left the Soviet Union in 1970, went to Canada. And it's very, very interesting when we studied this guy, Yuri Bezmenov, and he talked about these four stages, and he said specifically what you just mentioned. He says it starts in the school, the very first stage, and it lasts about 20 years where they saturate the culture with all this ideological content, and they're trying to destabilize and overthrow the government without firing a shot. This is a huge country, and they know they can't do that with tanks and planes. It's not likely possible. Look at the struggle we're in right now with Iran, but I don't want to go there. I want to focus on what is happening inside the minds of our youth in America today. But this guy, Yuri, he mentioned that phase of those 20 years of demoralization, stage one, that was completed in 1980 here in the United States. And when about 2 years ago, I met a friend of mine that I served in the Marines with, and we went to the Ronald Reagan Library right on the subject. We were there in Simi Valley, and Ronald Reagan was talking about this, not just when he was in office, because he was dead set in, you know, attacking, you know, the Berlin Wall and communism, but he was mentioning it in his library when he was in Hollywood before he was even governor. So he saw this stuff going on, that you can influence so many people through. Back then, we didn't have 24-hour news cycles in the 60s. The biggest way to influence Americans was through education and Hollywood. And he saw it in Hollywood. He spoke out against it. He testified to Congress about this. But this guy, Yuri Bezmenov, talked about these four separate stages. And that's where I think we're at. You know, stage two is the destabilization, where it attacks the economy. And we've had that ongoing, especially during the COVID. And then you look at stage three, this crisis. I believe we saw a lot of that during the COVID, where, you know, people have this hopelessness, and it's this mass organized violence that you, John, any one of your listeners has seen, where these staged events, whether it's Minneapolis, Seattle, all across the United States, where pallets of bricks and paid orchestrators get out there and they know what they're doing. And that's what this administration needs to get to the bottom of, because when people say, well, America's inherently broken and we're just too far gone to repair and we need something new. And that's the platform of the Democrat Socialist of America. And you look at any country, Venezuela, Cuba, you look at Russia, Mao movement in China, the people who led this revolution, you know, the workers that they thought they were going to get some better deal, never worked out better for them. And I mean, just take, for example, the closest, you know, to our own country there in Cuba. When Castro died, hundreds of millions of dollars in his family's bank account. And the average citizen in Cuba is surviving on $35 a month. So do you think that's good? And you look at their cars and their food lines and their medical. This is not what we want. I compare it, John, to, I'm sure your listeners that are my age or older all remember that piece of junk Ford car, the Pinto. And the one that had all the defects that were known about it and they're still perpetuating it, to me, that's the Democrat Socialist of America. Yeah. And you need to do more than kick the tires. You need to get the Carfax on it. And that's what we need to talk about is when you look across any of these sectors, and I know we have a while to unfold all this, but people are not having mass immigration into any of these communist countries.
1: No.
22: It was the exact opposite. It's a brain drain. All these Cubans came here, as well as they opened up their prisons, and Castro did that to destabilize the United States, flooded us, just like what happened in Venezuela. They had so many millions come over to the United States and get out of Venezuela, as well as they sent all their criminals here too. But people are trying to get out of those countries. And if that's so good, why aren't any of the people here, besides Bernie Sanders, why aren't any of these people even wanting to go and visit? Because as you described on the opening, my job in the Marine Corps was in reconnaissance. That's not just reconnaissance, force reconnaissance. So we supported the Marine Expeditionary Force commander, and that was a 3-star general. So we were doctrinally employed going 300 kilometers behind the enemy lines to observe and understand what we're seeing and what is not seen there and report that information back to our 3-star commander. And this past 3 months, May, June, and July, I wanted to be on your show, John, but I had to take a knee and take a pass because I was traveling into some former Russian countries to include Finland and Estonia. And it's heartbreaking to read their history and to see the remnants of what the Soviet Union did to those countries in the Baltic states and in Finland. It's a disgrace.
1: Tell us, Major. Anyone, how bad was it? Just anything you want. Now's the time. If you want to tell us anything, now's the time. We're ready. Because I want people to understand, you're looking down the barrel. It's not the tunnel of love. It's a cannon barrel.
22: No.
1: Okay?
22: Yeah. It's like Metallica said in their song, it's a freight train heading right at your way. That light at the end of the tunnels is not peace, joy, and rainbows and unicorns.
1: Right.
22: You see Finland, and it is just, it's, now, there's a lot of socialism going on in Scandinavia, but the people of Finland, it was shocking to see the remnants of the Soviet Union. But I'll tell you this, is as different as it is than America, they don't want to go back.

pay attention to what goes on in Russia and in Cuba, and how the LGBT community, just like the Palestinians, be aware of what kicked the tires on that Ford Pinto. But it was shocking to see and to study, like, oh my goodness. And then you see it in Venezuela with this hyperinflation. It is never the people who want it the most, who the Che Guevara's manipulate and later literally shoot in the head himself, Che Guevara. And people wear this guy's T-shirt like he's some kind of a hero. He's a war criminal. He is. But the people who they manipulate, they have it far worse after they take over. And John, we're seeing this take root right now in New York City, and it's not good. And you're having the same thing go on in New York City a little bit slower than we saw in Venezuela, where everybody with money is getting the hell out of that city and state, because who wants to pay that kind of a tax? And it sounds so good when you get your ears tickled and somebody with a golden tongue whispers this sweet nothings, but yeah, they may promise you some government grocery store or some free bus, but is it worth mortgaging your soul? I would say no. And we have to study our history. And this summer was an eye-opening experience when you go back in history and you see these countries, and then you look at the bigger picture and you look at what our own New York Crimes reporter Walter Duranty, if any of your listeners remember him, winning this prize for reporting on Ukraine back in the 30s, and he had all the facts, and they had this Holodomor. This is prior to Hitler taking power, but Stalin engineered this famine that killed, they estimate, because the numbers are so staggering, but between 3.5 and 7.5 million Ukrainians. And this guy knew all the facts, Walter Duranty, and published this false piece in the New York Times, won a Pulitzer Prize for it. And it's been revealed that, you know, he knew it. He totally concealed this thing. But that's my point, is that is another Exhibit B of what communism, not just Russia, that's what happens all around the world. And we don't need some KGB agents rounding people up, because that's what happens. They it's very systematic of how they grab journalists. No offense, John, but they're going to go after people with a voice. They're going to go after educators. They're going to go after military and retired military. Anybody who has the ability to disrupt the party that's taking over, they go into camps and they starve and they get killed. Some of them get re-educated and released, but it's not a happy story. I read this story about this filmmaker and biographer did all these documentaries in Estonia, and they shipped him and his family for 5 years out to Siberia, 24-day average train ride out there, and, you know, freezing cold. Many of them died on the train out there, and, you know, it's just what happens. I mean, it's just disgusting. And people, yeah, in America, what do we focus on? It seems like we're uber fixated on presidential politics, and that's the only thing that we can put our attention on or learn anything about. But America, if people start talking about socialism, I will say this, I'm a history major and I love history. Everything that I read, people don't come out normally and say, we're going to install communism. They tickle everybody's ears with equality and now like progressivism. And you have to be aware of what is going on. And it sounds so good because you're going to get something for free. Just like Joe Biden was saying, like housing, that should be a human right. And you see what happens in projects when people get something for free. It never ends up being pretty. You're just destroying the work ethic, and they take over, or in many cases, like Russia, they take over religion, but in China and many, they just completely wipe out any religion. And when you don't have the ability to believe in God, when you're persecuted, if you do believe in God,

0: people no longer have hope. And it's just, that's not where any society, that's not the benefit of having our God-given rights removed. In the, some people actually believe that the state, if I can't, again, if I can't even go and walk in and talk to the staff of a member of Congress because they just don't want to answer the door, and that's in a republic, do you really think it's going to get better when they have all of the power? And there's a lot of people right now who think that, you know, if I'm at the top of this party, it's going to be good. You know, those, when I did my MBA, we went to Shanghai and Beijing, and there were some people that actually came out and told us that. And it's, communism is good if you're a party member. I'm very clear about that. That the people at the top, yeah, they may lose their freedoms. And like you saw Jack Ma of Alibaba, it doesn't make a difference how wealthy you are. The tail does not wag the dog. You don't have freedom and independence and a voice. You start trying to do that like Jack Ma did, and you will get pulled back in and destroyed. But, yeah, this, it was very eye-opening the last 3 months, John, seeing and talking to people here in Hawaii. You know, a lot of people here come from China. They don't want to go back. They fled. And I don't know very many people in our MBA program. When we were over there in China, they were saying, yeah, you can start a business here, but it is so hard. And that's the only thing that they kept saying again and again and again and again, is it's just this massive bureaucracy. It's a million times harder than trying to do anything in the United States. So just be aware of that, that you can't start something. But then basically the government tells you what you can and can't do. They take control over anything that's profitable. Who wants that? To destroy all your incentive to work. And when we look, John, when you look at the Nobel Peace Prizes around the world, there very few are coming from Russia and China. Even though when you look at China's population of 1.5 billion, and you look at the United States, we have 400 Nobel laureates. I mean, that says something for our country. And I believe it's because, you know, we came here, we wanted to have, most of all, religious freedom, first and foremost. And our society was created in the United States of America on belief in God. And that is the Judeo-Christian God, who is a creator. And we believe that our rights are given to us by our creator. And that's not Buddha, that's not Allah, this is God our Father. And because we have that in our ingrained in our DNA in America, I believe that is why we are so inherently creative and prosperous. And you look at all this innovation, whether it's biotech or semiconductors, everybody else, they try to copy us and improve upon that, like the Japanese used to with our vehicles. But now with semiconductors and AI, that's why all these countries are sending their youth over here to go to our colleges. We have something that they don't, and that is creativity. And we cannot sacrifice our freedoms, our creativeness, our faith in God, to give that up for some cheap trick, you know, some bus ride, you really think that some government-ran grocery store? They tried that in Kansas City. It was utter failure. But you look at the Bolsheviks, everybody that believed in that, it led to their detriment, John. It's not a good deal.
1: No, I'm with you. I really am. The thing is, if you just joined the program, we're speaking with Major Fred Galvin, United States Marine Corps retired. Thing is, folks, think about this. Just think about it. I'm not telling you anything. I'm just telling you to think about this. What have we been conditioned to be over the last, let's say, just the last 10 years? They just take it back to, well, I have to go back a little farther than that. 2012, maybe 2010. A bunch of overweight, illiterate, crude, can't behave, in other countries, crass. That's not us. We're not weak as a people. We're not. Some of our members are a little bit weak. Yep. Members of the citizenry, they are. Weak-minded, weak physically. One pill after another. One doctor visit after another. Where is the screw this, I'm going in attitude that built the country? We need you warriors and warrior priestesses back on the job. We're not going easy. This is the Ark.
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1: 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If you want something to go away, quit buying it, quit feeding it. The flip side to that coin is, if you want something to grow, nourish it. People are getting tired of feeding the big tech monster, because what they get in return is shadow banning, overt banning, or suspension on social media.
11: Big tech and its derivatives also tried a financially soft kill. 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And of course, when the gateways do work, we pay for this convenience with fees. So, don't feed the monster. If you want or have ever wanted to join Caravan to Midnight by card or any other payment service and found you could not process your membership, just send a check or money order to CTM, P.O. 141288, Dallas, Texas 75214. Include a legibly written email, a phone number in case we need to reach you, and as soon as we see that info, your membership is activated, and you help turn the monster against itself.

What a man believes upon grossly insufficient evidence is an index into his desires, desires of which he himself is often unconscious. If a man is offered a fact which goes against his instincts, he will scrutinize it closely, and unless the evidence is overwhelming, he will refuse to believe it. If, on the other hand, he is offered something which affords a reason for acting in accordance to his instincts, he will accept it even on the slightest evidence. The origin of myths is explained in this way. Bertrand Russell, Roads to Freedom. This is ARC Midnight, the intelligence briefing.

0: only talk. Here's the thing. I was looking at the chat a minute ago. And yeah, it would be nice to go back to the sleepy days. And we could look at Bigfoot. I don't give a flying poo about Bigfoot. I don't. You know, if I'm confronted by a Bigfoot, unless he's armed with something heavy, I'm going to take out my Desert Eagle .50 and deal with it. And then I'll show you the Bigfoot. In the meantime, here's the thing. I would love to talk about slightly more, you know, interesting things like what? What we're talking about is the survival of a nation. If this nation goes down, the whole rest of the world's going to go with it. Now, you can sit around. You're not supposed to sit around and wait for Lord Jesus to come back and solve all the problems. You got to show him something, don't you think? You got to show him something. You're supposed to do right. You're supposed to treat each other right. You're supposed to right wrongs. You're supposed to not tolerate things that are wrong. You're supposed to become involved, not just sit on the branch like little baby birds waiting for mommy or daddy bird to come over and drop a worm in. That's not what this is. We have to go back to our roots. We need to remember collectively who we are. And we don't need all these Somalians coming over here. Just like, look, we're with Major Fred Galvin right now, and these are my words. And if Major Fred agrees with him, then he'll sing out. And if he doesn't agree with him, he's welcome to sing out too. But here's the thing. We took this country away from the most powerful nation on earth. Yeah, that's right, the British Crown. And it was one hell of a poop storm. It really was. And yet, they are clever. They really are. So we've been hooked to them through the City of London for a long time. City of London run by the usual suspects. Okay? Now, we can debate this, who's this and who's to blame and all that. We don't need to know who's to blame. We know who's to blame. We know who has the agenda. All you have to do is read your Bible. That's all you have to do. Be on the lookout for the Bible being deemed anti-Semitic or even racist in the not-too-distant future if it hasn't been already. But you don't pay any attention to that. You don't pay any attention to that. Let them do what they do. You do what you do. You do what you can do to fix and salvage the Republic. Okay? We have entire states of people. It would appear that every person in these states has lost their individual minds. This, of course, is not true. There are some very, very good people in every one of these states, but they're outnumbered. Why is that? Because people want to be cared for. They're just not cared for enough. Hey, mama don't go, daddy, come home. Straighten it out. Look, you got one shot at this life, that's all. Oh, I know, you got lumbago, or you got this, you got that. You can still do something. You can write a letter. You can write an email. Hell, really throw them a curve. Write them a letter in cursive. That'll flip them out. It's time to mobilize, folks. We cannot let the communists take this country. And believe me, they will try to take it. Major, chime in with me like we're sitting around on the tailgate of the pickup just chatting here. They will get violent. Look what they do. Pallets of bricks. Hey. That goes all the way back to Portland. I mean, give me a break. I mean, Fred, what are we going to do to wake people up to the clear and present danger that this republic is in the crosshairs? There are some very powerful people who want it destroyed. I will start now.
1: You're absolutely right. Not to start our Sunday morning service any earlier, but you're exactly right, John. Well, I want to add on to that a little bit. Right out of Matthew 25, when you talk about the servants were given talents, and the Bible talks about these are talents that servants were given to the master, and three different people had three different talents, and the first two said, hey, you know, I've produced more for you, master. And that third one, who had a talent, and he was a servant of the master. And Jesus is telling us, this is somebody that's serving spiritually God, but he didn't do anything with it, like you were talking about. We're supposed to do something with our spiritual life, what we've been blessed with in this life, whether it's resources, we're supposed to do something instead of just protecting our own little rice bowl and not getting involved in getting the word out and allowing people to see the unseen and exercising some type of leadership and saying, hey, you see our current administration, they focus on something less than a year ago in our national security strategy, and that is focusing on this hemisphere where we have threats with drugs, with people trying to influence, with China trying to, you know, build bases and give all this high technology to Venezuela. We need to protect ourselves, you know, just like the now they've deemed it the instead of the Monroe Doctrine, the Donroe Doctrine, but call it what it is. We do not want, and I know Mary Fanning has talked about these electronic voting machines. They started down in Venezuela with Hugo Chavez, and our intelligence community has used these around the world, and they are capable, and they have thrown elections, and there's evidence of that. But when you had Fannie Willis coming after people in the United States, example, Mayor Giuliani, Jackie Deason, people that were trying to expose, trying to produce witnesses that said, here's these mail-in ballots, I brought this to attention, and here's this voting machine that was error. They said, just let it go. But all those ballots were just cast for one person. That's what Joey Stalin said. It's not who casts the votes, it's who counts the votes. And if we don't exercise our talents that God gave us, we sit on it and hunker down under the porch and hope that everything will be okay without taking any kind of action. Well, what did the master say to the one with one talent that didn't need? He said, you should have at least put it in the bank where I would have gotten some interest. And he said, you lazy servant, and he cast him out in utter darkness. Now, that's not something that, oh, that sounds harsh. That's a prophecy that Jesus is saying, if you don't use your God-given talents for the master's glory, then casting somebody out in utter darkness, I'll tell you what, that's not riding the bench or going back into the dugout or locker room. That's hell. That's where you're going. And we're supposed to pray that on earth, on earth as it is in heaven, not on earth as it is in hell. And that's what Venezuela went through. When I want to paint this picture, John, for your listeners, just think of everybody who's at retirement age. Say, you know, there's all these ads and everything. So, hey, you have 1 million, you have 2 million, whatever the number is that they're marketing to people out there, that they have this nest egg that now they're safe enough to retire. Think about you just starting to retire, and you're, oh, now I'm thinking about taking the missus on a round-the-world cruise or whatever in your mind conceptually. But 7 years ago, folks, 7 years ago, Americans, Venezuela, they're hyperinflation. You think, you know, eggs, I buy my own groceries, and it's expensive. But they had 10 million percent hyperinflation. Think about your nest egg. I mean, this is, if you have this kind of socialism, this kind of, call it what it is, it's really communism, come in and take over, you have enough left over for extra loaf of bread that you're waiting in line for. That is not what we want. And that's what went on with the collapse, the little food distribution controlled by the government down in Venezuela. And that's what we're seeing, John. That's what we're seeing here, little by little, this, the talk of exactly what they did in Venezuela, where they're reimagining. They did all this reimagining of the police and tearing down statues. And we saw that in the Biden administration. They were tearing down statues of George Washington and Abraham Lincoln, of all people.
0: Yeah.
1: Ulysses Grant, Frederick Douglass. I mean, they're trying to do what every communist regime has done. And you saw it with this chopper. They renamed it Chaz Zone, this autonomous zone in Seattle, and all this violence in Minneapolis. We have to stand up, and we should be thanking that we have an administration now that is taking a hard stance. We cannot, you know, have these people get in law enforcement's face and become violent with them, hit them with their vehicles, throw bottles, Molotov cocktails. They know what they're doing, and that is what this guy Yuri is talking about, the demoralization, destabilization, and then you have this chaos phase. It's all orchestrated, and it happens as it's happened in the Baltic states, China, Cuba, Soviet Union. It's very predictable, and we're seeing it go on right here live in the United States And so many people are falling for it. You do this brain drain where you get people doped up on dopamine by just scrolling, and then they, you know, they want something that gives them a real adrenaline rush, and they go do these snap mobs and burn some part of a city down. That is what we're seeing here in the United States. And they're making all these claims that sounds like Marx and Frederick Engels and Mao. You know, that's not what we need. Yeah, I'm not saying America or any country is absolutely perfect. But yeah, when you look at here, I could spend your entire show, John, talking about people from disenfranchised parts of America, the George Washington Carvers, you know, a three-star Marine Corps general, first African-American pilot and astronaut, Charles Bolden. I served with his son, Shea Bolden. I mean, you have all these examples, the Condoleezza Rices, the Colin Powells, Oprah Winfrey's, people who came from nothing. You think that goes on in Russia or China?
0: No, never.
1: And it won't. And they're not winning Nobel Peace Prizes. They're not coming up with biomedical things that are, I mean, you look at what they're discovering right now. Every time you look into the news, they're talking about something new that, I mean, thank God. I loved taking care of my mom the last 11 and a half years, and she lived a long, healthy life because of some of these medications. And I mean, thank God, but those aren't coming out of Russia. They're not coming out of China. It's amazing. And then these very people who say, talk about all these kinds of injustices, it's ironic that some of them are Hillary Clinton and Maxine Waters. I mean, how many party members in China or Russia are females or, you know, ethnic minorities? That is China. You don't have anybody besides Chinese. They're not going to have somebody of another skin color. You look at what goes on in China with the ethnic Uyghurs and the, I mean, that's a modern day concentration camp where they're doing all these experiments on these Muslims. People in America need to figure out what that red Pinto on that lot is. And they need to do a little bit more than kicking the tires, like I said. They need to get the Carfax and figure out, hey, this doesn't sound, there's an odor here. And maybe that thing's leaking gas. And maybe I should figure out. And every person in America, whether you're LGBTQ or whatever they call it, or somebody with a disability, see how those people are treated in all these countries. And we talked about, you know, see a lot of people from Venezuela, and you saw them from China, and when, before Hong Kong got taken over, where are they coming? Anywhere besides another communist country. But you don't see too many. I mean, John, do you know anybody that's, besides Bernie Sanders, that vacationed over there on his honeymoon? I don't know anybody that's moved to China or Russia. I mean, I know there are some, but I looked into the, I was researching this in the past. In most of those, it's besides some people when there was an East and West Germany, and some Germans went to go see their family. But other than that anomaly, the data on people migrating to a communist country is so low, it says it's just inconsequential. It's just they can't even calculate people that voluntarily move and immigrate to a communist country. So America, that tells us something. You know, it's probably not something that we want to institute here. More government is not what our founding fathers, and we have it pretty good. A lot of these people, we just had a family reunion, John, and I have one relative, I won't mention her name, younger girl, talking about how bad I got it. I'm not saying the economy is roses and rainbows, and I'm not. But I will say, she was constantly looking at her phone, drove up in her new car with Hemi, and you know, how many people in America that are crying about that have probably more than one flat screen TV in their house. So I didn't see that over in the Baltics. I didn't see that in Finland. You know, the remnants of communism still has scarred those societies. And we're trying to think that, well, maybe we should give that a go. And America, trust me, just like you can go to some beautiful cities like San Francisco and see what God made, and the landscape is beautiful. But the people, the politicians that have destroyed that place and took all of the wealth out of there, that's not a pretty place. It is, has been shelled, just like Beirut or just like Kiev. And not a place you want to set up your tent. So buyer beware, John.
0: Let me ask you something. This may not be your thing, Major, but I was talking about how, you know, the rebels, that's us, the revolutionaries, we secured the country from England. Now, look what's happening to the UK now. I mean, that place is a disaster zone.
1: Yes.
0: Scandinavia's having problems. The Netherlands are having problems. Germany, they're having problems. All these stabbings, all these lunatics. We got a 15-minute city, according to reports. I haven't seen the bloody thing myself yet. I'll drive up there tomorrow and take a look, see if it really exists. 15-minute city up in Frisco, Texas, up there where that idiot, Carmelo Anthony, decided he'd take a knife to a track meet and kill one of his classmates because he was disrespected or something. And you should see the two morons that are trying to get him a new trial. He's going away for 35 years. But the point is this. Folks, this stuff is really happening. And yes, you know, I really enjoyed those conversations with people like Ian Anderson and Jack Cassidy from Jefferson Airplane, and even Jim McCarty from Cactus, probably the most underrated guitar player in all of rock and roll. You know, many, many people. Ted Nugent's been on many times. I miss those easier days when so many other things were obscured. And I think some people would like, oh, you know, can we get a little bit of a break? Tell you what, take a break from mainstream media.
1: Yes.
0: We folks, you have the power. You have the power to pick up the phone and say, let me speak to the general manager, or let me speak to the news director. And don't go on an unhinged rant. Just tell them, listen, I do not appreciate your reporting the way that it is done. Now, this does not apply so much to local news as it does to network news. And just tell them, if you don't knock this off, we're going to boycott all your sponsors and we're going to drive what's left of your network into destitution. Now, that's just the way it is. All they need is a couple of 100,000 letters and phone calls, and believe me, their programming department is going to have an urgent meeting. Now, either take it or run it. One of the two. Now, it's going to require a little energy. But I swear and declare, we cannot let these people steal the midterms. And we don't like Trump. He's this, he's that. We had this idiot on the other night that said, we got a rapist in the White House. I liked him up to that point. It's like, of course, that was the last 5 seconds of his transmission. It's like, you don't have any proof of that. And I assure you that if there was anything on him in the Epstein files during the years that that doddered moron of a president, Joe Biden, was in office, I'm pretty sure they would have found something, since they clearly work with Mossad all the time. I'm just popping off here. You know, I don't have any documents marked top secret laying across my desk. But it's like, come on, folks, we got to figure this out. We got to figure it out. And whatever it is you can do, whatever pressure point you can push on, we'll push on it. Remember, these people are not squeamish in the least about using violence to advance their agenda. And what is their agenda? And look at the moron idiots that go up there and start, we're going to protest because you're arresting some Mexican that's been here for 35 years illegally, and ICE is here, and we don't like that because this is our community. I mean, what kind of stupidity is this? Well, find out who they are. Don't ever shop with them again. When they say, well, he used to come in here and just say, I saw you on camera protesting ICE arresting an illegal alien. That's why I don't come in your store anymore, Jim, or whatever store. Look, you have the power. Use it. Oh, we don't like Trump. We don't like him. Would you like Obama better? Would you like Biden better? Maybe you'd like Kamala in there? Hey, Harrison Ford says, oh, you got to vote for Kamala because it's just the right thing to do. Hey, folks, enough already. I mean, are we finished fooling around here or not? What do you make of that the invasion scene over in Europe and in the UK, Major?
1: You hit some things on the head, and I want to address, because we're seeing what's happening in Europe. Take that seed has been planted and it's taking a root here, and I just want to say this: I've been my job in the Marines is a force reconnaissance Marine doing deep reconnaissance, doing direct action raids in Marine special operations, doing these precision raids. I've seen the effects of what these people do in beheading and skinning people alive. And that's what we know is happening in Tehran in these countries. And we've seen that all across Europe, John. We're seeing, as you've probably heard, I know you mentioned Frisco, Texas, you know, they're trying to, you know, create this big super mosque, and we need to be very aware of what this is all about. We fully understand right now in Brooklyn, they have this Muslim community patrol and services. America, it's time to wake up. Like John has said, we can't be thinking with our emotions. We need to be thinking with our intellect. We need to educate ourselves, get organized, and we need to take a stand on what America is all about, not some sympathetic, emotional argument. But if you're a woman, a lot of these college-educated women are saying, oh, I can't go along with this. Understand what Sharia does for women. I don't think you like it too much. So I'll leave on that note, John.
0: Enslavement is we've been enslaved. Yes. Everybody's enslaved. You don't know anything about enslavement until you've lived under Islamic rule, Sharia in particular. You have no idea what slavery is. You want to be gay? Oh, look, isn't that, what's his name? Oh, look at that, he just took a swan dive off the 10th floor. Wasn't he gay? Yeah, they threw him off the building. Look, this is a top-tier civilization. Let's not let them drag it down to their level. We have the power. Use it. Major Fred Galvin, thank you, and God bless you for coming on with us tonight. Mina.
1: Thank you, and God bless you, John.
0: We'll talk again soon, sir.
1: Yes, sir.
0: We're going to be back as fast as we can. Somebody went runner. Yeah, I think Jim Simpson's got a problem, but we got Mike McCormick coming up. Stand by.
2: It's true. If you want something to go away, quit buying it, quit feeding it. The flip side to that coin is if you want something to grow, nourish it. People are getting tired of feeding the big tech monster, because what they get in return is shadow banning, overt banning, or suspension on social media. Big tech and its derivatives also try to financially soft kill. 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And of course, when the gateways do work, we pay for this convenience with fees. 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
2: News this hour from Town Hall. I'm Ron Taylor. Former state lawmaker and logger Troy Jackson has secured the Democratic nomination for U.S. Senate in Maine. Bob Agnew has the story.
11: Jackson will face longtime GOP Senator Susan Collins in November in a race that could decide which party controls the U.S. Senate. Jackson replaces Graham Plattner, who won the Democrat primary in June but then withdrew from the race amid allegations of sexual misconduct. Jackson was selected by hundreds of delegates who came together for a first-of-its-kind gathering in Bangor, Maine. He won the support of almost all the delegates who gathered there to clinch the nomination. Bob Agner reporting.
2: Scrutiny of the WNBA intensifies as mounting discord around the league looms over All-Star festivities.
12: The WNBA has never been bigger. More people are watching. More are investing. Salaries for many players are higher than ever. With the attention, scrutiny of some of the league's biggest challenges has intensified. Race, gender, sexuality. Mounting turmoil and discord has accompanied this transformative period for the WNBA, which has featured a landmark collective bargaining agreement, league expansion, and skyrocketing player recognition. Race-driven conversations resurfaced after an incident between Indiana Fever's Caitlin Clark and Phoenix Mercury's Alyssa Thomas. I'm Julie Walker.
2: President Trump will host Israeli Prime Minister Benjamin Netanyahu at the White House next week as he weighs U.S. military options in Iran. Tuesday's meeting will mark the first face-to-face talks between the two since the Iran conflict began. In late February, it comes as the president says he's close to a decision on whether to launch a massive attack on Iran. Netanyahu will also attend the funeral of Senator Lindsey Graham during his trip to Washington, D.C. Millions are sweltering under a massive heat dome this weekend, temperatures exceeding triple digits. More at townhall.com.
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2: President Trump returned to a rescheduled White House Correspondents' Dinner Friday night.
17: 3 months after a gunman cut short the White House Correspondents' Association dinner, they gave it another try Friday night. And instead of being held at the Washington Hilton, it was held at the Waldorf Astoria, Washington, D.C., which used to be the Trump International Hotel. Trump said it was great to be back at a place he knows so well.
18: As I said 3 months ago, the show must go on.
17: Trump's speech, which lasted a little more than an hour, was full of pot shots at Barack Obama, Representative Ilhan Omar, and California Governor Gavin Newsom. I'm Donna Warder.
2: The San Francisco 49ers say coach Kyle Shanahan suffered a concussion and other injuries in a car crash earlier this month that will limit his participation in the start of the training camp. The two-car accident happened July 14th in Palo Alto, leading to Shanahan being taken to the hospital. Breaking news and analysis at townhall.com. The Cyclospora parasite outbreak that has led to explosive diarrhea cases appears to be expanding.
19: The CDC now says the outbreak of Cyclospora, first linked to shredded lettuce served at Taco Bell's, now includes Illinois, Kansas, Oklahoma, and Pennsylvania. The FDA says the lettuce was traced to Taylor Farms. it was recalling iceberg lettuce grown in central Mexico. President Trump was asked about the outbreak.
15: We're going to put a major tariff on Texas, on Mexico, because of the lettuce.
19: The government says the number of cases linked to the lettuce is now around 2,000. At least 98 people had to go to the hospital. No one has died. Cases were also reported in Indiana, Kentucky, Michigan, Ohio, and West Virginia. Ed Donahue, Washington.
20: The number of measles cases in this country has surpassed the record-breaking tally for all of last year, with five more months still to come in this year. More on these stories at townhall.com.
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0: Oh, yeah. The prodigy. The late Keith Flint, Firestarter. Well, it's hour three of Caravan to Midnight's Sixth Element, Arc Midnight, the intelligence briefing, and we're going to spend our final hour tonight with Commander Gregory Stenstrom. If you're new to the program, or if you need a little refresher here, Commander Gregory Stenstrom is a retired U.S. Navy commander, technology executive, and cybersecurity expert with more than 30 years of experience in critical infrastructure, information security, and systems engineering. A graduate of the United States Naval Academy, he's led complex technology and security programs in both the public and private sectors, specializing in communications networks, cyber defense, data analytics, and enterprise security. After his military career, Commander Stenstrom became widely known for his work on election integrity, government oversight, and critical infrastructure security. Today, he continues to research the intersection of artificial intelligence, surveillance technologies, cybersecurity, and national security, bringing a strategic perspective to the rapidly evolving technological landscape. Comes back to us from the 15th of May, and it's a pleasure to have him back on the program. Welcome, please, back to the program, Commander Gregory Stenstrom. Welcome back, Commander. Thanks for coming on tonight.
1: Evening. It's always a pleasure.
0: Where shall we begin? His website, by the way, is patriot.online, and I went there right away. And I just started looking at the stuff that came up. Here's one. The communist revolution inside the Democrat Party is just beginning. A civil war is beginning inside the Democrat Party. Now, I'll be brief. For years, establishment Democrats believed they could welcome socialists into their coalition without surrendering control of the party itself. They treated the radical left as a useful force of young voters, campaign volunteers, and grassroots enthusiasm. The assumption was simple. Socialists could help Democrats win elections. But establishment leaders would still decide the party's direction. Well, that assumption is collapsing. The socialist wing is no longer interested in serving as one faction within the party. They want the whole bloody thing. I finished it up because it goes on, and I'll have to click the read more button, but that's the deal. So, Commander, what is the brightest blip on the scope? I'm seeing AI doctrines in your book, I Stand on My Beliefs, pro se legal warfare and the use of AI and applications. So how about we start with this one? What is the purpose of all these data centers? How much data do they need? I guess that's the short question.
1: Yeah, that's a good place to start. And to explain that, I'm going to say AI 101 is AI was originally developed. Actually, it was a 8-scientist project, and it was a Turing. If you're familiar with Turing, if anyone's seen the movie Imitation Game, they know anything about World War II history when they broke the German Enigma. Basically, the goal was to get to a point with computers where they could talk conversationally with humans, and you wouldn't be able to tell the difference between a machine and a human. So AI, everything that's today's AI is a generative or, you know, is a derivative of that. And the way they did it was with a thing called large language models. And they also have large generalized models, but let's just stick with large language models. And what AI actually is. AI is a probabilistic tool. So what it does is it takes trillions of, you know, to simplify it, it takes trillions of words, billions or trillions of words and phrases, and it predicts what the next word should be in a sentence, in a nutshell. So these LLMs, in order to generate these large language models, they require a tremendous amount of compute power, and accordingly, a tremendous amount of electric power to do this. So there's two ways to do this effectively, and I'm getting there. It'll take me just going to take a second more. There's a thing that most people that are familiar with computers, they've heard the term central processing unit, and then there's a thing called a graphical processing unit, GPU. And for those familiar with the company NVIDIA, I'm sure, you know, if you're dealing with AI, that's a company that most people will know. They manufacture GPUs, graphical processing units. And these graphical processing units can process trillions of matrices of information and give weight to different words so that they can, you know, they can predict what the next word in a sentence is. So when you're talking to AI or you're talking to whatever, ChatGPT, OpenAI, Grok, what you're doing is you're talking to a large language model that's taking your inputs and then it's responding and it's giving, it's a probabilistic system. It's not the same as people have used before where you go into a database and you retrieve information that's verifiable, you know, that's evidentiary. It's basically a language model that's talking to you conversationally, and it's predicting what the next word should be. So I'm going to stop there for a second. And once people understand what that is, then we can go into the data centers. So before I move on and just keep prattling on, is there anything I should fill in there? So
0: no, I don't think so. I think this is great because most of us don't have any idea about these things. So just keep rolling, sir.
1: So what Elon Musk is doing with Grok and Larry Ellison is doing, OpenAI, you know, Claude, using some of the names Perplexity, some of these large language model companies, is they're training these large language models. And in order to do that, they have to take, billions of words, a trillion words, you know. Elon Musk has got a project called Colossus, which will be he's going past the trillion token mark. Previously, we were in the 671 billion words and so forth. Now we're going into the trillions. So when you're talking to these systems, you're talking to a large language model that has to be trained. So these trillions and trillions of computations that take anywhere from weeks to months, in some case, we're looking at years. We're powering these GPUs to do these graphical process units to, you know, process trillions of words and weight them so that they can talk to you. And this power, typically in an older data center or common, you know, standard data center, we might use 100 kilowatts of power in a single rack. We're now looking at, with all the GPUs and everything else that they're required, we're looking at a megawatt per rack. And to put that in perspective, you know, a megawatt will power a small town. And you're looking at one rack to do that. So now we're looking at data centers in order to do training that are going into the 100 megawatts, 200 megawatts, a gigawatt of power. To put that into comparison, a nuclear power plant, one reactor, one stack produces about 2 gigawatts. About, you know, some are 1.8, some are 2.2, but let's call it 2 gigawatts. Well, these hyperscale data centers that they're looking at, some of these things are being built. I'm working on a project myself for a 1 gigawatt hyperscale data center. So think about that. That's half of the output of a nuclear power plant. So it's all to develop these LLMs. So what people have, with probably less knowledge than they probably should have, when you put that in the hands of a politician and you put that information in the hands of a real estate broker, speculators and so forth, they look at it and they go, okay, you know, we need a lot of power. We need water for cooling. We need an electrical grid. We need for backup generators. We're going to need gas lines. And they start looking at it from a pragmatic real estate perspective without really understanding the underlying requirements of why they need it. They need it to generate the large language models. Well, to your point, how many of them do we really need? Not too many. Because
0: that's what I'm thinking.
1: Once the LLM is trained, you no longer need that power. So you might need Elon Musk, who's running, you know, Grok, you know, Larry Ellison, and some of these other people that are developing the large language models. They might need a tremendous amount of power. But once the LLM is done, you really don't need it. As a matter of fact, one of the things that's changing in AI is that these large language models, really, they contain all of the data. So think of like Encyclopedia Britannica. We take the entire Encyclopedia Britannica, for the older folks that remember what those were, Funk and Wagnalls, take your pick, and we're taking all that data and we're compressing it to one volume or two volumes of indexed information. That's it. But once that's done and I have that volume of information, I don't need the power. So about a year ago, I was talking to, you know, people in the DOD and senior people who were, you know, developing these hyperscale data centers. And I said, number one, they're expensive as heck. You're talking $25 billion, $60 billion. The numbers are staggering, number one. And you're not going to need them. I would guess that about half of the hyperscale data centers, this is a year ago, will be off the drawing boards. They'll be unsustainable.

0: massively parallel amount of data, and then provide it in a digestible manner, in a serial, basically, interface to a human to do the same thing. And if you want to do a comparison to humans, and I'll wrap up this little soliloquy, the human brain has got about a trillion connections, 168 billion synapses with a trillion connections. It's unfathomable. I mean, we have one human brain is equivalent to one of these hyperscale data centers. But at the end of the day, to oversimplify it, you know, you have a single input, and you know when you do a query, and you have a single output, question, answer, and most of that data is integrated through the thalamus. So we basically have a single gateway serial interface to a trillion synapses. It's the same thing with the AI. The AI is, at the end of the day, it's got to be able to communicate that massively parallel information to a human. And it's going to, this once you understand what AI really is, what you're going to find out is the future of AI, and it's another section here, is not the AI itself. It's going to be what we call corpus of data. I think Amazon referred to it as data lakes, but I prefer to it as a corpuses of data. Is the people with the best data are going to be the ones that succeed and profit from the AI revolution. So we can talk about that further, or hopefully I answered some questions about LLMs and AI and data centers in general. So started there, and do you have any questions, or where would you like to take us?
1: I got a bunch of them, Commander. I do. What do you mean by best data? Just let's be clear on that, so I know what we're talking about. I'll stay within those guardrails.
0: Yeah, that's a great start. So if you look at most of the data and the way Google right now, and the way you've heard, people are now hearing Copilot, which is, I believe, Microsoft, and then Gemini, and then these search engines and what they're changing into, these AI search engines, they're working on a corpus of data. And that corpus of data, you've heard the term garbage in, garbage out. Well, right. if 90% of the information that they're being processed is CNN, the news stations that are, say leftist leaning, and then the other data is climate change data, which supports climate change, as opposed to all the data, or that if you took just the information that Fauci provided and the CDC and the WHO provided on COVID, for example, and that was the only data that you were working on, well, what results are you going to get? You're going to get the results that, leftist results, or you're going to get highly biased results of data if they're weighted at 90%. So there's an important term here that I use. It's called coherence is the boundary that lies and evil cannot pass. So if I take data, let's just say we'll use climate change as an example. If I take all of the weather station data that's available, over 100 years of data, and I take weather buoys, seagoing buoys, ocean heights and so forth, and I put them in there as raw data. Well, then now when I put in the climate change data, the selective, highly biased data, and I line them up on a scatter chart, and I line up all that data. Well, what the computer, this massively parallel AI, looks at is say, what's coherent here? What doesn't fit? Right? Some things up here don't fit. And most of the climate change data of recent years does not fit. And when you have a librarian who was contracted by Obama to say that 98% of scientists support climate change, all she did was Google that, and they created this 8-page report that has been driving climate change for years. Well, when the AI looks at it and says, well, this doesn't match up. The corpus of data, and I've got all the weather buoy data here, and I've got all the weather observation balloons. I got data going back hundreds of years, in some cases centuries, and in some cases 1,000 years. In 2,000 years, we get data from antiquity. When you take all that information and you say, well, the tide hasn't moved. I mean, the water level hasn't moved from the steps in the Greek, on the Greek coast for 3,000.

0: thousand years. Well, that doesn't line up. So coherence is where AI is really going to help us. And the danger of current AI, if they use it to weaponize it, is if the LLM that I just discussed earlier only considers and integrates data that's fraud, you know, that is unsubstantiated, I'm going to get garbage in and garbage out. I'm going to be talking to AI that's just blathering on about climate change because that's the only data it crunched. But if I make all of that data available, there's approximately 7 zettabytes of information globally right now. If I take all of the data and I take that and I cull it down into exabytes and petabytes of data and down to terabytes of data, and I start culling things out and I start taking truth, coherence to a computer or to AI, there is no truth for AI. There are no hallucinations. AI doesn't hallucinate. It just gives you a probabilistic answer. A probabilistic answer does not equal truth. It does not equal accuracy or evidentiary base. It's a probabilistic answer based on the LLM that was created by a corpus of data. So when you say, what is this corpus of data and the truth, like I have my own, if you go to Patriot Internet Corp., Patriot Internet Corp. is my operative company, patriotinternetcorp.com. We have our own sovereign AI, our own corpus of data, our own search engines. Patriot.online is the social media component of that overall system. What we do is we have we don't use LLMs with the exception of being able to communicate semantically with a human. So I have to be able to talk to the AI. I have to be able to talk to the computer system. So we use an LLM right now from the perspective of being able to talk to the machine. But after that, we don't rely on the LLM. We go to the corpus of data and we say, what does the data really show? So when we query our sovereign AI system, which is my system, I ask my sovereign AI system, I go, well, you know, give me the evidence for climate change. Well, it comes back and says, well, there is none. It's just, you know, the data doesn't support it. The coherent data doesn't support it. You know, when I go in and I say, hey, was there a COVID pandemic? No, it doesn't support it. You know, is the COVID vaccine killing people? Yeah, millions. So the corpus of data is what's important here, not the AI itself, the ability to semantically communicate with humans, but the corpus of data. And I think that, Elon Musk certainly grasps this. And Larry Ellison, I'm just using them as the, you know, probably the two biggest people in AI that are buying, you know, they're investing most heavily right now. So I'm using them as just an example. But they're aware of this too. So I guess we can talk in another segment. But what the future of AI is and the future of how this will work will be the corpus of data. And then it'll be the democratization of that data. You know, one of the things that we've developed is a client that people will be able to load on their computers to do AI on their computers and then communicate back to our corpus of data. So that's the future is bright. Like I see AI is going to change humankind in a good way. So, hopefully we'll have.
1: No, I'm sorry.
0: Sure.
1: I'm sorry about that. Please finish your sentence unless I've blown it out of your head. I'm sorry.
0: No. The good from it is that we have this zettabytes of data globally, and we're going to be able to cull out, you know, that useful data. And in science, philosophy, engineering, math, and we can talk about that in the next segment in terms of math and what it's doing for math right now, quantum physics and so forth.
1: I'm making a note to be sure and bring that up. Okay. We got to take this break. And we'll go like crazy on the next one. But very quickly, what you mean by corpuses are bodies of language. Is that correct?
0: Bodies of data. Corpuses of
1: bodies data. Bodies of data. Okay, I got it. I'm smart, not like everybody says. We'll be right back with Commander Gregory Stenstrom right after this brief intermission. Thank you very much for being here. Loosen that headband as needed. We shall return and continue.
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0: Here we are in space. And the universal question is, in the form of a statement, I just don't know what the hell is going on. That's all I know. And I'll have to be content with that. As we visit here for the remainder of the program with Commander Gregory Stenstrom. Here at his website, Patriot. Is that Patriot Internet? Corp.com. Is that correct, Commander?
1: Yes. PatriotInternetCorp.com is my, is the AI company. And the, Patriot.online is a social media interface.
0: Gotcha. You know, my handwriting's so bad here, I tried printing, but it takes time to do proper cursive. I want you to hold your spot with what you want to tell us, but I want to run something past you.
1: Sure.
0: If you were to ask, okay, among the civilized nations of the world, how many words in total can we estimate actually exist? Okay. Well, it turns out, in anticipation of our talking tonight, I thought we'd get into, I've been hearing about linguistics until I was blue in the face.
1: Mm-hmm.
0: So you got over a million lexical terms, if technical vocabulary is included. You got Chinese and Mandarin, you got Japanese and German and Russian and French and Spanish and Arabic. And so if you multiply this by about 7,000 living languages, it looks like we have 20 to 40 million distinct lexical items. Medium-sized literary languages, another 10 to 20 million. Indigenous and regional languages, a few million more. So we got between 30 and 70 million distinct words or lexical terms across all living human languages as an estimate. But this is what concerns me. I heard you use the term trillions of words. Well, that would include probably word combinations and so forth. And I'm wondering, let's just wax science fiction here for a minute. What if this damn thing, when they all start talking to each other, these data centers develop their own language and they're the only ones that understand it? And why would they do that? What's that? It's already been done.
1: We're doing it. We have our AI to AI systems talk to each other with their own language. And AI doesn't care. Because if you take that data, let's just put it, all of that linguistic and all that data that you just talked about, whether it's a different language or not, it all comes down to math. And everything is converted into hexadecimal or numeric, or now in AI, symbolic language or symbolic pieces of information. And as I mentioned earlier, the 7 zettabytes. So people, that's an unimaginable number. So your laptop probably has a 1 terabyte hard drive, you know. So a data center, you know, a small data center probably has 1,000 laptops worth of information. So 1,000 terabytes, I call it a petabyte, of information. And then you go up to, from petabytes, 1,000 petabytes is an exabyte. And 1,000 exabytes is a zettabyte. So globally, there's right now an estimate of about 7 zettabytes of information. That's all just numbers to AI. It's all just numbers. So going back to that LLM, it just takes all those number sets and crunches and trains, and it's a probabilistic. It predicts what the next word should be in a sentence, based on trillions and trillions of computations, so that it can speak in a, you know, take all those trillions of words, that zettabyte of information, and communicate to you. So the if you really look at what's usable, and, you know, it's just a subjective number, but let's just say of that 7 zettabytes, you know, 5 to 10% of it is usable data. It's not repeated. It's something that's, you know, whether it's engineering or science or language or books or literature or so forth. Let's just say there's only 250 petabytes right now of useful information. That's not that much, all things considered. So when you take that 250 petabytes of information and you put that in the LLM, you know, it's trillions of words. But that LLM language model is going to create a means of answering your queries by producing sentences that are predicted. So AI predicts. It doesn't know. It just predicts. And it's a tool. It's not an oracle. It doesn't know all. It's doing probabilistic predictive responses to your queries. And it says it very confidently. You know, it says, hey, when someone reads something at home and they're using their ChatGPT is the one I think most people are using right now, it speaks with confidence, but there's no guarantee of accuracy. And so artificial intelligence is only as trustworthy as that data that trains it, the 250 petabytes that I talked about. So using that, now you think about it, AI can be weaponized. And I think that's the fear, and that's what people are talking about, is AI and the responses can work on the human mind. So what we're doing differently with Patriot Internet Corp is we don't, as I said, we don't use LLMs. What we do is we're not really interested in this predictive, you know, I'm not interested in a chat, you know, for, you know, self-gratification or even, you know, education. To us, you know, evidence beats eloquence. You know, records matter more than opinions or probabilistic responses. Trust should come down to evidence, you know, not confidence. And if you really want to start working with AI, and that's where I want to jump onto the application, you know, we developed our own legal AI. And what we do a little differently is we don't rely on the LLM. When we do a case or we analyze a case, the book I wrote, I Stand on My Briefs, Pro Se Legal Warfare, it's really a field manual. But when you really sum it up, it's a set of doctrines, you know, is a large number of doctrines. And it tells the AI, you've got all this data. You've got, you know, tens of thousands of pertinent cases, precedentiary cases. You've got tens of thousands of statutes. And you've got, you know, tens of thousands of rule sets. I'm not a lawyer, but I'm an engineer. So I look at the law or the corpus of data of law, law being a corpus of data, is just a bunch of rules, a bunch of statutes, a bunch of cases. So when we talk to AI, we don't talk to the LLM and let the LLM predict, or, you know, it doesn't just blurt out and, you know, it can, if I want, you know, create a brief or a case or a complaint, a motion, it can do that. But left unattended, garbage in, garbage out. If the only thing in the LLM, it doesn't have the full citation, then you're going to get what they call hallucinations. It's not really hallucinating. It's just a prediction based on the information that's contained in the LLM. And it does the best it can with great confidence. What you really need to do, though, is you need to make sure you go to the source data, the corpus of data. So when we generate generate cases or generate briefs and so forth, that comes as a huge human interaction to that. We look at AI as a tool, not the bellwether, not the oracle. We look at it as a tool. And I say, well, using the following doctrines, which I wrote and I Stand on My Briefs, that we've developed over, you know, 6 years in courts and several hundred cases and trials and anywhere from all the way from SCOTUS down to local courts and, you know, state Supreme Courts and so forth. The book is really just a set of doctrines. So it tells the AI, given this case or given this complaint or given this motion, given the statutes they've cited and the rules and given the cases they've done and the argument they've made, let's use the, you know, let's come up with a response. Well, now, instead of going into the LLM and doing that, it goes into our corpus of data where we've stored tens of thousands of cases. So when I'm going to say my AI comes back, it comes back with the full citation and the correct citation. And I tell you, there was one trial we were in, and it was at a local court level, the county court level. And the lawyers on the other side said, well, you've got five hallucinations here. And I said, knowing that our system couldn't hallucinate, I said, well, no, those cases exist, and here they are. They happen to be on what they call slip data, and they weren't generally available. But the lawyers were using LexisNexis. They were using, you know, Reuters. They were using, you know, tools that were typically only available to lawyers. And they didn't have those cases in their database. So I actually printed out the cases and I says, here's the cases. They exist. It's your data that's wrong, not my data. And there were, you know, several red-faced lawyers, including the judge, pretty red-faced about it. But, you know, one of the doctrines is don't cite anything unless the citation can be verified, the pin site or the page number can be identified, and it actually says what, you know, it actually it's responsive to the order. Now, that's an example of a use of AI as a tool. So AI didn't blurt the thing out. You know, we had to sit down and we generated the brief. You know, we developed a strategy and we found the case law as a big research tool. But what AI has done in the legal venue, and it's doing this in all venues, accounting, you know, pick a profession, AI is having a huge impact. I have a million research assistants with access to millions of, I want to say petabytes of data that I can compete with a large law firm. And that's why, you know, when I wrote the book is one of the first treatises on, you know, about a third of the book addresses, you know, AI and how AI can be effectively used and how it can stay within the constructs of the court. You know, I respect the courts. I respect the rules. This is no trickery here. It just, you know, says, hey, if a lawyer does this or the judge does this, then you do this. And that it's a good, I think it's a good example of how data is used. But, you know, the crux of your question, and I'm sorry it was a long-winded answer to the question, was the, you know, how do you trust these corpuses of data? And we have to trust these corpuses of data by relentlessly and ruthlessly going through them. And we have a thing, we have a module, we call it the Jiminy Cricket module. And the Jiminy Cricket module in our AI says, hey, is this the truth? And it goes through and it, you know, it checks for coherence, it checks for congruence, and it uses, you know, the doctrines are alliterated and I stand on my briefs. It says, take all these doctrines, take all these laws, take all these rules, and is what is here truthful? Is it coherent? So I think if we do that, and we do that in all things, I know you had 2 hours of previous guests, and I know they shared quite a bit of information and opinions, and you know, I did this not to so much plug the book, but to say that, you know, to go through what an LLM was, what a corpus of data is, how AI is used. And I gave an example of an application. But there's other applications, too. You know, I know we had one guest on that I'm sorry I didn't hear it, but, you know, talking about AI being used as a weapon. And that's something I'm happy to go into and talk about. And we could go into what an exchange is in the terms of there's another thing called an exchange. So in AI world, you have the LLMs, large language models. You have sovereign AI like ours, which doesn't rely on LLMs. We approach it much differently than some of the mainstream AIs are doing right now. Yeah. And you have the applications. Now we have a thing called exchanges. So I'll be happy to talk about that and how we can correct and de-weaponize AI.
0: I'd love to hear it.
1: All right. So right now, you know, one of the people causing some of the biggest problems in the United States, you know, born of the Obama administration, was a guy named Norm Eisen. I don't know if you're familiar with that name or who he is, but he's the propaganda master of the world. And to give a little history, as you know, in the 1930s, I think it was the Mundt Act, but they said you can't use propaganda against the citizens of the United States. So that was partially repealed in 2008 under Bush. But in 2012, the Obama administration, and particularly the Congress at that time, rescinded that law. The government can use propaganda against the United States citizenry. Well, how do you combat that? You got all the powers and the resources of the government, and if you get any bad actors and, you know, that can leverage that, one person, and I'm going to say Norm Eisen and the people that he controls, they can put out falsehoods and propaganda to the public. And they do it through, it's not just, there's a science to this. It's not just, say, let's just make up a fake story and throw it in the newspaper and see what happens. The science of it is they put out, you know, one person can put out, call it 1,000 bots, 10,000 bots with fraudulent information in it. And they put it out, and the internet up to now, it is changing. The internet is changing as I speak. The internet was over the last, since 1990, let's say the last 30 years, has been developed as a hierarchical system. And it's been done that way for profit, you know, as a practical matter. That's not a bad thing. It's the way the internet was built to be, you know, to be able to do a return on investment and, you know, and to grow. They built a hierarchical system where one person or one, you know, group of people can have a huge influence on a large number of people. And Norm Eisen, in this particular case, and I like to name people, I don't like to talk in generalities like the deep state of the cabal. You know, Norm Eisen had a good understanding of this. So he was able to propagandize, you know, bad information. Russia, Russia, Russia, you know, is one. You know, now it's China, China, China. You know, Israel, Israel, Israel, the Jews, the Jews, the Jews. I mean, you take one person or one small group of people can put out a tremendous amount of propaganda through what's called information exchanges, X-402 exchanges. It's been around, the X-402 exchanges have been, the standard's been around for decades, but we have our own X-402 exchange as one example. And what's changing in the internet is that it's becoming a peer-to-peer system, which the original way that the internet was designed, it was designed to be a peer-to-peer system. So, you know, people could be able to talk directly to computer to computer, person to person, and share data to data. So I talked earlier about coherence of data. If I have a billion data points that all align, and let's call them the truth, and I have one person like Norm Eisen, you know, leveraging the hierarchical way that the internet, you know, currently exists, one person can have a huge influence and weaponize and lie and, you know, create self-fulfilling prophecies and so forth. Well, one of the things AI is going to help as we call it democratize information and go peer-to-peer, where people are going to start exchanging information peer-to-peer, and AI, these massively parallel systems, can process what they call huge context windows. They can store terabytes of information and look at that terabyte of information all at once. I can look at the entire Encyclopedia Britannica all at once. Well, that's going to change the answer. And if I have a bad chapter in that Encyclopedia Britannica that Norm Eisen inserted, it's going to say, this is an outlier. This isn't coherent. And that's why I go back to coherence and AI is the boundary that evil propaganda and lies cannot pass. Because if it's properly, you can use AI as a weapon, garbage in, garbage out. I'm going to generate propaganda. But if there's competing AIs that are out there, sovereign AIs, I'll call them, and let's say the government, you know, gets involved in this capacity where they say, we're going to repeal the repeal of the Munt Act, and we're not going to put out propaganda to the United States or any other country from now on, and we're going to put pass it through these Germany cricket modules, and we're going to look at this data as coherent. Well, a lie will stick out like a sore thumb. The other thing, and what's really encouraging here, is lies are expensive. Propaganda is expensive. In order to generate a lie, I need people. I need computers. I need acres of computers. I need to use Amazon Web Services to propagate all this information. So bad information or propaganda is very expensive. I got to support 70,000 people. I got to support acres of data centers. So if I want to put out a bot with bad information in it, that costs money. The truth is low cost. Doesn't cost anything. The truth is easy, especially when it's democratized across hundreds of millions of or even billions of users with contradictory data. So now when the AI goes processing all this corpuses of data and all this information, and it looks at 100 million people's information, and it looks at scientific data, it looks at different substacks, it looks at all this information, and it integrates, well, now that power that Noam Eisen had and the propagandist had is gone. It's diminished. It's just going to be, this is a fart in the wind. This is something that somebody made up that's not supported by all the other data. So this is one of the positive things that's going to come out of AI. So it really looks at the way people look at AI. Do they look at AI as a weapon? Do they look at it as a tool? Do they look at it as an oracle? Do they look at it, you know, the corpuses of data? It depends on your perspective and how it works. So I'm going to wrap up there, and hopefully that, again, another long-winded answer to a short question. But I know we have limited time left, and if you had any other questions, I'd be happy to answer them.
0: Well, I have far more questions than answers, I'll tell you that. I was going to ask you about exhaustion. I'm beginning to pick up a little catchphrase called AI exhaustion, cognitive exhaustion, trust exhaustion, you know, because everything starts to look alike. And even creative exhaustion. But, you know, why don't we, I'm sure you're going to do some programs between now and the next time you come on, but Commander, I'd be really happy if you come back on again, because this is probably, now forget about the Iran conflict right now. Everybody knows there's stuff going on behind the scenes. None of us know. They'll figure it out. Nobody's going to launch a nuke on anybody. That I put my money on that. However, as AI gets more and more prevalent in people's lives, I think maybe another conversation would help people understand it a little better and how to live with it and not be worried about it, you know, and just alter their discernment measuring instruments just a little bit and pick up what's really there instead of what's being presented to us. So thank you very much for coming on tonight. God bless you and yours. And we'll talk again soon, all right?
1: God bless. Thank you for having me on. Thanks.
0: Anytime. Bye-bye. The signal continues. God bless you, everyone, and good night.

0: It's true. If you want something to go away, quit buying it, quit feeding it. The flip side to that coin is if you want something to grow, nourish it. People are getting tired of feeding the big tech monster because what they get in return is shadow banning, overt banning, or suspension on social media. Big tech and its derivatives also try to financially soft kill. This is when someone wants to buy something, but they're prevented from doing it because their payment repeatedly fails. And of course, when the gateways do work, we pay for this convenience with fees. So, don't feed the monster. If you want or have ever wanted to join Caravan to Midnight by card or any other payment service and found you could not process your membership, just send a check or money order to CTM, P.O. 141288, Dallas, Texas 75214. Include a legibly written email, a phone number in case we need to reach you, and as soon as we see that info,
1: you'll... AM 1070.
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6: News this hour from Town Hall, I'm Ron Taylor. National Weather Service lead forecaster Bob Orovec says temperature records could be broken through the weekend.
7: For some of the high temperatures across the middle part of the country are likely to be in the lower 100s. Example, Denver has a forecast high on Saturday of 100 degrees, which would break a record setting going back to the mid-60s. And Sunday also looks like the temperature in Denver is going to be around 100 degrees also, and it may come close to breaking the record that was set back in 1910.
6: Conservative analysts believe Democrats are walking into what they call a political minefield. Here's Ken Lormond.
8: They believe the party's move to the left on issues like crime and transgender policies is alienating mainstream voters, while support among Hispanic and Black voters is slipping. They also point to demographic trends, red state gains from the next census, and declining influence in media and academia as signs Republicans could hold a long-term advantage if the GOP doesn't squander the opportunity. Ken Lorman reporting.
6: Public policy expert Matthew Continetti says Iran's track record makes it difficult to trust the regime.
9: We've had a ceasefire in this conflict technically since early April. And then in June, we had the Memorandum of Understanding. And in both cases, the Iranian regime said that they would open up the Strait of Hormuz to international shipping. And in both cases, they were lying.
6: German authorities have issued a wanted notice for a fugitive suspect in the van ramming near Berlin's Pride Festival that left one person dead and injured at least 16. Police and prosecutors Sunday asked for help in finding the 21-year-old whom they identified as Abdul B.
10: They said he's believed to have injured several people with a moving vehicle and that one or more apparently left that vehicle. Several may have been stabbed. More news at townhall.com.
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10: Newly released COVID-era messages are putting Dr. Anthony Fauci back under the microscope.
13: Senator Rand Paul has released private COVID-era messages that he says deepen the scandal surrounding Dr. Anthony Fauci's handling of the pandemic. Paul says the messages show authors of the influential Proximal Origin paper privately discussing the possibility of a lab leak while publicly promoting a natural origins theory. The Kentucky senator argues the documents are further evidence the American people were misled about COVID's origins and Fauci's role in shaping the public narrative. Willie Nelson, The White House.
10: A growing trend called teen takeovers, where scores of young people converge on small areas, have raised safety concerns in cities across the country and prompted officials to develop strategies to control the trend. Fueled by warm weather and driven by social media, takeovers have popped up in big cities like Houston, Chicago, Washington, and Detroit, and smaller communities like Clearwater, Florida. The gatherings often lead to fights, theft, and vandalism. More news at townhall.com. More than a quarter of a million people flee their homes in France and Spain as wildfires burn out of control.
14: In France, soldiers and firefighters are working to contain a massive blaze near Bordeaux in the wine country, the fire forcing tens of thousands to evacuate, with winds threatening to push it closer to the city. In Spain, wildfires are displacing over 70,000 people.
15: La situación sigue siendo compleja.
14: Spanish Prime Minister Pedro Sanchez says fire crews were in for a difficult few hours as they battle blazes. Successive heat waves that hit unusually early and hard this year have turned forests and shrublands into tinderboxes. I'm Julie Walker.
10: Health workers at an Ebola treatment center in eastern Congo have gone on strike over payment issues disrupting patient care. The number of confirmed cases in Congo has reached over 2,900. More on these stories at townhall.com.
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19: And a very good Thursday morning to you from your nation's capital on our flagship station, WMAL. Good morning. It's Larry O'Connor here with O'Connor & Company. Got a busy 3 hours ahead of us as we start your day the right way here. Coming up in 30 minutes, in a fascinating story about how the Navy under Joe Biden punished an officer who was just raising the red flag about real problem with recruitments going on. We'll talk about that pending lawsuit, or really what the administration is going to do about it. Also in the next hour, we've got Wyatt Sharp. He's a Canadian teen. He's a journalist, and he's talking about how there are countries around the world right now who are passing legislation that prohibits young people, teenagers, from engaging in social media. Is that something we should do here in the United States? France just passed that. KT McFarland will also join us, and Congressman Andy Harris talk about some of the legislation that got through yesterday, including a Defense Authorization Act that has moved through its legislative hurdles. We also have a continuing resolution as well as a reconciliation package. That reconciliation package has the Save America Act, and Mike Johnson did it again. He got the votes, and it's going to get through. So now what's John Thune going to do about it? We're going to talk about all of that coming up. But, you know, something's been on my mind, and I want to run it by you here because it's something that the American people should be talking about right now in the lead-up to the election this November. As we've been discussing, and I want to hear from you, 855-784-4255. It's a simple question. Whoever the Speaker of the House is, whether it's Mike Johnson, if he retains the majority, or whether Hakeem Jeffries becomes the Speaker, they're going to be faced with a very interesting dilemma. Might not be a dilemma for Hakeem Jeffries, who knows? But it certainly will be for Mike Johnson. As we've discussed, there are a lot of candidates right now that are running as Democrats who don't actually pledge allegiance to that party. In fact, let's face it, they don't pledge allegiance to the United States of America. They are proud members of the political party known as the Democrat Socialists of America. And we've gone through many of the things on their platform. You know, when a political party organizes, they put out their statement of beliefs. They put out their platform. They say, hey, if you want to be a member of our party, here's what we stand for. Here's what we believe. In other words, you know, for years, decades, I believe, right up until Roe v. Wade finally was thrown into the dustbin of history, the Republican Party had on their platform that we opposed Roe v. Wade, that we were a pro-life party, and that even if personally you believe that abortion should be safe, legal, and rare, as we heard for so long, if you want to call yourself a Republican, well, you're aligning yourself with a party that believes that Roe v. Wade should be overturned. And there were a lot of Republicans, by the way, who was like, listen, I think abortion should be legal, but Roe v. Wade was not the right way to go about doing it. I remember those people who made those arguments. It's funny, fascinating, trying to thread the needle, I guess, for certain voters. The point is, when you became a Republican, you knew that you were joining the party that was opposed to Roe v. Wade. So when you join the Democrat Socialists of America, when you throw in and you use their name and you use their brand and you present yourself as a Democrat Socialist of America, when you tell voters, this is who I am, when you vote for me, you're voting for what this party stands for, well, you got to own it. And what these candidates that are running as Democrats, that call themselves a Democrat Socialist of America, what they own is abolishing the U.S. Senate, which would mean upending the Constitution. Because that's not something you can just amend with two-thirds of the states. Every single state would have to agree, okay, we won't use senators anymore. The Constitution would be unrecognizable if the Democrat Socialists of America platform were brought to fruition. These candidates believe in that. They believe in eliminating the Electoral College. They eliminating, replacing the presidency with just an executive that you don't vote for, Congress elects. Sort of like the old Politburos in the Soviet Union, picking their general secretary. They want to replace the current Supreme Court. They want to move toward a parliamentary system. They want public ownership of major sectors of the economy. This is what these candidates stand for. Here's the problem if you're Speaker of the House Mike Johnson. Here's the problem if you're Hakeem Jeffries. On the first day of Congress, you're going to swear all of these members in. They're going to swear an oath to protect and defend the Constitution, but they're already on record opposing the fundamental basis of that very Constitution. They will be lying. Now, I know it might be old-fashioned to think that oaths are important, that you should be held to what you say when you put your hand on a Bible or whatever your holy book happens to be, and you swear something and take that oath. But it seems to me that if you knowingly are overseeing a process where you're impaneling the brand new House of Representatives, and one of the important things in that impaneling and empowering of the House of Representatives is that they swear fealty to the Constitution. And you know for a fact that there are several people there who are just lying to you, who are on record aligning themselves with the party, the Democrat Socialists of America, who wish to upend that Constitution, and they have no interest in protecting and defending it. How exactly can you allow them to become members of Congress? You know, a lot of people don't know this, but the fact is, the Speaker of the House actually has quite a bit of leeway there. The Speaker of the House could actually refuse to seat those members. Just because you win your election in your district, that doesn't mean you automatically have a right to that seat. There are certain things that a party can do. There are certain things that leadership can do. So what should they do? That's the question, because they're not facing it. They're not talking about it. But it's important. And if it's been on my mind, I bet it's been on your mind, too. So if they're not going to talk about it, we will. 855-784-4255. 855-784-4255. Should the next Speaker of the House actually refuse to seat these anti-American, anti-constitutional, anti-democratic republic candidates, the ones who align themselves with the Democrat Socialists of America? We know what their party platform is, and it is not in harmony with our Constitution. 855-784-4255. You know, there's another concern that's happening with the most famous of these DSA candidates. That would be Zohran Mamdani up in New York City, who talked about his various statements recently, including this latest speech that he gave to the citizens of New York City, telling them that, boy, he'd love to arrest a foreign leader, the Prime Minister of Israel, but he tried, he looked, but he couldn't find the legal basis of doing it. This is a guy who was born in a foreign country. He's only been a citizen for a handful of years, and he is systematically opposing our Constitution, favoring the International Criminal Court over our own judicial system. It's amazing how none of the media yesterday in that press conference that he held about this issue asked one fundamental question. Hey, pal, you're the mayor of New York. Surely the crimes you're accusing Benjamin Netanyahu of, you could certainly find a way to see a law that already exists on the books in New York and apply those to Benjamin Netanyahu. Call this guy's bluff. Are you telling me that there are no New Yorkers over in Israel who have been affected negatively? Are you telling me that there's nobody with any New York ties that ended up being harmed by Israel's military incursion defending themselves into the Gaza territories? I bet there is. Forget about the International Criminal Court, you socialist coward. Why don't you press charges against Prime Minister Benjamin Netanyahu as the mayor of New York? Why don't you have your DA do that? Lord knows the district attorney of Manhattan has been able to invent laws against our own presidents, as he attempted to and convicted Donald Trump on trumped up charges, on made up laws. So why doesn't Zohran Mamdani use his electoral power as mayor of New York and influence the district attorney's office to find charges to press against Benjamin Netanyahu? He could. He absolutely could. Maybe I shouldn't give him any ideas. But he won't, because you see, he's a performative virtue signaling coward who likes to grandstand and say a bunch of stuff that everybody knows is incorrect or impossible. And he ends up being incredibly influential. And I saw a lot of people yesterday on social media reacting to Zohran Mamdani, saying, you know, this is a problem. People who obviously have allegiance to foreign countries, who have ideas that are so foreign to those of us who were raised in America and understanding that this is the greatest country on the planet, and that we hold our truths to be self-evident, not some foreign ideas, maybe they shouldn't be allowed to hold such high elected office. Maybe people like Zohran Mamdani shouldn't even be eligible to run for these. We have those provisions right now. You know, you have to be a naturally born citizen to be president. You have to be 35 years old to be president. You have to be 30 years old to be a senator. We have these arbitrary constitutional guidelines. on who is eligible to run for office and who isn't. Should somebody with the background and history and problematic beliefs of Zohran Mamdani even be eligible to put himself up for election? I mean, the original sin in this guy being the mayor of New York, of course, is the fact that the voters of New York saw fit to give him their vote. But our founders put these provisions into our Constitution and other founding documents to, well, protect us from ourselves, to protect us from the mob, to protect us, frankly, from democracy. There are checks and balances in there, and should one of those checks and balances be some sort of screening process so that somebody like this guy, Zohran Mamdani, can't actually make its way to the highest powerful level that he can achieve? All right, let's talk about it. Should we not?
20: 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Silver has fallen even further. History shows that this could be the perfect time to diversify your retirement portfolio to include precious metals like gold and silver. 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
5: Coming up under Joe Biden, the United States Navy tried to censor a commander online after he called out the admirals for their poor recruiting performance. We're going to give you the details of that story. Daily Caller was breaking that coming up in just a moment. We're having a conversation, though, right now about a handful of, they're nominees right now, but they're going to be in Congress. They're going to win their general election because of the gerrymandering that Democrats love to put in place. We're talking about Mila Kiros in Colorado, Claire Valdez in New York, Darielisa Avila Chevalier also in New York. They've already won their primaries. There's a couple more who are hitting primaries in either Michigan or Wisconsin or Minnesota yet to come. They've sworn fealty to the Democrat Socialists of America. The Democrat Socialists of America have platform positions that they have all voted on and agreed to that run contrary to the fundamental foundational principles of our Constitution. So when these people win their elections and they become members of Congress, when they raise their hand and swear to protect and defend the Constitution of the United States, they'll be lying. So what should the Speaker of the House do? Whoever that person is, should they accept them as members of Congress? This also, by the way, applies to Ilhan Omar, Rashida Tlaib, Alexandria Ocasio-Cortez, certain members of Congress that are currently sitting in their seats representing their districts. Maybe too late to do something about them. I'm not sure. But if this really is the existential threat that many people believe that it is, the Speaker of the House himself, Mike Johnson, has said that the barbarians are in the gates right now. The president has said that these people represent communism, a completely different way of life and different governmental structure and philosophy that Americans have held on to for these 250 years. If that's true, how can we in good conscience allow them to take that oath when we know they're lying, when we know their actual political agenda is to upend that very Constitution? We'll start with Mac in Pennsylvania. Mac, you're first up here. Thanks for calling in. You're on O'Connor and Company.
6: Yeah. Thank you so much for taking my call. You make so much sense.

0: Glad to be listening to you. Is again, retired Navy, 20 years, having seen tyranny, you make a very excellent point. And I think we've already seen how the people can do this. Remember when California had a recall election and put Arnold Schwarzenegger in?
1: Yeah.
0: That's a weapon that we have that we can use, too. I just get, it's nauseating to see what these people want to do to this country, and you are straight on point. How can they run for an office that they're totally not for? It's tantamount to just, you know, it's bringing in a malignant tumor. It's just ruining. You're coming in lying to take this country down a road that it was, our founding forefathers had never intended it to go. And you know something? It's crazy.
1: Yeah.
0: You'd said it in other programs, our school systems, our sewer systems.
1: Thank you, Mac. No, I want to stick on the one topic, but I appreciate your passion on this. And you know, you're right. Certain states have recall elections. Now, I think most of those are just for state office. I don't think you can recall a member who wins a federal office. But this goes beyond recall. This is how can you in good conscience actually seat a member of Congress if you know, if they're already on the record saying that they oppose the very Constitution they're swearing to protect. Marco, Springfield, Virginia, listening on WMAL. Hey, Marco, what do you think?
2: Hi, Larry. Thanks for taking my call.
1: Yeah.
2: I think we can thank the ignorant American voter for putting these people in office to begin with. Second of all, if you know that these people are Democrat socialists, you voters out there in those places like Colorado, you might want to try something new. Vote for the Republican candidate so they don't get elected in the first place. And there was a time, I don't know if you remember, but John Boehner did remove an elected congressman who the first thing he did when he got into office was go to some dating site and show his stuff, so to speak.
1: Yeah.
2: Boehner said, you're out of here.
1: Oh, yeah.
2: So I think our Speaker of the House could do that, too.
1: They can do that for ethics purposes. They can do that for moral issues and things like that, violating rules of the House, tawdry relationships with people that they work with, things like that. But what about their fundamental political beliefs? There are going to be people who are going to push back, and they're going to say, no, listen, they won their election fair and square. The voters of their district knew what they stood for, and they put them in the House anyway. But that's fine. But again, I just want to reiterate, and I know that this isn't very popular because, sadly, our education system isn't always that great. And people actually have been raised in this country thinking that we just have a flat-out democracy, but we don't. We're a constitutional republic, and the Constitution at the federal level and the state level have certain provisions that allow for the leadership who've already in office to be able to protect the system from the voters making a stupid mistake. You may not like that, but it's true. And one of
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7: With SRN News, I'm Ron Taylor. German authorities have issued what they refer to as a wanted notice for a fugitive suspect in the van ramming near Berlin's Pride Festival that left one person dead and injured, at least 16 others injured. Police and prosecutors Sunday asked for help in finding the 21-year-old, whom they identified as Abdul B. They said he's believed to have injured several people with a moving vehicle and that one or more people apparently then left that vehicle. Several also apparently stabbed, they added. Police had said earlier that they identified the suspect with ties to Islamic groups in the German capital. Iran says there were no U.S. strikes overnight for the first time in nearly 2 weeks as tensions remain high over control of the Strait of Hormuz. The Iranian Health Ministry spokesperson Saturday said that Iran had a peaceful night. The U.S. Central Command has not commented. Sirens did sound early Saturday in Saudi Arabia's Yanbu and Jizan provinces. This is SRN News.
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12: For those who have served our nation reminds us of why we salute our flag, why we put our hands on our hearts for the Pledge of Allegiance, and why we proudly stand for the national anthem. 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
1: We're keeping the lights on. Everyone's still employed. It really makes you sad. For the whole team behind that glorious production known as The View. We'll get into the details of that coming up in a bit. And also another successful day for Speaker Mike Johnson yesterday in the House of Representatives. They keep saying this guy can't get it done, and he keeps getting it done. We'll get into that in just a moment. But first, a story that caught our eye at the Daily Caller. U.S. Navy tried censoring Commander Online after he called out admirals. And what was he calling out the admirals for? Well, about some recruitment problems. This was during the Biden administration. And no, this wasn't during the pandemic where we were all getting censored by the social media platforms at the demand of the Biden administration. No, this was in the final year of the Biden administration, right around the time when Joe Biden was struggling with his ability to run for re-election in July right when he was dropping out, his Pentagon was running rampant on First Amendment rights. Yes, members of the military do have First Amendment rights. And this is a troubling, troubling story. Let's bring in James Fitzpatrick. He's the director of the Center to Advance Security in America. And Mr. Fitzpatrick, thanks for joining us. Let's start with that, though, because a lot of people who are either former military or active duty military, they're going to say, well, you know, I'm not allowed to say certain things. I suspend some of my constitutional rights. So what exactly did this commander say? And is it within the standard guidelines that the military has to adhere to?
13: Well, thanks, Larry. Great to be here with you. Well, look, I just want to take a step back really quick and just talk about the Biden administration overall and the lengths that they went to really try to transform our military through woke policy, through all sorts of, transgender nonsense, pronoun usage, LGBT pride days. You know, if you name it, you name a woke policy, the Biden DOD was engaging in it.
1: Yeah.
13: And, you know, this was combined with weak action on the world stage. It was really a dangerous combination. But as you mentioned, this most recent example is really consistent with their trying to transform the military and try to take away First Amendment rights from active duty soldiers. This was Commander Green in the Navy. He's a somewhat prominent ex-communicator. And he was simply calling out some of the failures of their recruitment strategy correctly. And they moved swiftly to really silence him and to block him from all Navy accounts.
1: Commander Rob Green, he was using a X account, the former Twitter. And in July, he was posting a lot of criticism of the woeful recruitment numbers that the Navy and all the military was experiencing. And as you just pointed out, he was directing it back to these horrible policies. It was basically repelling your typical young man who wants to, or young woman who wants to join the military and fight for their country. They're like, yeah, we don't want to be in that club because of all the changes they've made. So what happened to him?
13: Well, he's still on X. He was blocked, but I think they had to eventually unblock him. But the problem here is that the administration, it's always about, you know, crushing your opposition through censorship or lawfare, or really this was sort of a combination. They sort of made up these internal guidelines that they used to block him and to silence him instead of engaging him and instead of addressing the problem that was horrible.
1: Right, even more so. How about listening to him and taking his advice? So how do you know that the brass tried to censor him? How do you know that this was something that was orchestrated?
13: Well, if your viewers go to the Daily Caller article, it links to our email production that we got there through FOIA records requests. And there's just conversations that various officials had within the command that just talked about, you know, their desire to block him and how they felt that they had the right to block him. And they went about doing it. And then when questioned about it, they couldn't even recall who the official was that did it and when they did it. So they had people acting, sort of willy-nilly here to really take away someone's First Amendment rights. It's a very serious thing to block someone on X, and they engage in it sort of in a carefree way. It's
1: so,
13: really concerning.
1: So you found out about this from a FOIA request. Has the leadership at the Pentagon now, under the new administration, have they done anything about those who were involved in trying to silence this guy's criticism?
13: That's a great question. I do not know that. That could be something where our organization, the Center to Advance Security in America, may flag for them and maybe potentially, we could maybe engage in other requests for that sort of action. But I don't know if they've been punished or not, or even if the officials are still there. That's something we could potentially research.
1: So back to the crux of the issue that Commander Green was trying to point out, there was a series of decisions made under Lloyd Austin and under President Biden that absolutely crippled recruitment numbers and morale within the military. Have we turned that around? I know I keep seeing headlines that we're hitting record numbers now. What is the track record here, and can we draw a direct line between these records and what the Trump administration has done to sort of reverse the direction the Pentagon was going?
13: Yeah, that's a great point. I mean, look, in 2023, all five branches missed their recruiting goal. And over the course of the administration, of the Biden administration, we missed our recruiting goal by roughly 50,000 servicemen and women. The collective result of that is really devastating. It leads to smaller force, a higher op tempo for those that are in the force, meaning that there's more deployments for the smaller amount of soldiers there. And it also just increases the future cost of recruitment. But as you said, we have turned a corner. The Trump administration, fast forward to today, all five branches have met or exceeded their goal. Fiscal year 25 was the highest we've had in 15 years. And look, I think this can be attributed to many things, but it really comes back to President Trump and Secretary Hegseth prioritizing and restoring the warrior ethos, getting rid of woke nonsense that I mentioned earlier, and that weak attitude. I think it's sort of a soft, putting forth the American power and the toughness of the American military and getting back to war fighting and readiness and getting rid of the nonsense. And we've done that, and we've seen the problem be solved essentially overnight.
1: This is James Fitzpatrick, director of the Center to Advance Security in America. And you're a former JAG officer yourself. Is there... it seems to me that this is sort of a real legal problem for the military, potentially. Could somebody face some sort of punishment for what they've done here? Because this trend in the Biden administration where if anybody is critical of policies, the immediate instinct is to call the social media platforms and try to censor them and silence their voices. I would think the military would want to hear from people who know what they're talking about and actually sort of open up some communications to fix the problems that they're hearing about instead of just immediately going to censor and silence anybody who's critical. There needs to be corrective action, I guess, as they say in the corporate world.
13: I think you're right. I think there's at least plenty of evidence to initiate some sort of investigation. Whether the officials are still there or not, or they're still in those positions, I think is irrelevant. If they're not there, you could initiate potentially an IG investigation. There's various things you could do here to at least attempt to try to punish some of the officials that were involved.
1: We'll keep an eye on that. I appreciate you bringing this story to our attention, though. It's just another example of what I think it's going to be years for us to learn exactly what this Biden administration was up to and all of the sadly ugly and anti-American activities that they participated in. But again, just scratching the surface, you know what they did during the virus and trying to silence critics of the policies of the administration then. It's truly remarkable.
13: That's right.
1: Well, thank you for bringing this one to our attention, too. Give us our best to Commander Green. Is he still active duty?
13: You know what? I don't know. I don't know him personally. We were able to find this through
1: his
13: request. But
1: all right.
13: Yeah, I'm not sure if he's still active or not. But I know he's still active on X, though, so they didn't succeed in silencing him there.
1: Well, that's all that matters as it pertains to this story, I suppose. James Fitzpatrick, thanks for joining us, Director of the Center to Advance Security in America.
13: Appreciate it.
1: You bet. Thank you for that. A couple of quick items that I do want to clean up here and get to. First, I've been admonished that I don't tell you enough about the cruise that we're taking this November. So real fast, I know that there's a lot of people who enjoy this program, who enjoy talking about politics and the stuff that is always on our rundown every single day here on O'Connor and Company on this radio station. If you want to hang with us, go on a beautiful vacation and enjoy the Gulf of America. That's right, the Gulf of America. It's the Town Hall Salem Gulf of America Cruise. I'm going to be there. My buddy Kurt Schlichter, who you hear on this show all the time, is going to be one of the speakers, as well as Scott Jennings from the Salem Radio Network and also from CNN, Mike Gallagher, Jennifer Horn. We're going to be hosting this week-long cruise, and my family's going to be there. Our friends are coming. It's really going to be a vacation. But it's going to be a working vacation because we're going to have daily events where all of we can get together. We patriots, American-loving patriots who love our country, and hopefully we'll be celebrating the Republican Party winning the midterms in early November. We'll be celebrating on this beautiful luxury cruise line. So if you want to join us, there's only a few cabins left. 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We're going to have a great time. We're going to celebrate our country. We're going to celebrate our values and our principles and celebrate each other. And by the way, get a tan because, you know, it's going to be the beginning of winter and we're going to be in the Caribbean. So what more do you want? 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And then finally, a quick word about our friends, the great Christian charity, Food for the Poor. 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Today, I want to tell you how bad some things are in the hunger battle, which is why we're asking for your help over at LarryOShow.com. 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
14: 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It's just horrific. I can't express it and explain it. You got to be there to really understand. 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
19: 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This is the voice of the American patriot. 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The answer. We never miss a thing. 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
1: I know how frustrated you can be. I get frustrated too. I know that you scream back at the radio or the television or your social media accounts. Because you get frustrated that people you elected to do things don't do things. It's one of the reasons why President Trump remains popular with the Republican base, because after years of promises, how many Republican nominees for president said that they were going to secure the border? And President Trump actually took it seriously, and he did it. The things like how many Republican nominees for president or actual Republican presidents said that they were going to nominate Supreme Court justices that would overturn Roe v. Wade. But it was Donald Trump who did it. And on and on and on. One of the reasons why Trump continues to be popular is because of the simple fact that he's actually done what he promised Republican voters to do, things that we've been promised for decades. That's a great thing. And it shouldn't go unnoticed by other politicians that when you actually do what you say you were going to do and keep your promises, we're going to like you. And you're going to be rewarded for that. Now, you get frustrated when members of Congress who are Republicans who promise you things then end up not doing anything. They read a strongly worded letter. They have a committee hearing. They get moments on television where they're really expressing themselves with passion, but then they don't do anything. And it's also frustrating for Republicans because Democrats don't play that way. They do stuff. It's very unpopular to impeach Donald Trump. They didn't care. Well, it wasn't going to go anywhere in the Senate. They didn't care. They use their power, and they use their power in an odious fashion, sadly, but they do something. Lord knows that they aren't saying they're going to impeach Donald Trump right now, but if they get the majority, even if it's by one vote, they are going to impeach Donald Trump. I'm telling you that right now. Their voters know it, too. That's the thing. They're not campaigning on it because they don't have to. So Republicans who claim to care about, say, the Save America Act and want to make sure that only citizens are voting and that they're proving that they're citizens, they say that, but then what do they do? Well, say what you will, but Speaker of the House Mike Johnson, for now, I think the third or fourth time, has rallied his troops, working with the smallest of margins. In fact, with many votes yesterday, he only had a one-vote margin to work with because of Thomas Massie. And he still got it done. Here is the Speaker of the House explaining all of the accomplishments and the successful votes he somehow, miraculously, in an election year, facing recess, he got it done.
0: And the budget resolution that unlocks our third reconciliation bill, which, of course, is Republicans' best shot to get as much of the Save America Act into law as possible, in addition to funding our national defense and our farmers. Republicans support our troops, our farmers, and election security. We're the only team in Washington that does. Many of you doubted our success. Many of you standing around me in this gaggle right now said, let me read you a sample of the headlines. Quote, House Republicans face final week gauntlet. Another said, Johnson's rocky sprint to recess. Another said it was Johnson's make or break week. Despite nearly every Democrat voting against everything I just read you, House Republicans delivered. Now, many of you like to say that major legislating can't happen in an election year. We just proved you wrong. This week we continue to deliver for the people, and we're going to continue that streak all the way through the end of this year and into the next Congress. We're increasingly confident that we will hold and grow this majority in the House. We must, because you're seeing a demonstration of the two sides, the divergent views for America.
1: All right, now here's how Fox News framed the entire thing. And they, sadly, had to show what John Thune and this Republican majority, a bigger majority in the Senate than Mike Johnson has to work with in the House, what they're planning on doing with this.
21: The House of Representatives trying to cure the legislative summertime blues.
22: Save America Act.
23: Stock Trading Act.
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21: The House approved a stopgap bill to avoid a government shutdown this fall.
26: Let's just take this off the table. Let's get this through the election.
21: The House sending the Senate a budget framework to pay for the conflict in Iran, tacking on the Save America Act. But there's GOP skepticism.
27: I'm not 100% convinced that the save language is going to be held solid through the Senate.
21: Senate Majority Leader John Thune may not even tackle the budget blueprint until September.
28: We could pull that budget resolution passed by the House and use it to fund government.
21: That package is immune to filibusters. Republicans could then cut Democrats out of the funding process.
29: It's very ominous.
30: The reconciliation process is an indication of failure on the part of the institution.
21: Republicans hope the threat compels Democrats to help avoid a full government shutdown.
31: I think Leader Thune believes he'll have some reasonable Democrats in the Senate that will assist.
21: The House also approving a plan barring members from trading stocks.
32: If you want to day trade, there's a place for that. It's called Wall Street.
21: But banning stock trades isn't in the mix in the Senate. That frustrates voters.
33: They're not going to feel confident in this institution if they think that those members of Congress can actively trade stocks. It's totally insane to me.
1: Yeah, and we're losing faith in an institution of the United States Senate where there's a majority and the majority leadership doesn't actually do what the voters want to do, especially when the House hands them the bills. Just pass it. Just pass it. And yesterday we started our day with a punch bowl article saying that John Thune was more inclined to negotiate with Democrats in the Senate over that continuing resolution that would preempt a potential shutdown in September. He'd be more inclined to negotiate with Democrats in the Senate than work with the House majority. Make it make sense. It doesn't.
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3: News this hour from Town Hall. I'm Ron Taylor. A fourth firefighter has now died of injuries he sustained battling a blaze in western Colorado.
6: The Federal Interior Department says Nathan Matthews, who was battling a wildfire near the Colorado-Utah border last month when he and three other colleagues were caught in the blaze, died from his injuries Friday. The 43-year-old was from Lincoln, Nebraska. Officials say the June 27th situation, known as a burnover, turned deadly when the wildfire spread quickly, closing off all escape routes. Firefighters Emily Barker, Nick Hutcherson, and Sydney Watson died at the scene. I'm Julie Walker.
3: A U.S. swamp has been added to the list of UNESCO World Heritage Sites. Donna Warder explains.
7: The Okefenokee Swamp in Georgia is among several sites added to the World Heritage List at a UN committee meeting in South Korea Saturday. Kim Bednarik, executive director of Okefenokee Swamp Park, was there for the honors.
8: We accept this inscription not as a finish line, but as a commitment to keep the Okefenokee wild, resilient, and thriving for generations to come.
7: The Okefenokee is regarded as one of the world's largest freshwater ecosystems and is largely undisturbed. UNESCO says it's a globally significant natural habitat and a valuable source of information on long-term environmental change. I'm Donna Water.
3: Public policy expert Matthew Continetti says Iran is happy with the status quo.
9: I think the Iranians are comfortable with the low-intensity conflict where they fire one volley of missiles at us, kill a few of our soldiers terribly, and then we respond by firing back, but in a limited capacity.
3: Iran reported no U.S. strikes overnight for the first time in nearly 2 weeks. U.S. Central Command hasn't commented on the apparent pause. News and analysis at townhall.com.
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3: Canada holds a party for the new bridge between Detroit and Windsor that opens on Monday.
12: Canada is celebrating a new bridge spanning the river between Windsor and Detroit.
13: It is my honor to welcome you to the Gordie Howe International Bridge.
12: Chuck Andery is interim CEO of the Windsor-Detroit Bridge Authority. Canada paid an estimated $6.4 billion to build the bridge. A recent agreement says they'll share some toll revenue with the U.S. government for 15 years. Michigan will also get a share, but not until Canada's costs are recovered, likely decades in the future. Canada scratched the participation of Michigan and U.S. representatives at the gathering gathering after President Trump suddenly announced 50% tariffs on Canadian goods would kick in mid-August. Audio courtesy CTV. I'm Jennifer King.
3: Former Dallas Cowboys quarterback Tony Romo has been arrested in Wisconsin for allegedly driving drunk. An arrest report shows the four-time Pro Bowler was pulled over in Milwaukee and failed a sobriety test. More at townhall.com. President Trump tells reporters he thinks the new wave of tariffs will hold up to legal scrutiny.
0: We put the tariffs on. They're very standard tariffs. The other way was easier. I thought the decision by the Supreme Court was not a good one. But we have many forms of tariffs, and all we did is go to B, you know, follow the line B. Now, B is something that's been used many, many times for years and very standard.
3: The president says the U.S. will open a formal investigation into the European Union's trade practices. He claims the bloc had unfairly levied billions of dollars of fines against Google, Apple, and other U.S. giants. Trump made the announcement Friday, a day after the EU hit Google with a fine of $1 billion, accusing it of breaking digital antitrust regulations by setting up Google Play and its ubiquitous search engine to corral.
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1: This is Washington, D.C., your nation's capital. It's O'Connor and Company. We're on WMAL, the flagship station for this national program, America's Morning Show. O'Connor and Company, thanks for tuning in. In 30 minutes, KT McFarland, she's America's sweetheart. She's going to be joining us about the latest out of Iran, what the next steps are for the Trump administration, negotiations off the table, no more memorandum of understanding. Will we begin another bombing campaign? What about the political pressure? You know all those things. KT McFarland joins us coming up in 30 minutes to talk about that. First, though, fundamental question, do children, teenagers, have a fundamental right to social media, a human right, a constitutional right? Is it okay for the government to restrict their access to social media, which for many teens is their only forms of communications with other people their age? Sadly, and maybe that's part of the problem, France just approved this law. Excuse me. France just passed a law this week that would require apps like Facebook, Instagram, TikTok, and YouTube to enforce age checks for all of their users. That means you, if you're in France and you want to use YouTube, you got to prove your age. That's how you enforce something like this. And there are other countries in Europe looking to follow suit: Austria, Denmark, Germany, Greece, Norway, Poland, Slovenia, Spain. They don't have a First Amendment, though. We do. Can we do this in America? Should we do this in America? Well, let's look north to our neighbors in Canada. Wyatt Sharp is a teen journalist, utilizes social media, and has actually been able to grow a burgeoning audience and career doing that. And it's not lost on me, Wyatt, that if you were in France a year ago, you wouldn't be able to do what you're doing right now.
15: Yeah, or my home country of Canada either, because of course, with you know all of these nations deciding that they want to ban social media for those under the age of 16, not only does it limit their expression, but I think it really speaks to something deeper, and that is we can have the conversation around whether or not young people should be on social media, but in this case, with what these countries are doing, is the mechanism behind what they're trying to do just is super ineffective. If you look to Australia as perhaps the most notable example, over 70% of young people who theoretically should be banned on social media based off of what this ban is saying has still found, you know, workarounds to access forms of the social media platforms that they were using before. But what it does do is push young people towards unregulated, often darker parts of the internet. And so, you know, if you were a parent, for example, you would much rather your kid maybe use these platforms, but be able to regulate from a parental perspective what they use, than the government saying, let's put in place some form of a systemic ban like these countries are doing, but I, as a parent, will have absolutely no control over what my child sees.
1: Yeah. Do parents want this? Because it seems to me that if parents actually care this deeply about how social media is affecting their children, they can take matters into their own hands. They don't need the government to say whether their children can be involved in this or not. They can just make those rules.
15: Yeah, I think there's kind of two camps. The first one is parents who can use this as kind of a scapegoat in explaining to their own kids why they can't use social media because
1: Bingo.
15: It is a problem in some.
1: That,
15: of course.
1: Why, right? That is exactly it. Oh, Jay, you know, Jane, I'd love to let you on TikTok, but my hands are tied. The government won't do it. It's against the law.
15: Exactly. So that is one camp. But I do think another camp, like if this were my parents, for example, looking at this, they would see that I had been able to use social media from like an entrepreneurial perspective to build kind of what I've been doing in the form of interviews and such. And they would very much recognize that it was useful to me. And they would not be, you know, an example of parents who would look to kind of try and prevent me from using some of these platforms. And that is the problem of the systemic ban or kind of a cross ban across all ages for people under the age of 16 is it eliminates any nuance and it eliminates the ability to say, you know, from family to family, depending on the circumstances, this is what each family is going to do. And it takes a one-size-fits-all approach, which simply doesn't work.
1: This is Wyatt Sharp. He's 17 years old. He is a podcaster streamer on YouTube. He's already interviewed a former Canadian prime minister. Wait, it's not that guy dating Katy Perry, is it? Is that the one you interviewed?
15: It is.
1: Oh, all right. Well, I'd love to talk to you about that sometime, too. But here's the problem, Wyatt, and I know that a lot of parents are listening to this right now, and they're probably saying, geez, I wish my daughter were dating Wyatt because he's got his act together. This isn't about you. It's about the kids who are maybe a little less mature, who don't understand how to utilize social media as a tool, and they get addicted to this. And they get addicted at a young age. So something has to be done, whether it's an outright government ban. Maybe the companies need to be more involved in this kind of thing.
15: Yeah, they definitely do. So I'll just kind of share what I have learned in my conversations with people. And that is, of course, social media is addictive, but that's not a problem just with young people. That's a problem across society. The best way to address it, though, is these companies' algorithms focusing less on showing addictive content and instead allowing people to just use the search feature and look up the types of content they want rather than recommending, you know, streams of content that kind of inform without enlightening in any way. But I will share another piece from a psychological perspective that I heard when I was talking to a psychology professor, and that was it's kind of similar to alcohol in a sense, and part of the reason that, you know, some people will criticize the fact that in a place like Ontario, Canada, where I'm speaking to you from today, the legal age is the age of 19. And that is young people, when they're kind of in the lead up to 19, are thinking to themselves, oh, it's banned, but I would still love to get my hands on that.
1: Right.
15: And it will be the same with social media. So young people under the age of 16 will have no access to social media. Once they turn 16, they'll have completely unfettered access to social media. And so what the professor said was that the psychological impacts of going from absolutely no usage at all to having complete access are almost more damaging than if you just allowed young people to have access to some of these platforms from the very beginning.
1: Wyatt, it seems like this is one of those things where everybody agrees across the board that there's a problem and there needs to be some kind of solution, but what that solution is impossible to reach. And, you know, our First Amendment, I think, children don't have the same kind of First Amendment protections that adults do in this country. But it will become a First Amendment issue in this country if they try to implement a ban on social media for people of a certain age. And one of the reasons is, how do you do it? For instance, how do you verify your age in Canada right now?
15: Yeah, so it hasn't actually been implemented yet. It's still before the House of Commons, which is our legislative branch, but it is very much the same as to what you were talking about in France. Everybody is going to have to upload an ID. And so you do have a lot of concerns about the so-called digital ID that people are talking about, because you're not going to have people 40, 50 years old wanting to upload their ID and prove their age. It's obvious.
1: Right. I don't want to do that. I want to let people know, because then they can track your browsing with your identification. Other people can get a hold of my identification and they can be utilized for identity theft. By the way, what if you have an anonymous account? Some of my favorite accounts on social media that comment on politics and pop culture are anonymous. They're anonymous for a reason, and you blow away that anonymity if you have to prove your identity. Somebody will hack that.
15: 100%. And I think that just the way in which the government, not just in Canada, but across the board, and how governments are going about this, they are using this because they understand that it's popular with certain segments of the population in terms of banning social media, but they haven't addressed these issues, these underlying issues that we're seeing from examples like Australia, who have been able to implement this, but who it has been quite ineffective for. I talked to a young journalist recently who does basically the same thing as me, but in Australia, and he says that amongst all of his friends who are, you know, ages 15, just turning 16, they have all found a workaround. And for the people who haven't, it's not because they can, it's just because, you know, they decided not to. But he said it takes one young person to find a loophole and then go out on the schoolyard, tell all of his friends, and then all of a sudden the entire grade at his school has access to these platforms that, according to the government, should have been banned.
1: Yeah, and by the way, moms, dads, trust me, my kids were raised pretty straight edged, and they were pretty good kids. They were very good kids. They still are good kids. I was shocked to learn years later that they had fake IDs when they were in high school, and they were able. You know, that's a reality. It's horrible. It was terrible, but it's no matter how good and straight and narrow you think your kid is. So let's wrap things up here, Wyatt, with if you can give moms and dads who are listening some advice here, because you sound like you've got your act together. You sound like you've got a good relationship with your parents. You utilize social media. What's a parent to do when engaging with their 13, 14-year-olds who are demanding to use this stuff? And I recognize, especially for your generation growing up in the pandemic, that this may be one of the only avenues you've got for real social interaction and relationships. So what should parents do?
15: I would focus on two things. The first is algorithms and making sure that if my kid is using social media, they're not using the For You or recommended features on these platforms as much, because that is kind of the component that is addictive and that will lead young people to spend, in some cases, hours upon hours just doom scrolling. But the second part of this is really taking a platform by platform approach, because some platforms are more damaging than others. TikTok, for example, we know the information that they can take from you. We know how addictive it can be. Snapchat, with the built-in map feature, that's obviously incredibly dangerous as well. Whereas a platform like YouTube is a lot less dangerous, using it for informative content, educational content. So I think parents should just assess whether or not my kid should use a social media platform, what the benefits would be, what some of the negative outcomes might be. And again, it's all about a circumstance-by-circumstance approach.
1: All right, Wyatt, great job. You represent your generation and your country well.
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5: KT McFarland will join us coming up in just a few minutes, talk about the latest in national security. But we got to just pause a moment and say a little prayer for our friends over at ABC News. Disney-owned ABC News, because they're having some trouble with their big, star-studded daytime news program, straight news, legitimate news program, The View. I know. And listen, I just want to be clear here. It's odious. It's a cesspool. It's horrible. It's toxic. It's everything that's wrong with the political discourse in this country. Frankly, everything that's wrong with how women are being influenced by certain political views and political debates. That said, for the purposes of this program and really much of my website that I work with, Town Hall Media, we need The View. We don't want them going anywhere because they are great for traffic. I'm telling you, we get clips from The View. We start posting it on Town Hall social media. I do a segment on my Town Hall podcast at noon, and it's got Whoopi Goldberg and Sonny Hostin and Joy Behar. It's gold, baby. I mean, when you're in the business of political analysis and media analysis like we do here on this show and on this entire station, oftentimes, the easiest part of our day to figure out what to talk about is to just see what they were saying on The View and say, oh, well, we can slice these morons' arguments apart. Let's do it. So we want The View to keep going, but we also relish and get excited about them having problems. It's all been downhill since Meghan McCain left that show. And now, according to Page Six at the New York Post, which is, yeah, a little gossipy, but, I mean, we're not above that. They've got major, major budgetary concerns now. Apparently, they're bringing in as much money as Stephen Colbert was for CBS News, and we know what happened to him. Apparently, it's affecting the hosts' wardrobe budgets and their anticipated pay raises. Whoopi Goldberg, Joy Behar, Sonny Hostin, Sarah Haynes, Anna Navarro, Alyssa Farah Griffin. Oh, yeah, she's the conservative. they've all taken pay cuts since the season 29 premiered this last September. Now, Whoopi Goldberg is making a mid-seven-figure salary. That means around $4 or $5 million, everybody, a year to do what Whoopi Goldberg does. And was denied a big raise, though, when she asked. She came back for more. I need an agent like that. I love my agent, but I need an agent who is actually willing to demand more money for 70-year-old Whoopi Goldberg, given what she does on a regular basis on that program. But beyond their pay raises, apparently the women's wardrobe budget was affected, according to

0: the New York Post. A source said that they're all mad because they were wearing really expensive designer clothes, and now it's the same budget of a Wendy Williams-type show. Oh, that's mean. Leave Wendy out of this. She's been through enough. They keep downsizing and downsizing and downsizing, according to the source. Well, that might be the Ozempic factor. I've noticed Whoopi is definitely downsizing. And good for her. Unfortunately, more cuts are expected as the new season is set to begin this September, with some wondering when enough is enough. The show has downgraded its filming space, and the fan-favorite Halloween show will be scrapped. Wait a minute. What am I missing? There's a fan-favorite Halloween show for The View? Do they all play dress-up? I need to investigate this further. Product integrations have become rare as advertisers have begun reaching out to competitors of The View. See, that's the talk about bearing the lead. Second to last sentence in the article, that's what it's really all about. This is how we drive revenue for our companies, for our shows, for our employees, and for the companies that employ us. We talk about products and services and various things, and we integrate them into our lineup, our show, our rundown. I'm sure you've noticed it across the board. And every single major corporation that is in the media and involved in talking about news and politics and pop culture like we do, they've all done it. You go and watch Fox News, watch Fox and Friends. They've got product placement and product integration, and they've got products and services that are sponsoring segments. There's nothing wrong with that. You got to do that. And that's how you stay competitive, and that's how you keep everybody employed. It's a good thing. And apparently, the sponsors are running for the hills when it comes to The View. Product integrations have become rare as advertisers have begun reaching out to competitors. That's the key. Not only are they no longer having their products sponsored by the ladies on the, because who wants their product associated with Joy Behar and Sunny Hostin? And their abs.
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5: With SRN News, I'm Ron Taylor. German authorities have issued a wanted notice for a fugitive suspect in the van ramming near Berlin's Pride Festival that left one person dead and injured and at least 16. Police and prosecutors on Sunday asked for help in finding the 21-year-old whom they identified as Abdul B. They say he is believed to have injured several people with a moving vehicle, and one or more people apparently left that vehicle. Several people also apparently were stabbed. Police have said that earlier that they have identified him with ties to Islamic groups in the German capital. President Trump hosting Israeli Prime Minister Benjamin Netanyahu at the White House next week as he weighs military options in Iran. Tuesday's meeting will mark the first face-to-face talks between the two since the conflict began. It comes as Trump says he's close to a decision on whether to launch a massive attack. Netanyahu will also attend the funeral of Senator Lindsey Graham. This is SRN News.
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4: 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Avoid the confusion.
0: Balboa Peninsula in Newport Beach, California, fun zone, just in case you were wondering.
4: The Answer.
0: And I still got it. When my kids dragged me to Chuck E. Cheese, I would clean up on those tickets, and then they would waste it on some useless toy. But I am a skee-ball beast. Just wanted to share that with you. Yesterday, President Trump took to social media, the Truth Social platform, and he said this. From this point forward, anytime the Islamic Republic of Iran shoots at a ship in the Strait of Hormuz, whether it be by missile, rocket, drone, or any other device or weapon, the United States will bomb and destroy one bridge or power plant, including those located next to or in the capital city of Tehran. Thank you for your attention to this matter, President Donald J. Trump. Well, that's a new policy. Is it a smart one? And will it be effective? And will it be followed through upon? KT McFaulin, former Deputy National Security Advisor, President Trump, author of Revolution, Trump, Washington, and We the People, joins us now. KT, there's kind of a moving target there on a daily basis as to where we stand and whether we're really trying to move things back to negotiations or whether we've just had it and we're going to hunker down on the blockade, keep the Strait of Hormuz open, or maybe even start even escalating the bombing of Iran. So you're the expert. Where are we right now?
12: Well, I think it's all of the above. We want them to negotiate an end to this war, but to negotiate it on the terms that we demand, which is no nuclear weapons, stop your missile program, stop your terrorist proxies hurting Americans and our allies in the region. And so far, they're not willing to do any of those things. But I should say, not all of Iran. To me, there are two Irans going on right now. There's the one, the guys we're negotiating who do seem to be willing to do those terms that I've just described. But then there's another Iran, which is the IRGC, which is their Revolutionary Guard, and they don't want any kind of a deal or any terms ever. And they are willing to become martyrs to the cause, and they're willing to take the entire 91 million Iranian people with them. So the question is, can we negotiate a deal with the guys that we want to negotiate it with, and what ability do they have to prevail in what looks to me like not a civil war, but a massive disagreement between the two leadership groups in Iran?
0: Well, if I were in that position, I would want to negotiate with the people who have the weapons. Otherwise, you're wasting your time. Or if they're having their own internal squabble, you guys work it out and then come back to us. In the meantime, you know, you keep messing with our ships and you're going to feel the pain. But are they feeling the pain? That's what I'm not sure about.
12: They've got, you know, all objective reality is that they've got to be experiencing the pain. They're getting no revenue. They're not paying their people. Their inflation rate is double, in some cases, 150, 200% of what it was a year ago or a couple of months ago.
0: But they're fanatics. Do they care about that stuff?
12: Yeah, well, you know, 91 million people, are they all fanatics? They're all willing to die? No. Look what happened a year ago, before the Iran war started, when hundreds of thousands, millions of Iranians took to the streets to protest what were far better economic conditions than they have today. So is there a group in Iran that maybe wants a deal? Yeah, I guess I'm so frustrated because I'm sure President Trump is. This is not the way it was supposed to go.
0: Right.
12: They were supposed to have a group of people who were reasonable, rational leaders who would want to do a deal because it would be a good deal for them too. But they're being held hostage by this group of, let's say it's 200,000 IRGC guys who are holding the whole country hostage to their ideological and messianic ambitions and quest for martyrdom. So at a certain point, Iran, you've got to get your act together.
0: Yeah.
12: And until you do, we're going to just bomb you every night until it makes it, well, we're bombing you to the point where you may never recover.
0: Can you shed some light on this it hasn't been officially announced, but it hasn't been denied either, the reporting about a deal with Saudi Arabia over the United States facilitating Westinghouse to work with them to develop a civilian nuclear program for, Saudi Arabia to develop nuclear power. Why are we doing that exactly?
12: Well, at the first glance, it doesn't make any sense, right? And it seems even dangerous. I mean, why are we helping a Middle East country develop nuclear technology? Well, at the same time, we're going to war with another country in the Middle East, Iran, to stop their nuclear program. But if you look at it a little more carefully, it does make some sense. First of all, Saudi Arabia, why do they want it? They need vastly more energy to power their new technology and AI industry. The Kingdom of Saudi Arabia is in the process of remaking itself, not as a petro nation, but as a high-tech power. And to do that, they need a lot of cheap energy. Nuclear energy is the cheapest. So number two, then you say, well, they have plenty of oil. Why do they need nuclear energy?
0: Yeah.
12: Well, they want to use their oil for oil exports and to make money. And they also know that in the future, especially now that the United States is energy dominant, that when the Iran war is over, the oil prices will go down to $60, $70 a barrel. And that's not enough for Iran to do what it wants to do, take care of its population and become a high-tech power. And then there's another reason, which is they're going to do this. They made it really clear. And it's better that they do it under our control and under our terms than having Russia or China. And those are the other two countries that would do it. It would not be good for our relationship in the whole region or our relationship with a nuclear proliferation if China or Russia were in charge. And, you know, I think the other thing is that the Crown Prince has said many, many, many times, including in interviews, several interviews with Fox News, that if Iran does get nuclear weapons, the Saudis are going to get them too.
0: Right.
12: And they wouldn't even have to make them at home. They'll buy them from Pakistan, North Korea.
0: So better to have it developed and overseen and actually done with participation of us so that we can actually be there and be in the middle of it. But again, that's it's civilian usage of nuclear power, but it's just a short hop, skip, and a jump to a weapon, right?
12: Well, yes and no. Look, my concern with this deal is we haven't seen the fine print. Okay, it's a great opportunity for Westinghouse. But what are the preconditions? You know, are they going to join the Abraham Accords? As we've been talking to the Saudis about this for years, one of the preconditions was, yeah, we'll help you with your nuclear energy program, but you have to recognize Israel and join the Abraham Accords. It does not seem that this is part of the deal, but again, okay. I want to see the fine print.
0: Yeah.
12: And then what are the safeguards? Are we going to, okay, so we say we're going to be in charge of it. Well, we need to have some real guarantees of safeguards that Saudi Arabia, say under a different leader 10 years from now, doesn't go the Iran route and try to turn it into a nuclear weapons program.
0: And meanwhile, KT, Secretary of State Marco Rubio is in Manila finishing up his participation in the ASEAN, A-S-E-A-N. It's about Southeast Asia. It's a summit of all of the Southeast Asian countries, and it's fascinating to watch him. He's a great diplomat on the world stage, obviously. But here he is dealing with Asian countries, China looming large, just 1 week after the president accused China of interfering with our elections. And I have yet to see any kind of announcement about a tariff, a sanction, or any kind of punishment against a country that our president just said messed with our elections.
12: Yeah, you know, to me, that was a missed opportunity, that speech. I've written speeches for the Oval Office and for presidents to give to the nation. And there's a pattern they all have. Identify a problem. You want to tell the nation, here's a big problem we have together. Here's the plan to deal with it. And here's what I need you to do to help me achieve these ends. And so I thought President Trump did a great job of laying out, here's the problem. But I never got to point two or three. You know, what are we going to do to punish them? What is the plan to stop Chinese election interference? Maybe there is one coming, but I didn't hear one in that speech. As far as Secretary of State Marco Rubio.
0: Don't get ahead of yourself there, McFarland.
12: You know, I know. Don't get ahead of those skis.
0: This is how rumors begin.
12: But I think it's extremely important to have those, all our relationships and all our alliances and all of our friends in Asia working with us, because it's all a common threat. China's a common threat to all of us.
0: All right, KT, I think we can wrap things up with you today, because you've given us great information on pretty much every single hot topic I can think of. Except if they offer you a seat on the View stage, would you accept?
12: Oh, those ladies on the View are not ready for me.
0: KT, thank you so much for joining us, as always. Great talking with you.
12: Thank you.
0: All right. I'd take a quick moment here to tell you about our campaign with Food for the Poor. A lot of folks checking in right now with generous donations. 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They're bringing food. They're bringing clean water. They're bringing medical kits, sanitary kits to the poorest of the poor. Just listen to Paul with Food for the Poor. You can hear just how desperate things are.
13: 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This was her mission, that every one of these families literally just steps away from the garbage dump where, like, you talk with your mouth clenched because the flies. It's just horrific. I can't express it and explain it. You got to be there to really understand. But this woman, for 30 years, she fought through it to make sure that their little community that you will never find on the map gets noticed, because the families need help.
0: 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Click on that Give Food banner, and God bless you. Thank you so much for doing that. All right, coming up, I want to revisit this legislation that was passed yesterday from the House. Mike Johnson got it done. He's put together now the path for a third reconciliation package. So John Thune can't say, oh, you know, I can't break the filibuster, so we can't get anything done here. No, no, reconciliation package just needs 50 votes, not even 51 votes. Just get to 50, John Thune, and the reconciliation package passes. There's a lot of good stuff in there, but most importantly, Speaker of the House Mike Johnson found a way through the budget process to embed the Save America Act in there, or certainly all of the elements of the Save America Act that can be tied to budgetary issues that make it fall in the reconciliation umbrella. So, ball's in John Thune's court. As soon as the House passes this thing, what's he going to do? Well, we're going to talk about that in a moment and why it's so important now at this point, especially in light of what we just learned out of New Jersey, where over 6,000 non-citizens, that's what they're admitting to, where they claim erroneously registered to vote. Many of them did vote. How can you stop that from happening? Doesn't take software, actually. It just takes a law.
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4: The Second Amendment does not apply to semi-auto rifles, nor does it apply to bolt-action rifles, pistols, or revolvers. Hey, the Second Amendment restricts government. The technology of the firearm is irrelevant. The restrictions on government remains the same, regardless of the firearm. The Second Amendment was not written to grant permission to citizens to own and bear firearms. It forbids government's interference in the right to keep and bear arms. Arms, period. Supporting the Second Amendment. This is the Big 1070. The Answer. Fighting the socialist agenda every day. This is the Big 1070. The Answer. We never miss a thing. 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
0: You know, we're still reeling from this revelation from Mikey Sherrill, the governor of New Jersey, who revealed a week after she had found out that over 6,000 non-citizens had been registered to vote in the Garden State, and our hunch is that it's probably a bigger number than that. This is damage control. This is getting out in front of a story when you know it's going to harm you, so you try to frame the narrative yourself. Notice how many publications, Wall Street Journal, the CNN, New York Times, they all said in their headline, software error causes fluke accident, right? Which is buying into the narrative. You know, if it were Donald Trump making this announcement, it would be New Jersey Governor Mikey Sherrill claims without evidence that a software error caused this to happen. But that would be the fact. I haven't seen evidence. Have you? All we have is the governor's word for it. Well, last I checked, journalists aren't just supposed to take an elected official's word for it and turn that into a headline, promoting and expanding on their narrative to help them with damage control. You know, I'm sorry. Last I checked, that's exactly what they do when it's a Democrat politician. But we're supposed to accept that it was just 6,600, and it was just a software error, and it was a fluke, and nothing to see here. Funny thing, though, the company who actually runs the software that has been blamed for the software error, they say it wasn't a software error at all. The company is called Idemia. They say they work with the New Jersey Motor Vehicle Commission and has for 40 years to support the process through which eligible individuals may indicate their interest in registering to vote when applying for or renewing a driver's license or state-issued identification card. Our role is to transmit information. The voter registration information is transmitted to the New Jersey Department of State Division of Elections, which is ultimately responsible for verifying eligibility to vote. Exactly. Let me put it this way. Don't try this on your taxes. Don't submit a tax return and then have the IRS come calling you saying, hey, you got some numbers wrong here. There's a lot of income you didn't claim. Some of these deductions don't make sense. You owe us money. Here's the penalties. Don't go back to the IRS and say, hey, it was TurboTax, man. It was just a software glitch. No, you are responsible. The state of New Jersey is responsible. There are bureaucrats who work for that agency who are responsible. We want names. We want to know who okayed this stuff. Somebody did. And while we're on the subject of taxes, because I want to move to the Save America Act. And as you know, the Save America Act has two very simple propositions. Number one, when you register to vote, you need to prove you're a citizen. That way, forget about this software glitch in New Jersey. If they were still working with paper and pencil, the problem of a non-citizen being registered to vote would be solved with this one simple act. Prove you're a citizen. Just like you have to do when you go working for any kind of job or any company in America, you have to fill out an I-9 form. And when you fill out that I-9 form, you have to show documentation, like a passport or a birth certificate. Even if you're a married woman, you have to do that. So let's do the same thing when you go to vote. That way there's no software problem, there's no human error, there's no paper and pencil problem. Prove you're a citizen. That's what the Save America Act does. Like I said, while we're on the subject of taxes, imagine if we paid our taxes in this country with the same kind of oversight we have for registering to vote. You know, ask your Democrat, your liberal friend who has the cubicle down the hall from you at work, or the crazy white Chardonnay drinking liberal soccer mom who lives down the street from you, who puts the, you know, "in this house we believe" sign on the front lawn. Just ask her a simple question. What do you think is more vital to the functioning of our democracy? Go ahead and use their language. Call it a democracy. What's more vital to our democracy, voting or paying taxes? And I guarantee you they're going to say voting. Voting's the most sacred thing of all. And the second they say that, you've got them. Because from that point, you can say, well, then tell me this. Why is it when we pay our taxes, we have to show all of these receipts and all of this backup? We have to prove A, we have to prove B, we have to prove C, we have to deliver mountains of paperwork to back it up. And we've got a very well-funded agency in Washington, D.C., and they hire tens of thousands of people whose sole job it is to go back and look at us and make sure that we've added and subtracted everything perfectly and dotted every I and crossed every T. And if they think we didn't, then we have to show up and prove our innocence and provide all of the paperwork to prove that our tax return was done properly. If voting is more important, why do we do voter registration on the honor system? Well, they said they were a citizen, so we should let them vote. That's it? That's all we do? Outrageous. Now, as you know, Senator Mike Lee is a champion of the Save America Act. He's been pushing for it. He said that you couldn't do it in the reconciliation bill, but now that it's there, well, he's had a change of heart. Here, take a listen.
18: The advantage of the budget reconciliation process is that it allows you to take certain legislation that's budgetary, meaning it brings about changes in revenues flowing into the federal government or mandatory outlays being spent by the federal government. It allows you to pass those things without having to go through cloture, and so you don't need 60 votes. I've opined in the past that the Save America Act is a policy bill and that it's non-budgetary and therefore couldn't itself be passed under budget reconciliation. After the House passed its budget today, opening the door for a possible third round of reconciliation in which it'd Save America.
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5: News this hour from Town Hall. I'm Ron Taylor. President Trump tells reporters he thinks his new wave of tariffs will hold up to legal scrutiny.
1: We put the tariffs on. They're very standard tariffs. The other way was easier. I thought the decision by the Supreme Court was not a good one. But we have many forms of tariffs, and all we did is go to B, you know, follow the line B. Now, B is something that's been used many, many times for years and very standard.
5: A second Secret Service agent from Vice President J.D. Vance protective detail has been placed on administrative leave amid an internal investigation.
6: The agent is suspected of leaking sensitive operational details to MS Now for a July 15 story that portrayed the Vance family as burdensome. The article revealed agents' frustrations with last-minute travel requests and other sensitive details. This follows a similar incident in January, prompting an internal affairs investigation. The vice president's office thanked the agents while noting the unique challenges of protecting a family with young children. Bernie Bennett reporting.
5: A heat dome is set to expand across much of the central United States this weekend.
22: Temperatures will be above 100 degrees from Dallas to North Dakota. About 70 million people will face heat advisories. Forecasters say the heat will stretch from the desert southwest to the Gulf Coast and into the Midwest and Gulf Plains. However, some areas like the Mid-Atlantic and Northeast won't be hit by such severe weather. The elderly and children are especially at risk of heat-related illnesses. Relief might come to the central U.S. toward next weekend. John Scott reporting.
5: German authorities have issued a wanted notice for a fugitive suspect in the van ramming near Berlin's Pride Festival that left one person dead and injured at least 16 others. News and analysis at townhall.com. I'm Ron Taylor.
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5: Saudi Arabia has been fired upon as the unrest continues in the Middle East.
24: Yemen's Iran-backed Houthi rebels say they fired missiles and drones at Saudi Arabia in response to Saudi airstrikes on Yemen's strategic Red Sea city of Hodeidah. The Saturday claim marks a further escalation over vital shipping routes in the Middle East as the U.S. and Iran vie for control of the Strait of Hormuz in the Persian Gulf. President Trump on Friday not ruling anything out.
1: We're locked and loaded and ready to go, but we're talking to them, so I think while we're talking, we'll see what comes of it.
24: At the same time, U.S. embassies were alerting American nationals in the Middle East that options to leave could become limited. I'm Julie Walker.
5: Iran said there was no U.S. strikes overnight for the first time in nearly 2 weeks as tensions remain high over the control of the Strait of Hormuz. Breaking news and analysis at townhall.com. A new income analysis is challenging claims that America's middle class is falling behind.
25: Economist Steve Moore says Census Bureau sample data through May 2026 puts median U.S. household income at about $87,000. His analysis estimates real median income has risen 41% since 1984. The report adds that inflation-adjusted incomes declined during the pandemic, but have recently rebounded. The economic advisor in President Trump's first term says the policies of his former boss are behind the gains. Ken Lorman reporting.
5: The European Commission has found TikTok did not adequately protect children's privacy rights on its platform by allowing adults to view the contents of minors. The commission said Friday that the action exposed children to cyberbullying, unwanted contact.
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8: Foundations of Freedom. A look at America's founding principles and the leaders who shaped our nation.
9: In 1862, Abraham Lincoln signed the Morrill Act, helping states create colleges focused on agriculture, mechanics, science, and practical education. The principle was not centralized control, it was opportunity. Lincoln's Morrill Act reminds us that America can support education without surrendering education to Washington. Why did it matter? Because a free nation needs citizens equipped to work, build, steward, and govern themselves. Scripture gives work a sacred weight. In Genesis, God placed man in the garden to work it and to keep it. Proverbs honors the one who works his land. Paul warns against idleness and calls believers to earn their bread. Why does that still matter today? Because education should form capable people under God, not dependent subjects under bureaucracy.
10: 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Not much. After all, communism is the next step after socialism. Both know they can change America by dismantling or neutering the Second Amendment. Without it, they know they can control Americans. 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
0: Good morning from Washington, D.C. It's O'Connor and Company. I'm Larry O'Connor on our flagship station, WMAL, and coast to coast, across the nation, and around the world on Salem News Channel, where you can watch our live video stream every single morning or catch up later in the day on our podcast, the video podcast, the audio podcast, all the things that we're doing. 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Get all the details there. Earlier in the program, we had this conversation with a 17-year-old YouTube streamer out of Canada, where that nation is now debating whether they should have precautions, provisions, and restrictions on anyone under 16 years old on social media. France just passed this. Other European nations are looking at it. Is that something we should look at here in the United States? Where do you stand on having a law prohibiting anyone under 16 from participating in social media? Is that what we need, or do we need parents to be educated and engaged in their kids and make sure that they're protected at home rather than requiring the government to do it for us? We'll get into that. Give us a call, 855-784-4255, 855-784-4255. Joining us right now, a Republican from Maryland, represents the 1st Congressional District, for now, Andy Harris. I say for now, Congressman Harris, because they've called us. You must feel so honored and just so popular that an entire special session of Congress has been called next week in Annapolis, and it's all because of you. They want to district you out of existence. What are you flattered in a way?
27: Look, I guess I should be, but you know, look, the fact of the matter is that Governor Westmore is running for president. He can't be outdone by Gavin Newsom in California. So he's going to, and he failed at a redistricting attempt this year, so he's just going to keep on plugging away at it. And it's ridiculous. You know, they're going to create a double standard for drawing legislative districts in Maryland. One standard for them as state legislators, another standard for Congress. It's just crazy, but again, I get it. You know, he wants to outdo Gavin Newsom, and he's going to plow ahead.
0: The crux of this constitutional amendment will be to reframe how a congressional district can be drawn in Maryland, where right now there is language that specifically says that a natural geographic border cannot obstruct right down the middle of. You have to respect these geographic borders. And really what we're talking about when it pertains to your district is the Chesapeake Bay. If they were to redraw the district, right, basically you'd have to hop over the bay to be able to deal with your constituents over in Prince George's County.
27: That's right. And anyone who's done the Bay Bridge in rush hour knows that that's a pretty big impediment.
0: Yeah.
27: You know, it's the interpretation of the law. The Constitution of Maryland is actually silent on the issue of congressional districts, and the judge interpreted it in 2022 when they tried this last. The judge interpreted it as having to follow the same rules. You know, you only have one set of rules for redistricting in Maryland. Again, that's what the judge interpretation was. And the General Assembly is going to say, no, we actually have a separate set for Congress. It doesn't have to be compact. It can hop across the Chesapeake Bay. It can look like the winged pterodactyl like it did before the 2022 redistricting when Larry Hogan insisted that those districts look better. We were the laughingstock of the country. We were the most gerrymandered state in the nation. Look, I get it. You know, Westmore and the Democrats always want to be number one. I don't think average person says, yeah, we ought to be number one in how gerrymandered our state looks.
0: Andy Harris is our guest, and we're talking about this gerrymandering. I want to get to some of the very, very important, busy work that you did yesterday with this very slim majority that Speaker Johnson's working with. But one final question on this gerrymandering scheme. When they make the case there, and I'm guessing since Democrats dominate in Annapolis, they're going to be able to jam this through. But I just wonder if some cooler heads might prevail, because it seems to me if Maryland is interested in having a good relationship with our next door neighbor, Washington, D.C., and the federal government that has a whole lot to do with the thriving economy when it's thriving in Maryland because of employment and government spending, that you want at least one person from the other party in D.C. to be able to talk to people in Congress if they're in the majority, or have a good relationship with a Republican president. That just makes good sense.
27: Yeah, absolutely. But this has nothing to do with good sense. This has to do all with politics. And that's a real shame. And the citizens of Maryland would, in fact, suffer just for the reason that you said.
0: All right. And Congressman Harris is our guest from Maryland, Andy Harris. And with the Freedom Caucus, you've been able to work pretty well with Speaker of the House Mike Johnson, especially considering he's got such a small majority, at times just one vote to work with. But you got a lot done yesterday. Talk to me about the authorization for military spending, defense spending, and how that's going to be wrapped into reconciliation.
27: Well, the NDAA, of course, is separate. It's an authorization bill. We were able to pass that. That's probably going to get hung up in the Senate for a while. Reconciliation is going it was around $70 billion for defense to rearm, and to provide newer weaponry and rearm following the Iran conflict, and that passed with the House's Save America Act attached to it.
0: Yeah.
27: So it is going to be. It's got voter ID and it's got citizenship. It doesn't have anything on mail-in ballots because that I don't think we could get the votes we need in the Senate on that. But this is going over to the Senate. We've been talking with folks in the Senate who are very knowledgeable on the birdbath and what it's allowed and what's not. And because we put in significant funding to implement voter ID and to implement the citizenship check, it now has a significant budgetary impact. So we believe there's a shot at getting this across the finish line in the Senate. We also passed the restriction on trading stocks for members. We attached voter ID to it, and like 185 Democrats voted against a bill that restricts stock trading for members and would require voter ID, both of which are 80% issues. You got to ask them why in the world they did that. And finally, we passed a continuing resolution that's what we call clean, which would just extend government funding past October 1st if the Democrats, want to shut the government down.
0: Yeah.
27: So that's all over in the Senate. It was a huge day in the House yesterday. You know, those were three big bills. We were 3-3, some of them very narrow margins, but it was a good day for the House.
0: And now you get a couple of weeks off to go crabbing in the Chesapeake. So that's you're going to be doing constituent work, I understand, and helping your colleagues who are running for office this November, I'm sure. Let me just follow up on a couple of items that you just threw out there, because it's a lot. But let me just be clear on what provisions of the Save America Act are in this reconciliation package. Is it just those two items, the proof of citizenship for registering and then photo ID when you go to vote?
27: That's right. And those are the two biggest ones.
0: Well, those are also the two that Democrats claim. Oh, sure. Everybody's in favor of that. Right. They give lip service to it and say, well, of course, we're in favor of those things.
27: Well, that's right. And they've famously come out and said, yeah, voter ID might be all right. And then again, 185 of them voted against it in the House yesterday.
0: Yeah, yeah.
27: So, you know, what they say and what they look, they don't want voter ID. They know. And you have, and just like the president says, you have to ask, why in the world don't you want voter ID? There's only one reason you wouldn't want voter ID. And that's so that you have someone voting who isn't that person. And it's just that the American people get it. They really want the Senate to take action on this, and I believe there is a path forward.
0: In terms of tagging this to reconciliation, you just said there's a ton of funding embedded in there to help implement voter ID and photo ID for the states. Can states refuse? Let's say California says, yeah, we don't want your dirty federal money, and we're not going to implement any of these provisions here in our state, so keep your money, we're just going to opt out. Will states have the ability to do that, or will this be a federal mandate?
27: No, it's going to have to, they're going to be required to do it. And again, we have to be careful how we word the final package, because it does have to pass the rules of reconciliation, but we believe that there is a way to word it so that it will require the states to do it. And because you're right, the problem is not are not the red states, the problem are the blue states.
0: Yeah.
27: So there should be a uniform standard across the country. Again, 80% of Americans agree with this. Why in the world wouldn't we implement it?
0: After the stunning announcement from Mikey Sherrill, the governor of New Jersey, that, oh, there was a software error and over 6,000 non-citizens were registered to vote, are any of your colleagues a little chagrined, or are they a little humble about this thing now and they're not really grandstanding the way they were? Did any of them turn the corner on this and say, yeah, okay, then maybe we should have the SAVE Act?
27: Well, no, because their excuse was, well, 6,000 were registered, but only 400 voted. And then of those 400, they probably showed documentation that, you know, they're coming up with excuses. And
0: amazing.
27: The 400 did not turn a statewide race. But that's not the point. The point is Americans believe that it is a true right and privilege to vote in this country, and it only belongs to U.S. citizens. And I don't care if there are 10 who are incorrectly registered. There shouldn't be any.
0: We're speaking with Andy Harris, Congressman, Republican, the last one from Maryland. But I appreciate you. I'm not in your district, but I feel like you represent me as a Marylander. I asked at the beginning of the program, Congressman Harrison, we only have about 30 seconds. You've got some potential colleagues coming into office, these DSA candidates, who reject huge portions of the Constitution, and then they're going to swear an oath to protect and defend that Constitution. They won't be telling the truth. Do you think the Speaker should contemplate maybe not allowing them to be seated as members of the House, considering their platform?
27: Look, they're going to raise their right hand. They're going to take an oath, but they are just outright communists. That's the bottom line, and that is not compatible with our Constitution.
0: It's a drop the mic right there. Thank you, Congressman Harris. Appreciate it.
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1: 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Discover estate planning, elder law, veterans benefits, and more. Don't wait for a crisis. Do it before you die. Kevin McCullough wants integrity.
2: But why is Congress debating whether Americans and only American citizens should vote in elections? 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Whether American elections should be decided by American citizens is one of, if not the most important issue I've said for this year. If we've reached the point where that requires some sort of national debate, we have drifted way farther than most people realize.
1: 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The Answer. 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
3: Call the program and talk to me. 855-784-4255. Why would I do that? I mean, New York City is like one of the only cities we're not heard in right now. They got that Joe Piscopo guy, who's a great guy, by the way. He does the morning show in New York on the network. But here I am doing a New York accent. What's the matter with me? Sometimes I get punchy in the third hour. Give us a call, 855-784-4255, as we have a conversation about a government ban on teens, anyone under 16 using social media. Rahm Emanuel is running for president. I know. Rahm Emanuel is running for president. For the Democrats, he's actually proposing this. He thinks this is a good idea. He's probably right politically in terms of resonating with parents who do see a problem here and they want a solution. So, of course, he's a Democrat. Well, then we need to ban it. I don't know if that's necessarily the right solution, especially when you see how they're going to make sure that only adults are using social media. That's a little insidious when you find out what the plan is there. We'll get into all of that coming up, but I do want to hear your opinion. 855-784-4255. If not a ban on children using social media, then what is the best solution on this? 855-784-4255. In California, they're having a gubernatorial race. It's Steve Hilton as the Republican candidate, and Xavier Becerra. Is it Xavier or... is it Becerra? I hear lots of different pronunciations of this guy. Didn't Biden pronounce his name Becerra? I think Joe Biden called him Xavier Becerra. Anyway, Xavier Becerra, he was the former Secretary of Health and Human Services under Joe Biden, where he was in charge of all of the detention centers and the relocation of children who had entered the country illegally and had been used as mules and were victims of human trafficking. Under his watch, hundreds of thousands of children got lost in the system and handed over to people who were not members of their family, who had no direct relationship with them, and these children were used in sex trafficking rings, in child labor rings, in horrific, almost slave-like conditions. And only in America, when you're a Democrat and you are in charge of that kind of horrendous criminal behavior, do you actually get promoted and elevated to become the governor of California. That's Xavier Becerra. And, of course, as a Democrat in California, he is preying on class distinction, race distinctions, ethnic distinctions. He is promising that every non-citizen and illegal alien in California will be protected by their state police and by their state bureaucracy. He's doing exactly what Gavin Newsom has done, but he's doing it with a Latino flair. Take a listen to this statement that he was giving to a Latino organization and pay close attention to his use of a Latino accent when necessary. Here, take a listen.
4: Whether you are new to our state and visiting, and we hope you do spend some money, and if you're going to buy a street taco, buy a real street taco, not something from one of these, you know. I'll leave it at that. All I know is that there's real food in California, and there are real street tacos, and you don't get them in some establishment that's been around for a long time. You get it on the street from the guy who's been making it for a long time in his little cart. We're going to defend everyone from that

0: man and woman who make that street taco, to the people who we call dreamers, to the people who have been fortunate to reach a point where they represent those vendors and those dreamers and need to be supported to make the big decisions.
1: It's that moment in the State of the Union where Democrats all sat on their butts when the president said, stand up if you agree that your primary responsibility is defending the citizens of this country instead of foreigners. There he is, running for governor, saying our priority is going to protect people who aren't even citizens of the state, let alone of the nation, who just crossed the border. They've been here a month, and now they're selling garbage tacos on the street corner because that's America. By the way, why is it taco and not taco? It's just weird. There's something that's very weird about that instinct to do that. But let's be clear. I used to live in California. There are street vendors and there are street vendors. You know, if you've got a food truck, you're established. You pay certain licenses to be there. You're subject to health inspections. You probably run a clean operation. And by the way, food trucks in Southern California are so ubiquitous that if you're not good at what you're doing, you're probably going to be out of business. But that dude who can't speak English, who's just standing on the corner at Sepulveda and Olympic, is selling you some mystery.
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3: This is Seth Leibson for townhall.com. Few great speeches last. We still study and know, or at least recognize, a line or two from perhaps a dozen of them, from Pericles to Lincoln, from Martin Luther King to Ronald Wilson Reagan. Secretary of State Marco Rubio delivered such a speech last week, and its heft speaks to its durability, its importance to its endurance. Rubio, the Trump administration's in-house intellectual carrying the portfolio for ideological threats to the West, spoke on the resurgence of political terrorism. He punctured all the progressive historian's narratives, namely that political violence and terrorism is and has been the unique province of the right. He detailed the history of terrorism, from Marxist inspiration to Islamism, to their toxic confluence constituting the red-green axis. Then he released a report on Cuba as the fount of an unprecedented wave of left-wing terrorism in America and throughout the world. Few have understood political violence and its intellectual roots as well as Secretary Rubio. To defeat it, we need to heed the teachings of the good Secretary.
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5: With SRN News, I'm Ron Taylor. German authorities have issued a wanted notice for a fugitive suspect in the van ramming near Berlin's Pride Festival that left one person dead and injured and at least 16. Police and prosecutors on Sunday asked for help in finding the 21-year-old whom they identified as Abdul B. They say he is believed to have injured several people with a moving vehicle, and one or more people apparently left that vehicle. Several people also apparently were stabbed. Police have said that earlier that they have identified him with ties to Islamic groups in the German capital. President Trump hosting Israeli Prime Minister Benjamin Netanyahu at the White House next week as he weighs military options in Iran. Tuesday's meeting will mark the first face-to-face talks between the two since the conflict began. It comes as Trump says he's close to a decision on whether to launch a massive attack. Netanyahu will also attend the funeral of Senator Lindsey Graham. This is SRN.
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1: Program. A whole lot. News happens. The president is going to Truth Social. And I got to think he was listening to our show. I'll give you those details in a second. Also, as I mentioned, I want to hear from you about social media and especially children. I think we all agree that young people should not be on social media, or if they are on social media, it should be controlled, it should be monitored, and it should be done in such a way where parents are involved, or at least there are safeguards in place for those children. We can agree on that. Now, how do we do that? In France, they just passed a law where 16 years old, if you're under 16 years old, you can't be on social media. And the way they're enforcing that is that you've got to prove your age ahead of time. You've got to register. You've got to show ID. You've got to scan a picture of your ID, all that information. There's other countries who are suggesting that they can use AI to take an image of you and estimate how old you are, which is freaking me out as well. And what do they do with that information? And it's going to be tied to your usage of the internet. It's going to be tied to your usage on social media. Will this also infringe on people's ability to be anonymous online, which is a whole other debate that we need to have? Focus on the children right now. Do we need to have a ban here in the United States of America? There's one leading presidential candidate. Well, I don't know if he's leading. Rahm Emanuel, who will be running for the Democrats, he's already put this out there. He wants this to be the law in the United States. Is that the solution? Well, I want to hear from you, 855-784-4255. I also want to update you on a couple of items. Most specifically, we had K.T. McFarland on the program 1 hour ago. During our interview, I asked her specifically about this plan to allow Saudi Arabia to work with the United States to develop a civilian nuclear energy program. And in that interview, she said specifically that this should be contingent on Saudi Arabia joining the Abraham Accords, in other words, entering into a peace treaty with Israel. Well, I kid you not, 5 minutes after our interview with K.T. McFarland, President Trump posted on Truth Social that the deal for Saudi Arabia to work with the United States of America, not on enrichment, but to actually have a program that's already been enriched with uranium, that's what's enriched by us, not by them. They won't have the means to do that. But to utilize this nuclear energy program for civilian use, they will have to join the Abraham Accords. President Trump announcing that on Truth Social just 5 minutes after our interview with Katie McFarland on that very topic concluded earlier this morning. That's kind of a big deal. Also, one other quick follow-up, and then we'll get to your calls. Xavier Becerra there on his taco tirade says that you shouldn't patronize any tacos in California by an established company that's been there for many years. Let me just tell you something. As someone who used to live in Southern California, for half of my life I lived in Southern California. When I go back to visit my family or my friends or for work, which I will be doing in about a week or so, there are two stops that I must make. First to In-N-Out Burger, of course, and secondly to Del Taco. For those of you who don't live in California, who don't know Del Taco, fantastic burritos, fantastic tacos, great stuff. Del Taco's been around forever. By the way, owned by a California-based company. So here's the guy who wants to be governor of California, trashing businesses and corporations that employ tens of thousands because he wants to protect the illegal alien selling garbage on the street corner. And he'll probably win. All right, back to your calls now. 855-784-4255. What about a ban on anyone under 16 using social media? Or should the ban go even further than that? Anyone under 18? How about Susan in Arizona? You're first up here on O'Connor and Company. Good morning, Susan. Thanks for calling in.
6: You're welcome. Good morning. The person who fields your calls probably told you I'm in education.
1: Yeah.
6: Do I think social media platforms should be banned from 16 and under? Absolutely not. I agree with you. Parents should handle that. When it comes to the schools, I think the schools, public schools, or any school has the right to limit the use. It does become a distraction, and
1: yeah,
6: I think that's a known, known.
1: Absolutely, the conversation about using your smartphone or devices in the classroom or on school grounds, that's sort of a separate issue and should be taken up as well. But it's just the usage of social media. You know, people will say, well, you know, they're getting garbage out there, they're getting influenced, and they are. But guess what? Kids can also find Charlie Kirk's content and Turning Point USA content. They can find Ben Shapiro and the stuff that Young America's Foundation is putting out on social media to appeal to high school and middle school kids. They can find good stuff out there, too. And something tells me that a lot of these people who want to ban young people from accessing social media, a lot of it has to do with keeping them from accessing that kind of stuff.
6: Right. Yeah. When you consider the countries that, such as France, that are implementing it or trying to implement it, we know that their countries have been overrun and taken over with left-wing-minded, an agenda. And this is just another way to indoctrinate our kids by controlling, not letting the parents, raise their kids, but the government.
1: When a left-wing liberal socialist government tries to limit access to information and the free flow of information, usually it's because they want to control the information from a left-wing socialist perspective. I think that's a big part of it, too. I really do. Susan, thank you for your insights. I appreciate it. Let's get to Nicholas in Scranton, Pennsylvania. Nicholas, thanks for calling in. You're on O'Connor and Company. What do you say?
14: Good morning, and thank you, Larry, for taking my call. You know, this is a really, I was listening to your comments with regards to the, positive information, like from Turning Point USA and the like. But you know what? If you look at social media as a whole, it truly is mostly evil. There are some bright spots, like what you mentioned, Amber Alerts for missing kids. I get it. But on the whole, I think it needs to be curtailed. 16 and under is a no. Parents got to be wrangled in. They got to have skin in this game here. And, suicide rates are high with kids, with girls, boys. drugs. They're buying drugs, counterfeit pills on social media. It's insidious, as is the internet, in my humble opinion. It's mostly really evil. There are some bright spots, but, you know, the cat's out of the bag. We really got to wrangle it in, though, because the kids are really being hurt more so than being helped.
1: So,
14: that's my humble opinion, Larry.
1: Well, and I appreciate it. It's why we asked for it, Nicholas. I do. And listen, this is one of those topics that I love because it does kind of cut across political lines. I think that all of those hazards and dangers that you raise are incredibly serious and things that parents need to be involved in regardless of whether social media or the internet is a factor in it. Ultimately, I think that if a child is susceptible to this kind of thing, there's something else broken in the home that goes well beyond whether the government lets you onto TikTok or Instagram.
14: I agree with you 100%. You know, parents, I got to tell you, I'm sure you agree, they've relinquished their parental duties, you know, be it to the public school systems, you know, yeah, go on your tablet and go in the corner and shut up. It's wrong. You know, the kids have been hurt incredibly so on many, many levels. We could sit here and talk for an hour on that.
1: Yeah.
14: Something's got to be done.
1: Nicholas, thank you. I so appreciate you, that, especially the last thing you said. Something's got to be done. Because I think that's what most people in our society and our culture is. We're seeing this transpire before our eyes. That's what we're feeling. That's the motivating factor. We've got to do something. And oftentimes, when you know that there's a problem and you're just like, well, let's just do something, that's when, sadly, we succumb to turning to the government and having them just ban stuff. And I think we should be very cautious before we walk down that road. Nicholas and Scranton, thank you for that. By the way, I just want to take a moment here because I don't want anyone to be under the misconception that I am a perfect parent and that in some way I have some higher moral or intellectual or philosophical platform thus to lecture you on, because I've spoken about this publicly before. I am far from a perfect parent. And what my two oldest daughters in particular, when they were in 8th grade, 9th grade, 10th grade, that was right around the time that their mother and I got divorced. And there was a time in that process where I was no longer the same kind of hands-on dad that I hoped to be when I first brought those children into the world, just because of the logistics of not living in the house with them and not having day-to-day oversight over my kids. And my greatest regret as a father, that I still regret to this day, is not having a firm hand on their access to social media and to those platforms. Now, this was 12, 13, 14 years ago, and I don't think we saw at the time exactly how dangerous and how addictive and how harmful it could be. But if I had to do it all over again, they wouldn't have smartphones. If I had to do it all over again, they wouldn't be able to access Instagram and TikTok and, well, TikTok wasn't around back then, Snapchat and Tumblr. Tumblr ended up being incredibly poisonous to my two oldest daughters. Now, thank God they got through it. Thank God my other fathering skills came into play when I realized that there were issues with my kids, and they're great adult children right now. So I speak about this from understanding exactly what the hazards are, what the dangers can be, and I have empathy for every parent trying to navigate this. Let's go to Christina in Arlington, Virginia, right here in our backyard, listening on WMAL. Christina, what do you think about this?
15: Good morning. I'm an educator, almost 20 years. Our kids were raised as military brats, so they didn't come to public schooling until middle school. I say today, this is the same thing as public education. The influences today, you and I are lucky. My kids are in their 30s, and we're not contending with the same things that parents today do.
1: Yeah.
15: Parents need these tools to protect our children from 24-hour access to strangers. The addiction was obvious years ago. It's like it is now. I can't believe the governor has just, or recently, you know, has controls for devices in the school. This is the same thing. And the other thing is, if my child is on social media, threatens somebody, commits a crime, I'm responsible.
1: Mm-hmm.
15: I have to come to their defense. It's all on me. So I'm responsible, but I don't have the rights. I think what France has done is a start, because I think maybe not denying the children. I see what you're saying, your point. But my approach is, it should be through the parents.
16: A child cannot go today and open their own Verizon account. You have to be an adult.
1: Right, right. So if they're going to have a social media account, it has to be done through connection. It needs to be connected to a parent's account or an adult's account that has supervision over that child, and that parent can have direct access to it.
16: It's like everything else.
1: Yeah.
16: You can't, you know, they're administering medicine in schools without my permission. What? I'm responsible. I have to pay the medical bills. If something happens to that child, I'm responsible. Same thing.
1: Well said, Christina. And thank you for being an educator. Thank you for being a teacher. We need more teachers like Christina. All right, more of your calls on this. How do we solve this problem? Is it an outright ban on social media? Give us a call, 855-784.
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1: France has banned social media for anyone 16 and under. A ton of European countries are looking to follow suit. Canada is also debating this right now, and it will be proposed in the United States of America, either on a, well, it's going to have to be on a federal level. I don't see how you can do this state, but I guess you can do it state by state, because there are certain states that have different laws with regard to access to pornography online as well. But this is something that parents are grappling with, and anyone who cares about our youth and the future of our country should be grappling with, because social media can be a cesspool. Social media can also be great. Social media can be fantastic. In fact, it can help connect people. And let's not lose sight of the fact that a lot of the kids that we're talking about, and they are kids, and a lot of the people that we see right now who have been affected by social media, they also grew up during the pandemic. A lot of them were told that they couldn't interact or play with their friends. They couldn't go to school. They couldn't get recess. They couldn't create relationships like any normal generation before them for the last, you know, couple hundred years. Their only connection to their peers, their only way to have conversations such as it is, was through social media. And so that's why you're going to have a lot of resistance on this as well, and why we should be somewhat sympathetic and compassionate to the fact that kids do see social media as an extension of themselves, extension of their personality, who they create for themselves to present themselves to the rest of the world on social media oftentimes is a very real thing. That's a problem that an age limit is not going to solve. That has to do with what your morals are, your values, what you actually elevate in your home and in your family to be what's most important, and what your priorities are. And if how you look to your friends and how you present yourself on social media and how many likes you get and how many friends you have and how many interactions you get is one of those things you value, you've got some fundamental problems that an age restriction is not going to fix. But I'm asking you, we've heard from educators, we've heard from parents, we've heard some concerned Americans, is this a good idea for the United States, or do you see some dangers and some hazards here? 855-784-4255. By the way, my two biggest concerns about this are, number one, anytime you give the government the right to restrict something, especially something as fundamental as speech, seeing information, or delivering information, even if it's just an age limit, you got to be wary. Because anytime you're giving the government permission to infringe on the First Amendment, they will take it and they will expand it. I know it's just kids, but the First Amendment is sacred. That's number one as a concern. Number two is how they verify your age, because they're going to gather information about you, information that normally you wouldn't have wanted to use. Just understand, this affects you. Because when you go to use these social media platforms now, you're going to have to prove you are who you say you are, which is kind of funny considering the same people who are supporting this don't want you to prove you are who you say you are when you go to vote. But yeah, you're going to have to use your photo ID to use X or to use Instagram or Facebook or whatever it is you're using, or YouTube for that matter. And they're now going to have, or someone out there somewhere, because the second you put it on the internet, someone has access to it. They're going to have access to personal information, your driver's license, or however you use to prove you are who you say you are. And there are dangers inherent in that. That's why, as sympathetic as I am to this idea, I'm very wary. But how about you? We're taking your calls at 855-784-4255. Keeping it in Arlington, Virginia, Sarah. Sarah, what do you think about this idea? France has already passed it, and it's going to be proposed here in America.
3: Yeah, hi, thanks. Yeah, I agree with what you're saying. I think it's dangerous. I think it's going to lead to censorship. And parents need to be exercising control over their kids, not the government.
1: Yeah.
3: That's my main point.
1: Do you worry about the fact that kids, if they're on these social media platforms, they are targets for predators. They're targets for just horrible, evil people who can be preying on them.
3: Yeah, no, I think that's a good point. And I do remember when my daughter first got on Facebook, she got on it. As I recall, they weren't supposed to be able to get on it before they were, I can't remember what the age was.
1: I think it was 14. I think 14, if I remember right. Yeah, because when my daughters got onto Facebook, it's funny because as soon as my daughters wanted to be on Facebook when they were 14, they're on 14, we get them on Facebook, and then they hated Facebook because Facebook is for boomers, they told me.
3: Right, and my daughter got on it before she was 14 by simply lying about her age. I have had the question of why people are allowed to, you know, express views and stuff, you know, on social media without identifying themselves.
1: Yeah.
3: That has been a question in my mind, you know, because people get on there, and more often than not, I occasionally am able to have civil conversations with people online, but more often than not, it's like they're being nasty to you if you disagree with them.
1: Yeah, you know, Sarah, thank you. That is a great point too. And I'll just wrap it up. Thank you for the call from Arlington, Virginia. I've been torn on this forever since I've been working on the internet full time since 2009. When I first wrote on the internet, I used an anonymous name. I used a pseudonym. I was stage right. I worked in the theater business. I was a conservative, so that was my name. It lasted about a year. But if it weren't for my ability to stay anonymous, I wouldn't have a career right now. That was my entree point. And there are a lot of great accounts on social media that I follow that are anonymous. That's great. The problem is anonymity, and I know this from personal experience, anonymity provides you the opportunity and sometimes the courage to say things, sometimes outrageous things, that you never would say.
4: Diabetes, high blood pressure, anxiety meds, everyone's on them. If you're
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1: Breaking news this hour from townhall.com. I'm Michael Harrington. A key U.S. ally in the Middle East is heading here to Washington. Correspondent Willie Nelson reports.
2: Israeli Prime Minister Benjamin Netanyahu is set to visit Washington, D.C. next week. His office says he'll attend funeral services for the late Senator Lindsey Graham, a longtime friend of Israel. President Trump is also expected to meet with Netanyahu at the White House on Tuesday, as the two leaders discuss ongoing diplomatic efforts. Willie Nelson, The White House.
1: A new global wealth report shows the United States created more millionaires than any other country last year. More on that from correspondent Ken Lorman.
3: According to the UBS Global Wealth Report 2026, the U.S. added more than 441,000 new millionaires in 2025, nearly half of all newly created millionaires worldwide. The United Kingdom was a distant second with 43,000, followed by France. The report highlights continued growth in American wealth creation despite ongoing economic challenges. Ken Lorman reporting.
1: Chinese artificial intelligence models are gaining popularity in this country for their affordability and efficiency. More American executives and companies are switching to Chinese models by startups such as DeepSeek, Moonshot AI, and ZAI for daily tasks. These models are very cheap and nearly as advanced as those of their U.S. rivals, technology analysts say. The rapid rise of Chinese AI this year with stronger players beyond last year's DeepSeek moment highlights the increasing competitive AI race between the U.S. and China. Former Honduran President Juan Orlando Hernandez returns to his country today to face corruption charges. He was extradited to the U.S. for drug trafficking and sentenced to 45 years, but was released in December after a pardon from President Trump. Hernandez led Honduras from 2014 till 2022. More on these stories at townhall.com.
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1: A raging wildfire in southwest France has forced the evacuation of 55,000 people overnight. This brings the total to 220,000 in one region alone as flames have crept closer to Bordeaux. Authorities in one region issued evacuation orders today for five more localities southwest of the city of Gironde. In Spain, authorities oversaw evacuations due to wildfires in the Valencia region. In total, 116,000 people have been evacuated there and west of Madrid. World War II's D-Day landing beaches in northern France and iconic Mount Olympus in Greece have been added to the World Heritage List today by a UN committee meeting in South Korea, reviewing dozens of nominations. The UNESCO committee, which meets in Busan through Wednesday of this week, also inscribed the ancient Japanese capitals of Asuka and Fujiwara and South Sudan's Boma-Badalingo migratory landscape. This is townhall.com. The NFL San Francisco 49ers say coach Kyle Shanahan suffered a concussion and other injuries in a car crash earlier this month that will limit his participation at the start of training camp. The two-car accident happened July 14th in Palo Alto, leading to Shanahan being taken to the hospital. The other driver was not hospitalized. Police say no evidence that either driver was impaired and both cooperated. No one was cited in the collision. Niners general manager John Lynch says Shanahan sustained a concussion, along with a broken nose, broken ribs, and a broken hand. Rick Moranis has finally answered fans' questions about a Spaceballs sequel. The actor will return as Dark Helmet in Spaceballs, the new one, the long-awaited follow-up to Mel Brooks' 1987 comedy cult classic. Moranis and Daphne Zuniga received thunderous applause at San Diego's Comic-Con Hall H this weekend, Moranis popping out of the crowd to join the cast on stage. More on these stories at townhall.com.
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6: So the Democratic message for the 2026 midterm is, we don't love America. 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
5: 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The truth is here. From Conroe to Aldine, from Humboldt to Cypress Fairbanks, and all along the North Beltway. Are you seeking intelligent, conservative conversation on FM radio? Larry O'Connor, Mike Gallagher, Alex Marlowe, Scott Jennings, Hugh Hewitt, Larry Elder, Jay Sekulow, and Kevin McCullough are right here. Conversations that will keep you and your friends, well, talking. 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
7: Lines to bring you the story shaping Washington and the world. I'm Tony Perkins. This week we're joined by a live audience at the SoConCon 2026. The Social Conservative Policy Conference brings together lawmakers, scholars, and leaders from national and state policy organizations to address some of the greatest challenges facing our nation, including the growing threat of socialism.
8: Socialism, communism, I mean, my view, and I think in reality, socialism is just communism light. It is a step, as my mother says, it is a step to full communism. If socialism succeeds, then you get communism.
7: That was New York Congresswoman Nicole Malliotakis, whose mother fled Fidel Castro's communist regime. A reminder that socialism is far more than an academic theory. For millions, it has been a lived reality. Today, we'll hear from two of the nation's leading voices on challenges facing America, House Speaker Mike Johnson on the domestic agenda before Congress, including the rising challenge of socialism, and former Secretary of State Mike Pompeo on America's role abroad and the growing threat posed by Iran, and what comes next for U.S. policy in the Middle East.
9: I just don't think they're serious about making a deal. These guys, I mean, the more the president's gotten to know them, the more he's come to that realization. I mean, he said it yesterday, I believe. He gave a speech in Georgia. These guys, the problem with them is you can't make a deal with people unless they're going to keep it. And these people make deals, and then they break it almost immediately. Or they decide, oh, let's change the deal. That's not how deals work.
7: That was the current Secretary of State, Marco Rubio, signaling that diplomacy with Iran may have reached its limits. Former Secretary of State Mike Pompeo joins us later with his assessment. We'll also examine what has fueled socialism's growing appeal, the Marxist ideas behind it, and how we counter them. All of that and much more coming up on this week's edition of This Week on Capitol Hill.
5: Today's edition of This Week on Capitol Hill is being presented by AARP.
7: Well, House Republicans delivered major results this week. Lawmakers passed the annual National Defense Authorization Act, approved the Stop Insider Trading Act, advanced a framework for Reconciliation 3.0, and passed a clean continuing resolution to keep the government funded and avoid another Democratic shutdown. The focus now shifts to the Senate, where the fate of each of the measures will be decided. Joining us here before the SoCon 2026 is House Speaker Mike Johnson. Mr. Speaker, welcome.
10: Hey, Tony. Great to be with you. Thanks.
7: When we talked last week, I talked about how aggressive the agenda was going into this week, and you accomplished it.
10: Yes, you know, the pundits always say we won't be able to accomplish it, but we did, and I never doubt that. We have a small majority, the smallest in most times in U.S. history. As you know, most of this Congress has been a one- or two-vote margin at any time, but we were able to get it done, and those are big seismic achievements, landmark achievements, and moving the ball forward. And as I said in my press conference after we delivered all that on Thursday, we're going to continue to do this. The American people can trust House Republicans, the Republican Party, to run this government, and we keep delivering. We're going to do that, run all the way through the tape towards the end of the year. to the end of the year. And I believe for this reason, we're going to win the midterms. I'm very bullish about the outcome. And we talk about it all the time. With each passing day, I'm more confident, Tony.
7: As you repeatedly say, you exceed the expectations of the pundits. They still don't understand the power of prayer.
10: That's right. And look, I've been openly saying this. I told a big gaggle of Hill Press reporters yesterday at an event. I said, listen, this is a God thing. It really is. I mean, we have intercessory prayers who are on the ground at the Capitol praying each of these things through. My colleagues know that. They know I believe that. And that we're watching it happen. More and more people are understanding there must be something to this because this is an impossible agenda. But look, this is not a radical thing. It's what the framers of our Constitution did, the founders' generation. They all believed in the power of prayer, the divine hand of providence, as Washington himself, the father of our country, often talked about. And we do well. We're one nation under God. We should remember and govern like that.
7: All right, let's talk about some of those accomplishments, what was accomplished this week, and how that sets up action now in the Senate.
10: It does. I mean, each of those measures is important. You know, the National Defense Authorization Act, as you know, sets policy for how we govern ourselves and how we fund our military in a very dangerous time. Big, big thing.
7: And in spite of that, this is being blocked in the Senate repeatedly. The Senate has tried to advance its version, and the Democrats have blocked it.
10: It's a very important thing to note. I mean, for 65 straight years, this was a bipartisan product because at the end of the day, people would put their political weapons down and recognize this is serious. This is about the nation's security. We ought to do it together. And that increasingly has not happened. This Democrat Party, as I say all the time, is not the party of our fathers or grandfathers. They don't have any interest in keeping the nation safe because they think there's some political advantage installing all of this. The same thing applied to the other big bill, the continuing resolution. We passed a totally clean, non-gimmick continuation of funding through November so that we don't have Americans suffering unnecessarily because government's wheels have ground to a halt.
7: You did get some Democratic support for that.
10: Small handful. And that's good.
7: Which should show that the Democrats in the Senate should be willing to vote for it as well.
10: That's our hope and our expectation and our prayer. And Leader Thune believes that he will get Democrats to do that. It's just too dangerous. And there's some Democrats, I think, Tony, who have calculated that they would get a political advantage if TSA lines backed up at the airports again and soldiers weren't being paid and all these other, you know, critical functions of government stopped, that they would get points for that. I think they're wrong. This same group already forced us into the two longest shutdowns in U.S. history, this Congress already. One of them was 78 days. No one gained a thing out of that. They didn't get any political advantage, but the American people were made to suffer. That tells you where their head is.
7: All right, let's talk about Reconciliation 3.0 that has the Save America Act included.
10: Yes, we need to do reconciliation because it is the vehicle that allows you to avoid that 60-vote threshold in the Senate. And these Democrats, as we're discussing here, have no interest in advancing the simple priorities of the American people. What do I mean by that? This reconciliation bill, the resolution we passed in the House that now goes to the Senate, will set up a simple measure. It has three components. We want to fund the troops, farmers, and election security. It has the Save America Act in it, which is very basically requires proof of citizenship to register to vote and a valid ID when you show up to do so. That's like a 90-10 public opinion poll issue, Tony, and Democrats don't want to support it. We're also going to put in essential funding for the military to replenish stockpiles of our missiles and the other equipment and make sure the troops are paid and equipped. And then we have a little bit for the agriculture community as well that desperately needs it. I don't know how any member of the Senate can vote against any of that. Certainly not Republicans, so we'll see.
7: Well, we were told that there was not an issue with non-citizens registering to vote. But we just saw this week in New Jersey the Democratic governor admitting that 6,600 non-U.S. citizens were registered to vote and 400 of them actually voted.
10: We know this kind of stuff happens around the country, and it is remarkable when a Democrat governor is forced to come out and admit it. But this is the reason that the American people are for this, and by the way, more than 70% of Democrats say that you should be a citizen to vote in a U.S. election. It's already federal law. It's just not enforced in the blue states. And you have to have a valid ID to show up to vote. That's not a controversial notion. But in spite of the fact that almost every American sees that that's common sense, these Democrats will not lend a vote, not the House or the Senate. They will not support it. So we have to do it on our own through a reconciliation package. So we certainly hope and believe and expect that this is going to make its way through. I was with the president last night in the Oval Office for 2 hours. We talked about this at great length, as you can imagine. And he is very anxious to get that measure to his desk because he believes, as I do, it's the most essential thing. If you do not have a free and fair election, It's very difficult to keep a constitutional republic, and that's why we're pushing this so aggressively.
7: All right, so there's only one hurdle between you and the president getting that legislation there.
10: Yes, it's the Senate, and look, I'm very insistent about this. I believe we have to have a one-team approach. The House and Senate Republicans are all one team, and I don't disparage anyone or anything. I don't tell Leader Thune how to run the Senate. He doesn't tell me how to run the House. But we are coordinating on this, and I'm very hopeful that he'll be able to shepherd that through. I pray that he will, because so many people agree with us that it's so critically important. So we need to support the Senate Republicans and let them know, I know you all will hear, how important that is to all of us and to them and to the country.
7: Now, if they do not advance the House versions of that, then this is going to be September before we see movement on these issues.
10: Yes, it may well be a September exercise. It takes some time to move these things through, but that will be timely enough before the election in November, and it's, again, a critically important priority. I think the government funding on the CR and the budget reconciliation, it's hard to imagine anything more important than that. Another thing we did this week, though, is we banned stock trading for members of Congress. And you know what? Almost every Democrat voted against that. They're going to have a lot to answer for in the election.
7: How big of an issue was that?
10: It should have been done a long time ago, but it's been difficult to get a consensus for it. As usual, on most things, you have a small handful of members who are the bad apples, who give it all a bad name. There are lots of members who do that, you know, faithfully and in accordance with the law and in blind trust and that sort of thing. But it's gotten so abusive, the insider trading aspect of it, that we just had to get rid of it. And I'm really glad we finally got that off the House floor.
7: Are you confident that the ethics and the standards that are in the House are sufficient?
10: We're doing everything we can to enforce those and to continually improve upon them, and that's an ongoing process. It'll continue to the end of this Congress and into the new one when we still have a Republican majority in the Congress, okay?
7: All right, Mr. Speaker, we're going to go to a break. When we come back, I want to talk about something you have been saying regarding the threat of socialism, that the barbarians are not at the gate, they're inside the gate. We want to talk about that when we return. What's given rise to this Marxist ideology that is actually fueling campaigns and winning elections?
10: Yes.
7: Folks, stick with us. We're back with more of This Week on Capitol Hill right after this.
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7: Welcome back to This Week on Capitol Hill. I'm Chody Perkins, and we're here before a live audience at the SoCon 2026. All right. As you can tell, a very live audience, geared up and ready to go.

0: And I think people understand the stakes are so high. You and I were talking off stage a little while ago, and I said, you know, if somebody had told us even 10 years ago that on the 250th anniversary of the greatest nation in the history of the world, we would be in an open contest about whether we're going to maintain a constitutional republic or go down this dark, dangerous, deadly road to communism. But that is what we are facing in a midterm election. And that's why I think this midterm is unlike any other. We are deciding, somebody said outside, this isn't a referendum on Donald J. Trump. It's a referendum on Thomas Jefferson. I mean, the foundational principles of the nation are imperiled. And you have a rising number of barbarians who are coming up through the primary system in the Democrat primaries.
1: And they're going to win these seats because these are in deep blue seats.
0: By my count, we're up to, I think, 29 of these people, okay? And they espouse crazy, radical, un-American views. They want no borders. They want no prisons. They want to eliminate entire institutions like the U.S. Supreme Court. They want to remove the presidency. They want to pack the Supreme Court. They think the House itself should run the whole government, which, by the way, they want to assume all the power control over production. And it's madness. And there's a bunch of them coming up through the system. I will be administering the oath to people who have open disdain for the founding principles of their country. It's an unprecedented time. And so I'm telling you, people who love America and common sense have to get off of their good intentions right now and get engaged. Your neighbors, your family, your friends at church, everybody needs to understand this one's for all the marbles. And we are not overstating that. It's not campaign rhetoric.
1: So there really, this has to be addressed on two fronts. First, we have the short-term front of this election,
0: yes,
1: where we need to encourage our friends, family, church members to be registered and to be voting. But long-term, I think we need to step back and ask, how did we get here?
0: It's an important question, and it reminds us that we have an educational component to this. When we fail to be students of history, then we're apt to repeat it. And communism, socialism is a step towards communism. That's what this is. It's a battle towards communism, Marxism. It has never, never worked. It won't, because it defies the most basic principles of the fallen nature of man and the existence of God. Communism begins with a premise. Marxism begins with a premise that there is no God. The state is the God. It will never work. And it has led to the murder of tens of millions of innocent people in the 20th century alone. And we have to recognize that. This is what we're up against, and it is an un-American proposition.
1: Is it not filling a vacuum that's been created by the retreat of that moral component of our society?
0: I think you're right to point that out. I mean, I think when we lose our bearings, when we lose our sense of what the founding and guiding principles are of the nation, which, of course, derive from Scripture themselves, that's how our framers set it up, then we are apt to fall into a lot of untruth, and that's what's happened. So you have a lot of young people who are swayed with this idea that they'll get free stuff, you know, and no one seems to want to finish and explain to them, you might get a few free things for a short while, but you're going to give up your freedom, and ultimately you might have to give up your life. That's what's happened in history. Again, not hyperbole, but on the 250th anniversary, you and I, all of us, have a great opportunity to engage in this sort of educational process, to remind the people coming behind us of what the truths are and why they must be defended. Reagan, I always think of the words of Reagan on this point. He said, you know, remember, freedom is never more than one generation away from extinction. And we do not pass it in the bloodstream. As we fought for, protected, taught, passed along the people coming behind us, so they'll have the same liberty, opportunity, and security that we've always known and, frankly, too often taken for granted.
1: You mentioned being a happy warrior. We, as most of our audience are Christians, conservatives. You know, we come at this from a position of hope, regardless of what may happen. However, we are at a moment where I think the church, Christians, let me use that term, have been somewhat timid to bring their faith into the public square because, you know, all this stuff from the left separates church and state. And so we've just kind of, you know, we don't like conflict. We don't want to force it.
0: Yeah.
1: But we're at a point where we've got to be bold and courageous, do we not?
0: We have to, or our system cannot survive. I have a little whiteboard illustration I do when I'm on university campuses, and I walk them through a little word picture of why our nation's different and extraordinary, different than any nation ever before or since. In 1776, a band of patriots came along, and they rejected the divine right of kings philosophy, where there is an almighty hovering up in the sky, but the lowercase k, the king, is the sovereign, and he's the one that gives the people their rights. We just erased the middleman, and we said, no, we're one nation under God. As Lincoln articulated, summarized in the Gettysburg Address, he said, we're dedicated to this proposition that we are one nation under God and a government of the people, by the people, for the people,

0: themselves shall not perish from the earth. The only way to maintain that, they understood, if you don't have an earthly king, a sovereign, a boss, the people are their own boss, it's self-government, it's our experiment, they must be guided by religion and morality, because the fallen nature of man will lead to chaos. Washington said, of all the dispositions and habits which lead to political prosperity, religion and morality are the indispensable supports. John Adams came next. He said, our Constitution is made only for moral and religious people. It is wholly inadequate to the government of any other. If we abandon those basic principles, we're in trouble. Reagan also summarized, he had a way with words. He said, if we ever forget that we're one nation under God, we'll be a nation gone under. And that's what we have to remind the generation coming behind us.
1: So it's time not to be silent, but to be bold, courageous, and to engage in the process. All right, we've just got a couple minutes left, Mr. Speaker. The members of Congress are back in their districts working, also on the campaign trail, going into the midterm elections. We're really into the home stretch now.
0: Yes.
1: How do you see this playing out in terms of the midterm elections, in terms of the majority? How many seats do you think the Republicans may be able to pick up?
0: We're less than 100 days from the election, but who's counting? And it's going to come down to a handful of votes in just a couple of districts. One of the groups that monitors all this, Cook Political Report, currently says, they're nonpartisan arbiter, they say on election night you should expect 212 Republican seats, 205 Democrat seats. It leaves less than 20 seats in the middle as the jump ball. So the whole balance of Congress, think of it, will come down to less than 20 seats, the outcomes. And so we are putting lead on target, all of our energy force. We have great candidates there, better candidates, great record to run on. We have a slight fundraising advantage over Democrats right now because people believe the stakes are so high. I'm absolutely convinced God's not done with America yet. We're going to grow this House majority, and we're going to keep this thing going so we can save the greatest nation in history.
1: And what are you're anticipating coming back in the majority in January of next year. What are going to be the top priorities for the
0: country? Well, we have two more years of a four-year Trump administration, and we were handed an absolute disaster by the Biden-Harris administration. Every metric of public policy was a disaster. We've been moving as quickly as we can to do it. A lot more left to do for affordability and the economy, to shore up national security and make sure America is the dominant force on the planet. We can do that, but we need the right people in the seats to make it happen.
1: All right, Mr. Speaker, one final question for you. How can folks be praying as we go into this midterm election?
0: My familiar refrain, we need wisdom, stamina, discernment, probably in that order. So we appreciate those prayers.
1: And a few extra hours of sleep.
0: Yeah, that. One day.
1: All right. Mr. Speaker, thanks so much for joining us. Always great to see you.
0: Thank you, my friend. God bless you all. Thanks.
1: All right, folks. Stick with us. After the break, former Secretary of State Mike Pompeo joins us for this week on Capitol Hill. So stay tuned. We'll be right back with more.
2: With SRN News, I'm Michael Harrington in Washington. Chinese artificial intelligence models gaining popularity in the U.S. these days for their affordability and efficiency. More American executives and companies are switching to Chinese models by startups such as DeepSeek, Moonshot AI, and ZAI for daily tasks. These models are much cheaper and nearly as advanced as those of their U.S. rivals, according to technology analysts. The rapid rise of Chinese AI this year, with stronger players beyond last year's DeepSeek moment, highlights the increasingly competitive AI race between the U.S. and China. Former Honduran President Juan Orlando Hernandez returns to his country today to face corruption charges. Hernandez extradited to the U.S. for drug trafficking, sentenced to 45 years, but was released in December of last year after a pardon from President Trump. This is SRN News.
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1: Welcome back to This Week on Capitol Hill. I'm your host, Tony Perkins. Thanks so much for joining us. The United States and Iran continued exchanging attacks this week after multiple U.S. service members were killed last weekend. As the conflict intensified, President Trump warned that the United States would destroy a bridge or power plant each time Iran targeted a ship transiting the Strait of Hormuz. Joining us now to discuss the growing conflict is former Secretary of State and former CIA Director Mike Pompeo. Secretary Pompeo, welcome to This Week on Capitol Hill. Thanks
9: Great
1: for joining
9: to be
1: us.
9: With you, Tony.
1: So let me ask you this question. Let's just start right here. When you left office 6 years ago as Secretary of State, did you believe the United States and Iran would eventually find themselves in this direct military conflict that we see today?
9: Tony, I did. I believed it was inevitable that we would have to go in and eliminate their capacity to have a nuclear weapon or be a nuclear-capable country. We'd worked on this tirelessly. We got out of the crazy deal that President Obama had put the country in with the, called the JCPOA, their nuclear deal, which had created a pathway for nuclear weapon. Our method in the first term was to use maximal economic pressure, and we'd been pretty successful at draining the Iranian regime's funding sources and money. But President Biden turned it back on and gave him money. And so I did believe that in the end, this is what it was going to take, not because the United States ever wants war,
1: right,
9: but because this Islamist regime, right? These are radical Islamists. These are terrorists who have been threatening the United States since 1979 and Israel for the same time. It was going to take someone to go in and rip these nuclear weapons out of their cold hands.
1: Now, when you were CIA director, obviously you had a better understanding than most of what was happening in the world. But and you made your first speech. I remember this because I commented on it. You made your first speech in Cairo as Secretary of State. And in that speech, you articulated your worldview, if I can use that term. You didn't use that term, but you said you were a Christian.
9: Yeah.
1: That understanding, I think, helps you and helped the State Department better understand the long-term threat of Iran and the regime that was there. Is there, with that understanding, is there a diplomatic solution?
9: The answer to that is these things almost always end with some form of arrangement. But it all depends on how much leverage the other side has. And so long as the Iranians have the capacity to threaten Israel, to threaten that, you see, they're firing on their fellow Muslim brothers, right? They're firing on Qatar and Bahrain.
1: But behind that is that ideology.
9: But it's no. This is it. This is why capitulation, forced capitulation, is likely the only outcome that will get the American people what they need: the security and peace and stability in the Middle East that benefits the United States of America. And I think your point is really well taken. When you think of the United States as a Judeo-Christian nation, we sometimes can't understand these folks. Right. We sometimes think, oh, there's a deal to be done. They're rational people. The pain level must be high. 90 million people suffering in Iran. Surely the government's not going to let that happen. We're Christians. We believe that people are rational and decent and care about their fellow human beings. That is not the case for the Islamic Republic of Iran's leadership.
8: But there's also a deeper understanding of the Judeo-Christian biblical viewpoint that there is good and evil, and there are evil forces at work in our society, and they're manifesting themselves, and oftentimes it is in regimes like this that is a deadly regime.
9: I talk about this all the time when folks ask me, Mike, we don't like war. I remind them that from biblical times, from nearly the beginning, there was evil in the world, and that evil requires good people to do the necessary to protect from that evil. God, goodness requires, indeed, I think the Lord requires us to do the necessary to push back against this evil. And pastors do this in churches on Sunday mornings. The governments have a responsibility to protect their people from this evil. You see it with Vladimir Putin today. You see it with Xi Jinping in China. And you see it with the Ayatollah in Iran. They want the United States, they want the people of the United States to live in a country that is very different than the one that we know and love and appreciate.
8: Mr. Secretary, we're almost up against a break, a little less than a minute left. The world today, safer, more dangerous than it was when you were at the Department of State?
9: Oh, goodness. It's never a safe place. These things go on forever. The good news is President Trump's decision to go after the Iranian regime's nuclear program made us all safer. There's still more work to do.
8: All right, when we come back, I want to talk about, speaking of nuclear programs, this week announced that there may be a deal with Saudi Arabia and the U.S. allowing them to actually partner with them and setting up nuclear facilities in Saudi Arabia. I want to talk with you about that. Also, long term, the Middle East, much different than it was 6 years ago. Some positive developments. We want to talk about that as well. Folks, I want to thank you for joining us here on This Week on Capitol Hill. Still to come, we're going to be continuing our conversation with Secretary Mike Pompeo. Also, a few final thoughts on what has taken place here in our nation's capital this week. So don't go away. A lot more straight ahead on This Week on Capitol Hill.
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12: In 1862, Abraham Lincoln signed the Morrill Act, helping states create colleges focused on agriculture, mechanics, science, and practical education. 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Why did it matter? Because a free nation needs citizens equipped to work, build, steward, and govern themselves. 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Paul warns against idleness and calls believers to earn their bread. 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
8: Welcome back to This Week on Capitol Hill. Continuing my conversation with former CIA Director and Secretary of State Mike Pompeo about the escalating conflict in the Middle East. Mr. Secretary, thanks again for sticking around. So let's start first with the positive. A lot of negative going on out there. But, you know, we're seeing relationships, conversations taking place between Israel and Lebanon. Israel, I think, is in a much stronger place now than they were 4 years ago, even though they've gone through really the refining fire. Your thoughts?
9: I think Israel is absolutely in a stronger place than it was, and they are determined. October 7th changed things for them. We're never going back to October 6th world in the Middle East, and I think we all need to take that on board as we think about how is that you get peace and stability. I think what they're doing in Lebanon is fantastic. The fact that the Israelis and Lebanese, right, the Lebanese leadership, President Aoun, is the only Christian leader in the region.
8: And he met this week with President Trump.
9: And he was with President Trump this past week, working on trying to figure out how is that you get the Iranians out of Lebanon? How do you get Hezbollah out of Lebanon? How can you, together, the United States, Israel, and Lebanon, achieve that? I'm very hopeful that President Aoun and Prime Minister Netanyahu can achieve that. Note, too, this past week, lots of missiles landed in the Middle East, none of them in Israel. I think the Iranians have learned a great deal about if you provoke this powerful military, that this will end badly for you. And so the oddity of the fact that in Tehran they are now firing at Muslims, not Jews. They're now firing their missiles at Muslims, not Christians. They're firing their missiles at their own co-religionists, I think is very telling about the evil nature of the regime itself.
8: And desperation?
9: Desperation, fear, and a deep commitment to continuing the power of the regime. So I think what you can clearly see now is they have put all their chips on the table. They're going to try and stay in power, and it's going to require an effort, not just from the United States, but Israel and our Gulf era partners, to make sure that that regime no longer has the power that it's had for 25 years.
8: Clearly they've been degraded, but not neutralized.
9: That's right. That's exactly right. Still the capacity to threaten the Strait of Hormuz, and frankly, to threaten their Gulf era partners as well.
8: Time is on their side, not ours. And they know that. That has historically been how they negotiate. They drag things out knowing that the political will of the West is sometimes a lot weaker.
9: We've seen this in history before, Tony. Western societies are difficult to manage conflicts, right? It's difficult to do. A much easier an authoritarian regime because you don't have to respond to the will of the people. They're trying to figure out how to get through the last 2 years of this administration. They're trying to convince the New York Times to continue to write pieces about how Israel and the United States are the problem, not the Iranians. All of those things trying to undermine the will of the American people and run the clock.
8: Does that necessitate strike fast, strike hard?
9: Yeah, my view is we've made a mistake too. Yeah. We took a 60-day pause and let them rearm a bit and get some, and most importantly, get some money.
8: But we didn't strengthen in that. We only weakened because, as you said, managing the public opinion on this is not moving in the right direction.
9: We have an end state goal that President Trump has laid out very clearly. We should maximize and compress the time period by which we achieve that goal.
8: Let me switch gears to another topic in the Middle East. Saudi Arabia, the administration, the president suggesting, this is not formalized yet, but that there might be room to allow the enrichment of uranium in Saudi Arabia, allowing them to establish nuclear power, supposedly for civilian purposes, but the enrichment of uranium is something that's been very closely guarded. Is this a good idea?
9: You know, I always think the fewer nations that have the capacity to enrich uranium, the more safe the American people are. We've all seen the concept of mutually assured destruction. It gets really complicated when 30 nations have the ability to enrich uranium. So, we always had countries that were coming asking us for this. We would put in place what was called the gold standard 1-2-3 rules. I haven't seen the shape of this agreement. It sounds like it's American companies that are doing it. That gives me more confidence. But man, less nuclear enrichment.
8: I'm going to be very candid about the when I look at this. Internationally, having served as chair of the U.S. Commission on International Religious Freedom, I look at those countries that embrace religious freedom as the most stable, peaceful countries that allow 100%. For prosperity. That's what the facts show. Saudi Arabia is one of the most closed societies in the world. I mean, there are no churches in Saudi Arabia.
9: Yeah. Look, we've been trying to convince the Kingdom of Saudi Arabia to join the Abraham Accords in the same way that the Emiratis did. Right now, there are Christian churches inside the United Arab Emirates.
8: There are a lot of them, right? and they're very welcoming.
9: And lots of space for Christians and people of all faiths to practice their faith. I hope the Kingdom of Saudi Arabia, and every Muslim nation, whether that's Indonesia or Malaysia, wherever, Pakistan, I hope they will all come to see that their country will be better off with more religious freedom. And the Kingdom of Saudi Arabia is certainly a nation that needs to continue to move down that path in a way that is serious and reflects an understanding, which is exactly your point. The world is safer when nations accept the fact that people are going to practice the faith to which they believe.
8: I want to bring this home for our last 2 minutes. One of the projects you did when you were Secretary of State was looking at first principles, looking at the foundation of the United States, religious freedom here, and it was a project you took on that was highly criticized even back then. But when you look at this rise of socialism within the Democratic Party, which is an anathema to those founding principles, I mean, you were on to something. Our institutions have been hollowed out with this secularism, and if we don't return to those first principles, I think we lose our country.
9: I believe this with all my heart. And Tony, by the way, you were an important part of helping me achieve that. The Family Research Council was an important part of that. We worked on what became known as the Ministerial for Religious Freedom. We built a chaplain's corps at the CIA. These are the core institutions of America being imbued with the central idea of America as a Judeo-Christian founded country. If we walk away from that, if we are just a secular society, we will look much more like parts of Europe, which are falling away, right? They're not protecting the unborn. They're not building families. They're not doing the things that have been the central guarantor of freedom and liberty in the United States of America. I pray that we will continue to get that back. The Democrat Party today is not going to move that direction. We need a political movement that's going to do that.
8: A political movement anchored in a moral and transcendent truth with a transcendent truth anchor.
9: Amen. Basic principles.
8: Because without it, we just have two competing parties with two different ideologies that ultimately lead to the same place. One gets there faster than the other.
9: That's absolutely true.
8: Mr. Secretary, I want to thank you for joining us. Always great to see you.
9: Great to see you too, Tony. Bless you.
8: All right, folks. I want to invite you to join us for the Pray, Vote, Stand Summit taking place September 24th through the 26th at Cornerstone Chapel in Leesburg, Virginia. That's just outside of our nation's capital. It's an opportunity to connect with like-minded patriots, hear from Christian leaders and issue experts. 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
8: 976. Welcome back to This Week on Capitol Hill. Speaking to the rise of socialist candidates within the Democratic Party, House Speaker Mike Johnson warned that, quote, the barbarians are inside the gate. He went on to explain, quote, we are fighting right now in Congress over whether we're going to maintain our status as a constitutional republic or go down this dark road of death to communism, end quote. The speaker isn't crying wolf. The threat is real. But the battle to preserve the republic will not ultimately be won in Congress. There will be legislative fights. There will be elections where your vote could determine the balance of power and whether socialist policies further undermine our freedoms. But if the barbarians are already inside the gate, we need to ask, how did they get in? And how do we get them out? Congress reflects culture more than it creates it. Laws can restrain evil, but they cannot create virtue. A constitutional republic depends on citizens with the moral character to govern themselves and families that instill virtue in the next generation. Culture is ultimately shaped by what people believe about God, truth, and morality. When those foundations erode, political institutions follow. To understand how this ideological and spiritual challenge gained traction in America, we have to look beyond politics to the forces that shape a nation's character. In his 1983 book, The Gravedigger File, author and social critic Oz Guinness warned that secularization was hollowing out the institution that had long guided Western civilization, the church. As biblical faith weakened, society's moral foundations weakened, creating a vacuum secular ideologies would inevitably fill. A little more than a decade later, Judge Robert Bork approached the same crisis from a different direction. In his book, Slouching Toward Gomorrah, he argued that America's moral and cultural foundations were being eroded by radical individualism and radical egalitarianism, weakening the institutions upon which constitutional government depends. Nominated to the Supreme Court by Ronald Reagan in 1987, Bork was rejected because of his originalist views of the Constitution. Though writing as a constitutional scholar rather than a theologian, he arrived at a remarkable similar conclusion as Guinness. When I first came to Washington, I had hoped to meet Robert Bork, and so I called him and invited him to lunch, and he graciously accepted. During our conversation, I asked for his prognosis of America's future. He replied, quote, "The culture is too far gone for the country to turn around." For a moment, I thought there was no hope, but then he added this: "There is one thing that could save the country, a genuine renewal of religion in America." But he continued, "Unfortunately, the church has been and continues to be in decline." So how did the barbarians get inside the gate? Through the church's loss of its preserving influence as the salt of the earth. And how do we secure that gate once again? Jesus said, "You are the salt of the earth. Salt preserves what would otherwise decay." History has confirmed what Christ taught. The decisive battle for America's future will not ultimately be won in Congress, but in the church as it once again shapes the nation's moral character. Change the nation's character and its policies will follow. "In God We Trust" cannot remain merely a motto etched in stone. It must once again become the conviction written upon our hearts and reflected in how we live. And that has been This Week on Capitol Hill.
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0: Welcome back to school, everyone. 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And again, please don't honk at me in the carpool line. We're all trying our best out here. Thank you.
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22: Maybe you've thought about taking a cruise. 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
23: Breaking news this hour from townhall.com. I'm Michael Harrington. Taxpayers continue to vote with their feet, correspondent Ken Lorman reports.
24: Analysis from Unleash Prosperity says Americans continue relocating across state lines, shifting both population and income. The report lists Florida and Texas as the biggest net gainers of residents, while New York and California saw the largest population losses. Researchers say migration patterns can affect state economies by moving consumer spending, workers, and tax revenue from one state to another. Ken Lorman reporting.
23: California's treatment of business is back in the spotlight. Correspondent Willie Nelson has that.
25: Critics of Governor Gavin Newsom say California's civil rights enforcement has become a powerful tool for extracting massive settlements from major corporations. They point to the Riot Games lawsuit, where two women who said they wanted to cause social change reached an initial $10 million settlement before California intervened, and the company ultimately agreed to pay $100 million. Opponents argue the approach has created an increasingly hostile climate for businesses operating in the Golden State. Willie Nelson, The White House.
23: President Trump says the U.S. will open a formal investigation into the European Union's trade practices. He says the bloc has unfairly levied billions of dollars of fines against Google. In fact, the EU has just hit Google with a fine of $1 billion after it said the technology behemoth broke digital antitrust regulations by setting up Google Play and its ubiquitous search engine to corral consumers toward its own services and apps at the detriment of competitors. Tropical storm Genevieve is strengthened into a hurricane in the Pacific Ocean southwest of Mexico. The National Hurricane Center in Miami reports it has a maximum sustained winds of 90 miles per hour, making it a Category 1. It's centered about 500 miles south-southwest of Manzanillo. More on these stories at townhall.com.
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23: A U.S.-Russian space crew has landed safely in the steppes of Kazakhstan today after an 8-month stint on the International Space Station. NASA astronaut Chris Williams and Russian crewmate Sergei Kucherov and Sergei Mikhailov touched down on their Soyuz MS-28 that landed smoothly by parachute in a designated area southeast of Dagestan. The 241-day stint on the orbiting outpost was the first space mission for Williams and Mikhailov, second for Kucherov. Typhoon Newell has weakened to a tropical storm as it moves inland after making landfall in southern China today. Chinese weather forecasters expect heavy rain to hit parts of Guangdong and Fujian provinces. More than 800,000 people have been relocated for safety in Guangdong as of today. In Hong Kong, at least 21 people were injured during the typhoon. About 350 flights were canceled at Hong Kong's airport today. 2,000 passengers stranded. News and analysis at townhall.com. CBS NFL analyst and former Dallas Cowboys quarterback Tony Romo has been arrested on suspicion of driving under the influence.
3: A Milwaukee County Sheriff's Office arrest report says that Romo performed poorly on field sobriety tests after getting stopped while driving south on Interstate 43 this week. Sheriff's officials said Romo was taken into custody, booked, and released. He has a court appearance set for September 21st. There was no comment from CBS. 46-year-old Romo has been the network's lead game analyst for NFL coverage since 2017. Bob Agner reporting.
23: The European Commission has found TikTok did not adequately protect children's privacy rights on its platform by allowing adults to view the accounts of minors. The commission says the action exposed children to cyberbullying, unwanted contact, and predatory behavior. The investigation comes on the heels of a back-to-back crackdown on big tech by Brussels, which leads the world in regulating tech behemoths. More on these stories at townhall.com.
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13: Given the deadline, but he said Iran has not received enough pain yet. I think that's true. And Iran wants to negotiate, but is not ready for a deal. And Israel would join in 2 minutes, Trump added. And he added that the U.S. forces have conducted 13 consecutive nights of strikes in Iran, which continued last night, and he's touting those as a success. He warned that the U.S. would hold Iran responsible for more Houthi attacks, which is important. Remember, when I talked about all those red lines Trump set about a year and a half ago with Iran, one of them was no more regional terror that Iran funds. And the Iranian back group, the Houthis, struck two Saudi oil tankers in the Red Sea, which I mentioned in great detail on yesterday's broadcast. So Trump not happy about that because he does see that, again, one of those red lines. He was very clear, the three red lines, no nukes, no ballistic missile development, long-range ballistic missile development, no more funding terror proxies in the region, all those three. And so let's not forget about the third one, which is they can't fund terror proxies in the region, which does not look like that message has been received by the IRGC. So they also claimed an attack on a U.S. military base in Jordan, though, of course, whenever they're attacking our bases, they always do it very weakly. And there's almost no damage that's ever been done. And Secretary of State Rubio describes Trump's approach as a head for an eye. I like that. And saying that Iran would pay a very heavy price. Oil prices actually fell on Friday despite this. Brent crude dropped to under $100. And this is something where we saw it crashed over 100, which is high. But again, if you want to be relative about this, that Iran, considering how much of the world's oil they produce, and we could have seen it much higher than $100 a barrel. But still, a lot of pain at the pump. And this is peak driving season for families, especially as a lot of gas stations switch to summer grade gas, which is more expensive to produce. And so thus people are, I gotta tell you, I've been on the road constantly. It is a fortune. It really is a fortune. But I also live in the dumbest state in the union where we insist on importing all of our oil from overseas instead of getting any from the United States. But that's a digression that we can touch on a little bit later on. So the UK also added that it's ready to defend itself, which is okay, great. It seems sort of like a bare minimum. But oil falling off now 4% actually, as I'm seeing it. The report that Pakistan, which is backed by China, is seeking to restart the U.S.-Iran talks. China's playing a lot of games here, and I feel like we're not talking about them enough and how China's support for Iran in general has probably enabled them to continue the war. Though the main reason why Iran is continuing the war is the one that we never talk about, which is that they see it as a win-win, and they see that they can beat Trump in an attritional manner. Basically, they hold on longer if they're willing to hold on longer. Then, and we lose the war at home, the PR war, then they feel like they can declare victory. And if Trump can't come back and declare robust victory, it'll also have electoral downstream implications, which Iran, which is a far inferior military power, they see that as a win. So the longer they can drag this thing out, the better. That's their approach from a tactical standpoint. But also from an ideological, philosophical standpoint, these are religious fundamentalists. And if they die, they think they're getting 72 virgins or whatever it is. So we don't talk about that element of it enough. We probably should, because that does, whenever they seem like they're acting irrationally, and I often think they actually are acting rationally when you think of them as religious radicals who run that country, which is true. That is a religious death cult took over that country. And when you think about that, that was probably should have been discussed a little bit more at the outset, because that may be the number one reason why they continue to go on. Knowing that they're going to lose so many people, they're going to be decapitated literally and figuratively, but yet they continue to go on. So that is noteworthy. So Pakistan pushing for renewed talks and China is backing them. The China element of it is interesting because it does feel like China has been what has guided the United States. I think it's really aided the Iranians in a lot of ways. To this point, and probably is underreported. So Iran has rejected the latest ceasefire proposal that was presented on behalf of President Trump, according to a New York Times report. And this is something that just means we're going to go back and forth. There's going to be more bombings. and the shipping through the strait has been threatened. But overall, CENTCOM noted that the waterways are open so long as the U.S. is there supporting it. But Trump considering a massive attack bigger than anything we've seen before is the top line news and what we'll be watching over the weekend. But remember, he's probably looking for a reaction. It's probably not simply that Trump is going to attack for sure. It's more that he wants to see how people respond to this. And people will respond because this is probably the biggest news story of the day that's out there. All right. I want to bring up this is a clip that's been going around. You'll see this throughout the day, but I think it's really important. Sandra Sheehy gave a pretty powerful Senate floor speech. He's been to my podcast a number of times. Young guy, up-and-comer, veteran, and also a aerial firefighter, which is a super cool job. And one of these guys that has a big future in the GOP. And he gave a pretty compelling speech on exactly how bad Iran is. Can we play cut 12, please, gentlemen?
5: Does not care about our partisan politics. They don't care who you voted for, who you pray to, or where you live. They want to kill all of us. And they don't just say it, they actually do it. And they've been doing it for 47 years. The fact that we sit here and listen to elected officials of this country defend these lunatics who want us all dead, they want all of you dead. They want all of us dead. They don't want us to disappear with the snap of a finger. They want us to be raped, burned alive, and cut into pieces. There's never been a single president who has stood up to Iran and hit back. For 47 years, our troops and our families have been absorbing attack after attack after attack. It's time to fix this problem and make sure another generation of Americans does not have to fight this murderous, savage adversary.
13: Yeah, really important to note this context is that this is a righteous fight, and it might not be popular. It might not be winnable in a traditional sense if we want to keep an eye on the midterms. But overall, there is a more persuasive case that we can make that this really is a worthy foe, worthy of our efforts to try to dismantle them. And they do want us all dead, and they really don't care. Even if you're a Democrat and you're out there and you're defending them and you're acting like maybe it's not so bad, the Ayatollahs, maybe they're just not that bad. And it's really Trump who is imposing his will on them the way we've seen it. Abdul El-Sayed, you can't decide if it's a good thing that the Ayatollah is dead. All these people, they don't care. They would kill you anyway. They really would. And it's important to note that context. It does get lost quite a bit. I got a cut of Marco Rubio talking about this as well as the Ukraine-Russia war. Why don't I share this one with you guys? Let's play cut 17.
9: Diplomacy doesn't work well when you run to the microphones afterwards. Suffice it to say, I'll tell you what I told you yesterday. The United States, the president's been clear that we want, if we can, we are prepared to play a constructive role in bringing about an end to a senseless war. And we're ready to do that. And we, of course, expressed that. And we've expressed it in other means. So we talked about other things as well, though.
10: Did you talk to him about Russia sharing information with Iran targeting U.S. troops?
9: Well, who says that they are?
10: Are they not?
9: Who says they are?
10: Peg said the knowledge that Russia was enabling in some ways, Russia and China.
9: Yeah, but that's a different question from what you just asked me. Who said that they're doing
10: that? There's been reporting that they're
9: reporting in the media?
10: Yeah.
9: Oh, then it must be true.
10: So is it
9: it's in the media. It's a leaker. Let's imagine that were true. I certainly wouldn't discuss it in the press.
13: Yeah, it's an interesting point that you got to keep an eye on. I'll help you do this. This is one of my roles here, I think, on the broadcast for all of you, is that you can't believe a fraction of what you're reading in the media. And there's a lot of these journalists who are making their bones or getting their clicks simply by reporting stuff that are leaked to them by low-level people who don't really know exactly what's happening. I'll try to sort it out for you. We'll be right back with more on the Alex Marlowe Show.
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3: In 1862, Abraham Lincoln signed the Morrill Act, helping states create colleges focused on agriculture, mechanics, science, and practical education. The principle was not centralized control, it was opportunity. Lincoln's Morrill Act reminds us that America can support education without surrendering education to Washington. Why did it matter? Because a free nation needs citizens equipped to work, build, steward, and govern themselves. Scripture gives work a sacred weight. In Genesis, God placed man in the garden to work it and to keep it. Proverbs honors the one who works his land. Paul warns against idleness and calls believers to earn their bread. Why does that still matter today? Because education should form capable people under God, not dependent subjects under bureaucracy.
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0: basically the only country in the world, the White House writes, that to adopt and effectively enforce a ban on imports made with forced labor. So I like this. It's just humanitarian. And so this is where, if you're an object to this, you're an object to the United States trying to penalize people for using forced labor. So Trump is tackling modern day slavery at its source. Really cool. And it's just a reminder that if you want to behave badly in the world, that Donald Trump is going to let you know about it, that we don't accept it. All right. Next thing that happened that is truly a horrific thing is we saw a potential hate crime take place in New York City, where a Asian man and a Jewish man were stabbed on Thursday. Separate attacks near Central Park West on Manhattan's Upper West Side. Police are investigating both incidents as a potential hate crime because there are reports that the attacker shouted Allahu Akbar before one of the attacks. So a witness spoke with a man named Yeshak Grunhaus, 50 years old, Jewish, who was stabbed once in the chest beforehand, and he was wearing a yarmulke after leaving a nearby synagogue. So a lot of pointing in that direction. So coming from synagogue, wearing a yarmulke, Allahu Akbar allegedly shouted. Also an Asian man named Chok Sung, 57 years old, also stabbed in the back as well as the attacker approached. So that will be investigated. And just a important note that there is a surge in anti-Jewish hate crimes in New York City that's taking place. New York Police Department figures show a 71% increase month to month and up to 150%. If you look at some of the details of the potential for how this data is collected, because remember, they're trying to ignore a lot of crime in New York in order to not make the crime stats look inflated. This is one of the tricks that they pull in blue cities, is when you stop counting attacks, then the tax rate goes down. So it didn't. So this is from this is a JNS News, which is a Jewish news service. I think it's the Jewish news service. They reported that the New York City Police Department said the anti-Jewish hate crimes were up 71% in the city the last month compared to May 2025. It didn't inform the public of that. If it compared statistics from the months in a broader way, the increase was more than double that, 150%. So under New York City Mayor Mamdani, who overturned many of his predecessor's executive orders protecting Jews and Israelis, right away, hours into his tenure, he overturned those. The city has twice changed the way it reports hate crimes after the Big Apple recorded a 182% increase in anti-Semitic hate crimes in Mamdani's first month on the job. These are the points that make themselves. They're undercounting crime in order to protect criminals. They're making it so there aren't special protections for Jewish people who are going to be targeted. And we have a normalization of violence from the political left. We have a normalization of violence against Jews. We have increasingly intense rhetoric towards Jewish people online, coming from the far right as well, but also the left. People who are normalizing things like embracing 9/11, saying the U.S. deserved 9/11, and then that individual gets to campaign with mainstream Democrats. We're in a real crisis right now, and if we don't identify this stuff and deal with it swiftly and harshly, then it's only going to get worse. Be right back.
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8: With SRN News, I'm Michael Harrington in Washington. Chinese artificial intelligence models gaining popularity in the U.S. these days for their affordability and efficiency. More American executives and companies are switching to Chinese models by startups such as DeepSeek, Moonshot AI, and ZAI for daily tasks. These models are much cheaper and nearly as advanced as those of their U.S. rivals, according to technology analysts. The rapid rise of Chinese AI this year, with stronger players beyond last year's DeepSeek moment, highlights the increasingly competitive AI race between the U.S. and China. Former Honduran President Juan Orlando Hernandez returns to his country today to face corruption charges. Hernandez extradited to the U.S. for drug trafficking, sentenced to 45 years, but was released in December of last year after a pardon from President Trump. This is SRN News.
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18: You focus on that, Zohram. So part of it is he hates the Jews. It's obvious he hates the Jews. And he is trying to couch that as he doesn't like Netanyahu, or he doesn't like Zionism, he doesn't like genocide, he likes Palestine. But we all know what this is. This is all Jew hatred. And this is going to get more and more normalized unless we can call it out and we can try to get him to start backing off us. So this is the game plan that the left has, and the corporate media is either in on it or too stupid to acknowledge it. But they want unstable people to commit all sorts of crime and violence because then they can blame it on us for inciting it. That's what the plan is. That, remember, they blame us for inciting on any violence that is done against us. Charlie Kirk may have deserved to get shot. President Trump may have deserved to get shot. America deserved 9/11. Does that sound familiar? Hassan Piker's idea, and he gets a campaign with Abdul El-Sayed and all sorts of other Democrats who are running for office this time around. So we've been saying this at Breitbart for a very long time, and all of this is designed to normalize a climate of violence against us. It's nonstop, and it is something that we really have to keep an eye on this, because this is probably going to get worse. All right, other items, speaking of unhinged rhetoric, there's something called Reacher, which is a show that's apparently popular, and there's a roided out guy named Alan Ritchson, who is an actor, and I've never seen him in anything, but he looks a lot like John Cena, and he's in a popular show, and he's in a new movie that's coming out, and I didn't see a preview for it. I don't even remember what the name is, but I'll look it up so you can make sure to avoid this one. This is how he talks about the President of the United States. I'm going to play cut 7, please, ladies and gentlemen.
19: People, I think, are a little bit afraid of me because they're like, he's a loose cannon. And I'm not. I'm just saying that everybody should say if they give a shit about humanity. I would get those Epstein files out in 2 seconds. Yeah, dude. 2 seconds, fucking move out of the way. Like, get out of there. I don't care what room they're in. Move. Don't you want to see what's in there so that we can hold people accountable? These rapists? We're just cool with it? That bitch has the keys to the nuclear... He's like all up into 13-year-olds. Like, dude, what? Go to jail.
18: What a dork. And I feel like he's also got ice in his ears. Like, why are 6'3 grown men, particularly whites, what is with this, putting the giant ice in your ears? Anyway, he's got a movie. Is it called War Machine? Is that the new one that's coming out? War Machine. So that's a good one to avoid. But this is slanderous and or libelous or whatever you want to call it. And he should be held to account. This is illegal. You can't slander someone as a rapist. There's no evidence Donald Trump is a rapist. And that's the implication, is that Donald Trump is a rapist. So are we going to allow for this level of lying to take place about people? There's no evidence ever presented about that. And that just shows you what the lawfare superstructure does as well. One of the other ops that are being run on us, that I wrote about great detail, Breaking the Law, one of the whole points of this, is that they were trying to normalize this language against President Trump and give an excuse for people to lie and smear him. So if he is if he really is a rapist who's covering up for pedophiles, which of course he's not doing, then it legitimizes anyone who wants to be violent against him. So what a lunatic, what a crazed person. And this is who is being elevated in left-wing circles, and they keep giving this guy movies. This guy should be unemployable. And he really is a loose cannon, I will tell you that. That is a fact. No doubt about that. But that was a great catch from Breitbart News, by the way. Our social media team caught that one first. I've seen this everywhere. 2 million views on our account right now, and I'm seeing it elsewhere. But here's another part from this cut. He's like all up into 13-year-olds. Like, dude, what? Go to jail. What a dork. And also, what does that mean, he's like all up in 13-year-olds? Deeply inarticulate person and a liar, and there's no evidence that we know Trump's type. Trump likes statuesque models. It's not 13-year-olds. The guy, there's been no one more public in the world for the last 50 years. It's not a secret what Trump's type is. Dude, go to jail. All right. I got a Mamnani clip that I wanted to play of him on Jon Stewart, which is, again, forgive me if you've heard this, but it's important to point this out. He was talking about the Democrat socialism's roots and principles, and I do feel like this one is worth a moment of reflection. Would we
20: go back to cut eight, please?
18: Yeah, go ahead.
20: If you go back to some of the Democrats that we most admire, FDR, LaGuardia, you will see a lot of Democratic socialist principles in their vision. And if you think about a lot of what we've come to accept as just the facts of life across our country, a lot of it is also still driven by democratic socialist principles. Now, if today you and I were to introduce the idea of a building that lends out books for free, we would be slandered in the same way that so many new ideas are slandered today. And yet that's the library. And the same thing with the fire department, the same thing with public schools. And it's to say that a lot of politics has...
18: So we'll go on here the rest, but this one is pretty easy. If you've access to a computer, you can go to whatever is your favorite search engine, and then you can ask what came first, socialism or libraries. And the answer, of course, is libraries by thousands of years. So we had libraries thousands of years before our Lord and Savior Jesus Christ walked the earth. So we're talking about third millennium BC Mesopotamia, Syria. Other places in the Near East. So the idea that we needed socialism and Mamdani's socialist Islamist takeover over New York to have libraries is either lying or retarded. It's one or the other. Lying or retarded. Those are the two options here. So socialists basically developed in the 19th century AD, the year of our Lord. So then he mentions the fire department, which a lot of it is completely unaffordable in a lot of towns. And so you need volunteers to have the fire department because we haven't cracked that code. And then also, what was the other one that he mentioned? So the school system, which has been a disaster in this country. The school public school system has been a huge grift where we employ more bureaucrats than teachers. And our kids get worse educated the more we spend. These are not victories for Democrat socialism. He's actually making the points about how unnecessary Democrat socialism is by this rant. Go on.
20: Schools. And it's to say that a lot of politics has been a debate about who deserves what. And I would prefer a politics that debates how we can deliver that to everyone.
18: I think the only people who are saying who deserves what are the left. They're the ones you're talking about. We can't have a trillionaire. We can't have a billionaire. I had a cut earlier this week. I didn't get around to playing it, but someone's saying that basically we should have a cap on how much people are allowed to make. Is it we're going to ban that stuff? Is it no? That's the government deciding what is too much for you. And so this is where conservatism, one of the things we are conserving is liberty and of many one. The concept that you're allowed to do your best as an individual, so long as within the law and basic Judeo-Christian moral code, which is the underpinnings of our legal system. And so long as you abide by that stuff, we're going to let you do your thing and see what happens. It's not us who are talking about we want to have what you can and can't have. That's the exact MO of the socialists. So this is why it's important to play these cuts, and this is where talk radio and podcasts, where it does a huge service, is because when you hear these ideas articulated, they're so stupid. But the one thing that I do have to worry about is that we're not providing a strong enough alternative. You guys know I'm friends with Larry Kudlow on Fox Business. He's a good guy, and I'm on his Saturday radio show in New York quite a bit, and I host it from time to time. He was ripping into Republican Senator Lankford. It's like a five-minute rant, and I'm not going to play the whole 5 minutes, but I'll play a cut of this. This is very important and a special. It is a timely warning. Cut 11, please.
21: Your messaging is non-existent. You've lost your swag, your swagger, your riz, or whatever the young people say. No one knows what the heck you're doing, sir. They have no idea.
22: Yeah, you're welcome. And this is part of the challenge we've got with all of our media friends out there that continue to be able to beat up on Republicans and say Republicans are all the problem. But apparently the socialist Democrats in New York City, they seem to be perfect. Because most conservative media right now is beating up on Republicans and just ignoring the socialists who are running rampant all.
18: I'd love that you guys pulled this cut because I just told the guys, I told Daniel and Greg, just pull your favorite minute of this 5 minutes and then I'll play it because it's all good. And I love this part because is this true? Senator Lankford, who I've interviewed once, he's a little bit scared, I think, to come on. I'll invite him back on, especially now that I've called him out for being scared. But I haven't invited him on in a while because I always felt like he was a little afraid. Fraidy cat. But is that what I do on the show most of the time? I call it Republicans? This is a pretty major platform. Editor-in-chief of Breitbart News, Salem Media, hundreds of stations, Salem News Channel, podcast. Like, this is a big platform. Do I spend more time calling out the left or the right on this show? Sean, you're going to pull the guys in the booth? Just by percentage. What do you think it is? 3-1, 4-1, 5-1, I'm calling out the left more? Yeah, of course I call out the right. Of course. We need to be able to dialogue amongst ourselves. We're going to be sharper. But the number one thing, as Dennis Prager did when he held the slot, as Charlie Kirk did when he held the slot, it's the left the biggest threat. So we got to call out the rhinos. We got to. But it's such a weak move. What an obfuscation. That you guys aren't passing anything. So then you say that we can't criticize you in conservative media now? Of course we're going to. Now I want to criticize you more. Because we're not doing enough. And we have a historic opportunity. We have a historic opportunity in the midterms because the Democrats are so weak. They stand for nothing. All they want to do is destroy. That's the commonality with Islamism, socialism, and all these various factions where they want the open borders. They want the trans stuff. They just want to destroy stuff. They want to destroy youth sports. They want to destroy our borders. They want to destroy our communities. And so we can fight that. We can go against that with a great message. Even if the economy isn't exactly where we want it, and even if we're in a war that's unpopular, we can message around that. So super, super important that we acknowledge that we have a chance to win, but only if we can do some stuff. And when people in my audience, a conservative audience, look at what's the Congress up to? What are the senators up to? And the answer I have for them is nothing. That's a massive problem, and it's not our fault in conservative media, Senator Lankford. All right, more when we come back. This is the Alex Marlowe Show.
0: Imagine getting this kind of news. Karen Collins was in her 20s. She was newly married, and then her husband, Michael, was diagnosed with stage 4 cancer.
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23: 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Here's something most people don't know. When Warren Buffett was just 13 years old, he didn't put his money into a savings account. While other kids were earning next to nothing at local banks, Buffett put $114 into a little-known investment. Today, that $114 would be worth over $15 million. And it wasn't a risky trade. It wasn't even insider knowledge. It was an account that's been around since 1888. And over the last 25 years, it's averaged 29%.
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26: 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The right voices at the right time. 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
18: And that is not going to be a high enough number for LA sports media. So I'm just delighting all the sports columnists I read for my entire adult life that, you know, 30 plus Dodgers showed up, including manager Dave Roberts. Recently retired Clayton Kershaw went as well. It's pretty cool. So just a reminder that Trumpism makes a lot of sense to people. MAGA makes a lot of sense to people. And a lot of people want to calm down from the everything is hyper politicized all the time. So really, really important to note that, that we can normalize sports. It is not necessarily a political thing. We can just make it so that people can have a good time. And we can make it so that people who want to over politicize sports, they are the ones who look the craziest. You guys probably saw this column that people have been passing around for a couple days that I will know in the USA Today, someone named Nancy Armour. Pretty ironic name because this is world's biggest snowflake, who wrote about the WNBA. I'll just read you this passage about Caitlin Clark. It shouldn't need reminding. This country has an awful history of black people being harmed, even killed, in the name of defending white women. The WNBA's All-Star Game this weekend is in Chicago, Emmett Till's hometown, and a local art gallery is currently hosting an exhibit imagining his life if he hadn't been lynched. While it's incumbent on the WNBA to do more to protect its players, there also should be an exception on Clark to recognize the wider consequences of her actions. So Caitlin Clark is like the people who lynched Emmett Till, the most famous lynching in American history. That is what this is like. And Caitlin Clark is the same because she berates refs who don't make enough calls on her when she gets fouled. So that's where we're at in sports media. And if you want to know why you see so much of the normalization of all the trans content, that's where it's coming from. One thing, though, that I'm nervous about is that the trans narrative is switching back in such a persuasive way that I might not yet achieve my goal of seeing a bunch of current and retired NBA players or MLB players. MLB doesn't work. I think it's got to be NBA. It's the only one where you kind of have a one-to-one comparison here, where they all identify as men, and then they go and they beat up on the women by hundreds of points a game. Like, I want to see how big they can run up the score, and I don't think we're going to get that as of now, because it seems like with Sophie Cunningham stuff, with the absurdity of the media, I just want to see what would happen if a bunch of men who are, you know, third string D3 players play in the WNBA and win decisively. I just think that would just be the most hilarious and provocative thing imaginable. I want to see that, and I want to see the WNBA in a position where they've got to say why it's not allowed. So they're acting as though it's allowed. They love the trans. So everyone should act like, explain it. This is a cut of Angel Reese. I couldn't believe this. You're going to miss the visuals on this. I will describe it for you in great detail. But can we play my Angel Reese cut, guys? This is 10.
6: Away, turnover. Reese gallops. Reese can't get it. Fell to the ground.
9: And Coach Tyler Marsh initiated the challenge.
18: Okay, those of you who missed this, Angel Reese, the other most famous player than Caitlin Clark for being a big diva and
6: Reese,
18: a good player, I guess, relative to the WNBA, but is the biggest diva in all of sports, maybe. She goes to the drive to the hole. She throws up the worst brick layup you've never seen, doesn't even hit the rim. She's like standing right under the rim. She's 6'3". She doesn't even touch the rim. And then she flops so hard, you think, wow, she must have been almost decapitated here. She wasn't touched at all. No one laid a hand on her, and she flops all around. It makes LeBron look like the most tough, steadfast guy ever. The flopping culture in sports is just really unbelievable. I wish I had more time to talk about flopping. All right, go in peace to love and serve the Lord, and make sure to check out your local library today and thank a socialist. Have a great weekend.
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4: Breaking news this hour from townhall.com. I'm Michael Harrington. A new income analysis is challenging claims that America's middle class is falling behind. Correspondent Ken Lorman explains.
5: Economist Steve Moore says Census Bureau sample data through May 2026 puts median U.S. household income at about $87,000. His analysis estimates real median income has risen 41% since 1984. The report adds that inflation-adjusted incomes declined during the pandemic, but have recently rebounded. The economic advisor in President Trump's first term says the policies of his former boss are behind the gains. Ken Lorman reporting.
4: Former state lawmaker and lumberjack Troy Jackson has secured the Democratic nomination for the U.S. Senate in Maine. Correspondent Bob Agnew fills us in.
6: Jackson will face longtime GOP Senator Susan Collins in November in a race that could decide which party controls the U.S. Senate. Jackson replaces Graham Platner, who won the Democrat primary in June but then withdrew from the race amid allegations of sexual misconduct. Jackson was selected by hundreds of delegates who came together for a first-of-its-kind gathering in Bangor, Maine. He won the support of almost all the delegates who gathered there to clinch the nomination. Bob Agner reporting.
4: A raging wildfire in southwest France has forced the evacuation of 55,000 people today. This brings the total to 220,000 in one region alone as flames have crept closer to Bordeaux. Authorities in the Gironde region issued evacuation orders today for five more localities southwest of the city. In Spain, authorities oversaw evacuations due to wildfires in the Valencia region, 116,000 people out of their homes there. And UNESCO has added Mount Olympus and the D-Day landing beaches in France to its list of protected sites around the world. More on these stories at townhall.com.
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4: 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Despite blocks on their access to some advanced tech, Chinese models have become serious global competitors. Former Honduran President Juan Orlando Hernandez returns to his country today to face corruption charges. Hernandez, extradited to the U.S. for drug trafficking, was sentenced to 45 years. But last year, he received a pardon from President Trump. Hernandez led Honduras from 2014 to 2022. He was once a U.S. ally in the drug war. 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
17: From the wild world of D.C. politics to America's culture clash, brace yourself for the reality check you've been waiting for. 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
18: Happy Friday. We made it. Friday, the final Friday of the month. My goodness, before you know it, it'll be August. Before you know it, it'll be the midterm elections. Before you know it, we're either going to save America or we're going to watch her go up in proverbial flames. Welcome in. Iran is apparently on the verge of going up in literal flames. President Trump is, according to Axios, seriously considering a massive, massive attack on Iran. The one thing I hear from just about every member of this audience, finish the job. Finish the job. We started this to stop them from being able to produce a nuke. Finish the job, please. Look, I hate it for the men, women, and children of Iran, many of whom are going to get killed, who are being killed. They have the Iranian leadership to blame for that. It's not our fault. This president is trying to prevent a nuclear Armageddon, and we've got troops. I told you yesterday, being in a restaurant, part of a hotel lobby, tons of troops, and I kept thinking, these young, brave men and women, younger than my kids, you know, fresh-faced, probably idealistic. They're fighting for this country. Tampa Bay is the host of, is where CENTCOM is based, and I kept thinking some of these people might be going off to war, real war. Let me pause for a moment in my passionate monologue and thank you for correcting me, texters. What would I do without the text line? Because heaven forbid, Eric or Tracy, Tracy's job is to monitor the show. She's supposed to sit there and she responds to things that are said, that are done. Alex is sitting there just staring into space. Yasmin's looking around. You'd think somebody, I got 100 people on this team. Nobody noticed that today is not the last Friday of July. Thank you to the sharp-eared, sharp-eyed audience members of this show who have just smacked me down and reminded me that dummy Big Mouth Gallagher doesn't have the calendar right. Next Friday is the last Friday of July. This is July 24th. It just sounded late, 24th, you know. But maybe that'll be a wake-up call to the crack team. I kid. I love this team and couldn't be happier. I'm almost nervous to tell you what I thought of the movie The Odyssey because I went last night. I'll tell you about that in a minute. I got to tell you about a story out of Wisconsin, and I've never done a talk topic like this before, but I'm going to do it without notes, without prep, without clips, without anything. I'm just going to share with you some of my heartfelt thoughts about another police shooting that has led to people amassing in the streets in protest. But anyway, back to Iran quickly. I'm hoping and praying that President Trump does finish the job. You can't play ball with these people. They don't play fair. They're not good faith actors, and the world knows it. And Americans are tired, and it's enough. This cannot be prolonged. Every day it continues is a bitter reminder that this president, who many of us voted for enthusiastically, promised no more forever wars. Now, we understand the nature of them getting a nuclear weapon. We get it. And I admire what President Trump embarked upon. Look, other presidents or presidential candidates promised to do just what he's doing. I'm talking to you, Hillary. This isn't a novel thing to stop Iran from nuking Israel. But for crying out loud, we got to bring this thing to an end. Ceasefire on again, off again. We're going to cooperate. They're not going to cooperate. We're going to enough. Gas is over $4 a gallon. People are anxious. We got to save this country on November the 3rd. We must save America. And we've got to save America from a bunch of brainwashed twerps who think that it's perfectly normal to fight with a police officer in the streets. Can I do a topic real quick and get your reaction to this topic without any notes, without any stories? I rarely do this. I mean, I speak from the heart a lot. While shaving this morning, I had the Today Show on in the background. It's kind of weird. They got people on there. I don't even know who they are. What happened to Savannah and Hoda and Juju and BB and Bam Bam? What happened to the normal? I think Al Roker was there. I haven't watched the Today Show in years. And there were people, I had no idea who any of them were. Wasn't it always, who was with Savannah Guthrie before she went through all the horrible stuff with her mother and her mother's abduction? And there's another co-host, maybe Craig Melvin now? I mean, it's all different. I don't watch broadcast TV anymore. I just don't. I've got my TV tuned to Salem News Channel. I'm watching Fox News. I'm watching Newsmax. I'm watching One America. I mean, I don't watch cable at all. I've got YouTube TV. I mean, broadcast television. I just watch cable, and I like YouTube TV. It's kind of user-friendly. There's probably other options out there. But so today, a rare moment of watching, or kind of in the background, the Today Show. Here's what I saw and I heard. And I haven't seen this story. I don't know that it's reached national levels yet, but let's talk about another police shooting in Wisconsin. Here's what I heard from the report. Again, not with the benefit of no notes, no story, no nothing. I don't know any of the details except a young black man was killed in Wisconsin, Madison, Wisconsin. Liberal, leftist, Madison, Wisconsin, right? Here's what the reporter said. There's video of this guy fighting with like four or five officers. And he produced a knife and evidently lunged at, if didn't stab, actually one of the officers that this guy's fighting with. He was on a bike. And they knocked him off the bike, and they're fighting with him, and they're tussling with him. Shots went off. He got killed. Cue the mob. Benjamin Crump has already transported himself on his time machine to Madison, Wisconsin. Already representing the family. Body hasn't even been buried yet, and Benjamin Crump is there holding press conferences. Because the evil, racist, white supremacist cops killed a poor, innocent, angelic black man. You know what the report said? And it was kind of neutral. They just happened to casually mention he had been arrested over 40 times. Not four, not 14, over 40 times. Many of those arrests and convictions were as a result of fighting with police officers, resisting arrest, attacking cops. Now, that's all I know. I know that fact. I know the fact that he was shot and killed by the police. I know that he was, he's representing his family now. They want the money. That's what Benjamin Crump's doing there. That's all he's about. I'd love to know what kind of private jet he flies on. Ain't no way he flies commercial. He's got a jet that gets him to one of these police shootings in record time. I almost think it's like a time traveling machine. Because he's there before they even, take down the crime scene. So, okay, we'll see how it unfolds. But here's what I also saw. The leftist mayor, some woman with about four last names, of Madison, Wisconsin, stood up and said, I don't care what your background is, no one should ever lose their life during an encounter with a police officer. Now, I hear that, and I'm screaming at my sink with my shaving cream dripping off my face, you're right. You're totally correct. So why don't you add, please don't fight with the police and resist arrest so that you don't get shot. Black, white, or green. My gosh, these are stupid people. They love the race baiting. They love a narrative. They love all of this. They yearn for it so that they can paint police officers as bad guys. And once again, our law enforcement community, this time in Madison, Wisconsin, is under siege by these hateful, ugly, awful people. Look, cops in Madison, Wisconsin going forward, they're going to say, oh, well, I guess if somebody starts attacking me with a knife, I just got to let him stab me to death, because if I defend myself and use lethal force, Benjamin Crump is going to be on the scene and my life is going to be over. We've been through Minneapolis and George Floyd. We've been through all these police shootings. Michael Brown. Here we go again now, apparently in Madison, Wisconsin. And again, I don't even have a story. I don't want a story. I don't even want details. Don't confuse me with the facts. But it is a fact that apparently the guy was arrested over 40 times. It is a fact that the mayor said no one should die during an encounter with a police officer. And it is a fact that you should never, ever, ever fight or resist what an officer says. You should obey every one of a police officer's lawful commands. Everyone. Full stop. No exceptions. Prove me wrong. 1-800-655-MIKE. 18 past the hour. 800-655-6453. And watching the police now under siege in Madison, Wisconsin, brings me to my new daily prayer that I rolled out this week. A lot of people appreciate it. And every day, I want to make sure that we get the prayer in. Heavenly Father, we come before you with humble hearts, asking for your mercy and your peace in this uncertain hour. As we face uncertainties with Iran, as our law enforcement is under attack, as ICE agents are being attacked and doxxed.
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21: 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We all of a sudden became the enemy.
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0: Gallagher.
1: Why is it so hard for this message to not fight back or resist the police? So difficult to acknowledge, to recognize, to receive. Why is it so hard? What is wrong with people? Why can't this be part of this discussion? They never let that be part of the conversation. Why is that? Look, they're going to review this shooting in Wisconsin. If mistakes were made, if something went wrong, I fully expect those police officers will be held accountable. But it's like when the mayor said no one should ever die during an encounter with the police, she is unwittingly admitting what I'm to agreeing with what I'm saying. She's proven my point. You think somebody who complies with the police gets killed? Can you tell me why you think this is never mentioned? That's not allowed to be mentioned? If you don't like the police, can you call me and tell me that you disagree with my assertion that if you wouldn't fight with the police, you're not going to get killed? I would love for anybody to give me that explanation once and for all. Please, please, please call this show and explain to me, like I'm a imbecile. You may think I am. Spoiler alert, I love the Odyssey. Uh-oh! Oh, no! Line up and come at me. I went on a rant this morning with Mark Davis. It was an epic Gallagher rant about urging people to ignore the noise and all the online social media narratives about stuff. People are mad about the casting of the Odyssey. If you can set that aside, go see the movie. I'll bet you'll enjoy the heck out of it. It's pretty epic. Anyway, please call this show. And I am practically begging for a reasonable, rational explanation. I mean, nobody ever talks about the police not being killed. Why doesn't the mayor stand up and say, a civilian should never kill a police officer? Well, I guess that's just baked into the cake, right? Mayor Ashley Simpson, Thompson, whatever her name is. She's got a lot of names. At least, she's Mayor Satya Rhodes Conway. No one should ever be killed in an encounter with the police. Yeah, you're right, Mayor Satya Rhodes Conway. Why don't you tell your constituents not to fight with the police? And she never will. Why is that? Why is that? Can you give me an explanation? I'd love to hear it. 800-655-MIKE.
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0: With SRN News, I'm Michael Harrington in Washington. World War II's D-Day landing beaches in northern France and the iconic Mount Olympus in Greece have been added to the World Heritage List today by a UN committee meeting in South Korea, reviewing dozens of nominations. The UNESCO committee, which meets in Busan through Wednesday, also inscribed the ancient Japanese capitals of Akusa and Fujihara and South Sudan's Boma Badalingo migratory landscape, host to one of the world's largest land mammal migrations and the world's first, the country's first addition to the World Heritage List. More should be added this week. A raging wildfire in southwest France has forced the evacuation of 55,000 people just overnight. This brings close to a quarter million in one region alone as flames have crept closer to Bordeaux, authorities in Gironde issuing evacuations too. This is SRN News.
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4: 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Light, sound, power. It's an all-in-one ambient light speaker and wireless charger. I like that kind of stuff. You'll get 30% off. So see some of the great stuff you'll see when you're watching Salem News Channel, snc.tv. We appreciate you watching on Samsung TV Plus 1177 Pluto. I'm getting stopped a lot more lately. People are saying hi. You know what that means. Gonna have to start putting a paper bag over my head. I don't like that. I've got PTSD from the day the guy dumped the milkshake on my head in the New York City diner. New York City. Man, what a lost cause. Wait till you hear what Zoram the Destroyer is up to lately. Now, speaking of the Destroyers, like characters from a Greek mythological extravaganza, the Odyssey has created a buzz and tons of controversy. It's setting all kinds of records. I mean, it's been a long time since it's taken me almost like a week to be able to get a seat at the movie theater where I live. But George wants to weigh in because I mentioned I liked it, loved it. And, of course, that draws a reaction like this one, I guess, from George in Houston, Texas. Hey, George, how you doing today?
5: Excellent, Mike. No, it's not going to be a vitriolic reaction. If somebody wants to watch the film, I'm okay with that. It's your entertainment dollar. You've got the ability to spend it where you'd like. You want to see something, see it. I don't begrudge anybody, but I'm not going to support any brand that attacks an entire class of people before the movie's even released. You know, they were talking about how if you don't watch it, you're a racist or you're a homophobe. I'm tired of that. I want to go back to the day where I can go into a movie, sit down, watch a movie, and not have to leave, you know, like immediately wanting to donate money to save the whales or something. I'm tired of being guilty. You know what I'm saying?
4: I love that.
5: I just want to go enjoy a movie and that's it. Let me get a hamburger.
4: Yeah. I mean, first of all, you're completely correct. I mean, I like your sort of live and let live policy, because the truth of the matter is, nobody of the brand said if you don't go to the movie, you're a racist. So that's not fair. Now, maybe goofballs on social media did, but nobody from the movie studios. I mean, maybe some of these
5: the actress was actually making commentary about, you know, suggesting that, you know, why can't a black woman play it, blah, blah, blah, on
4: right.
5: and on. Right. My thing is this. If you don't have to explain why a character is straight, you shouldn't have to explain why a character is gay.
4: George, with all due respect, and you and I are really mostly on the same page, but I truly believe that we're looking for stuff to get aggravated about. What I decided to do with the Odyssey is kind of put aside all the look, all of these actors, first of all, they're all goofy. You can go back in the history of film. You want to talk about the personal lives of actors going back to the 20s and the 30s and the 40s? You want to look up Fatty Arbuckle. Look up some of these people back in the silent movie era and what scum they were. They're degenerates. Their skill is being able to, you know, wear a costume and play somebody they're not. That's all they are. But they entertain us. They're our form of entertainment. Now, first of all, you're 100% correct. You don't want to support movies? Don't go to the movies. You don't want to support TV shows? Don't watch TV shows. Let me finish. You don't want to support Disney World? Don't go to Disney World. I get that, and I respect that. You don't want to put your hard-earned dollars somewhere you can sit around and never go out. I admire that. I respect it. But for those of us who say, I don't want to get wallowing in the drama of what some stupid actress says about being a black Helen of Troy, I just want to go see if I'll like the movie or not. I mean, and it seems to me, you sound like a reasonably intelligent guy. Why can't you do that? But why can't you do that? Why can't you go see the movie and see if it entertains you or not? I mean, do you think you'll be bothered? Go ahead.
5: I'm not going to spend the $30 on a low end that's going to cost me to go give money to somebody who dislikes me. Look,
4: they all dislike you. They all hate you. Everybody hates you. So you're going to sit in your living room for the rest of your life?
5: No, it's called DVD. I watch the movies I want to watch. I support the brands I want to support.
4: You're paying for that. You bought the DVD. The actors and actresses on the DVD hate you too, George. Yep. So why are you watching them?
5: Not all of them.
4: Oh, well, most of them. They're nuts. They're all kooks.
5: But these days, they're highlighting it too much. Like, I would have gone to see Superwoman, right? Or the Supergirl, the one that just came out. But she immediately, it's like, look, like with The Mandalorian, I loved the Star Wars. I loved the Star Trek, right? Anything with a spaceship in it, I'll watch.
4: Yeah.
5: That's another reason why. I'm just not really into Greek mystery. I do like the Korean movies, too.
4: But
5: basically, it's, you know, again, just let the product be the product. Speak for itself.
4: And what you're doing, George, you're speaking with your wallet. And I admire that. I really do. Don't get me wrong. I don't mean to beat you up. I just get to a point where I'm in this mindset, and I appreciate so much your perspective. I'm in this mindset where I'm tired of looking for reasons to be angry. I am tired of walking around with a chip. I'm going to be mad at this. I got a chip on my shoulder about that. Oh, I'm going to be this. I'm gonna, and a text just came in from Naples, Florida. My Odyssey is like the Supergirl movie. A lot of negative noise. My grandchildren and I saw it the other day. It's a great movie. Typical super movie. This is the Supergirl movie, I guess, from Tom in Florida. I'm tired of being angry. You know what we need to be angry about? The lunatic Marxists who are trying to take over the country in the halls of power. You want to know what we need to be angry about? Communism invading our country through the Democrat Party. A mayor, where do you hear what Zohran did this week? My Lord. Taunting and mocking wealthy New Yorkers who have a second home. I thought it was satire. I thought he didn't really do that. This guy is spinning wildly into who he really is. And wait till you hear what somebody over at the Free Press uncovered about who he really is. He's had apparently a history of fake accents. Sounds like he's got a fake British accent, a fake this accent, that. He's a theater kid. He's a Marxist commie theater kid who got elected mayor of America's biggest city. And now they're facing a mess. That's worth getting angry about. People not voting. That's worth getting angry about. Republicans not passing the Save America Act. That's worth getting angry about. But honest to goodness, sitting around and getting mad about going to the stupid movies? Gosh, life's too short. Life's too short. We got things to do here. We got things that matter. I am really, really proud of this audience stepping up in our Food for the Poor campaign. As we head into the weekend, let me remind you that we are now in the lead with our friendly little competition with our other hosts, because that's this audience. You're so generous. Gosh, this audience is so big-hearted. Hunger is not just a talking point. This is what I mean about the things that really do matter. This matters. Making the world a better place. Hunger is a daily reality for parents trying to feed their children all over the world. Food for the Poor is a Christian relief ministry that is doing God's work, getting these people fed. We can't do it without you. And I will admit, we are way behind. We got about a week to go before this campaign is over, and we're only at halfway there. We're about $19,000 or $20,000 away from our goal. So I need $20,000. I got an idea. I did it before. It was very successful. I've got a plan that you might just love. Do you own a business? And would you like to reach America? We got about, I think, last estimate was 7-8 million weekly listeners to the Mike Gallagher Show. Okay? 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And if we get a bunch, man, we might really go over our goal. I got a good feeling about this. And Tracy, my hardworking, loyal, irascible producer, she is ready to tackle this project. She's ready to wrap her arms around this. She's going to direct this entire project. She'll be your contact. 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Pure Talk, they've been with us a long time. 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
4: I feel like none of my reposts are working anymore on X. I don't know what's going on. So if I go under repost, let's see, Mike Gallagher, I look at my thing. No, it's not doing it. Posts, highlights. Why is that not working? That is so, I hate it when stuff just vanishes. My contacts on my iPhone are vanished. I can't believe, some of them are gone. And I why does that happen? Thought it's all supposed to be backed up. That makes me crazy. I just reposted Tim Sheehy's fiery speech about why we're at war with Iran that everybody ought to watch. You should see this speech. I'll play it on the show, but if you want to get a jump on, well, look, I guess you can't see it on my account. Alex, can you see it on my account? Somebody go to @GallagherShow and see if you see my repost that I just did 1 minute ago of Tim Sheehy, because everybody should see this important, powerful speech he gave. And I reposted, and it's not showing up when I see it on my, I don't know. I'm a little slow on some of this stuff, but it's like just this week, I see all the clips that we've got from, you know, the Eminem experience and everything else. And why are some of my contacts gone? I know that of some of the names that I used to have in my phone stored in my contacts. And I went to call two of them this week, and they were gone. Gone forever. It's weird. Technology. Gosh. Thank goodness something like rough greens is simple, like for your dog. 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Because Rough Greens is here. Rough Greens, I love this guy behind it, Dr. Black. 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America's number one dog supplement. You'll see what I mean when you get it. And again, don't forget to spell rough, R-U-F-F. Rough Greens. So great, your dog will ask for it. By name, Jim's been holding in Michigan. Jim, we appreciate your patience. How are you, sir?
14: Good morning. Thank you. Yes, I'm doing well. How are you?
4: I'm good. I'm just, I hear you wanted to react to the shooting in Wisconsin.
14: Yeah, real quick. It boils down to a value system. You got people that are end up getting shot like this by federal officers or PDs. They have a different value system. That's like a zero sum value system almost. I would think. I mean, they don't respect other people's property or their lives. They'll take another person's life. They don't respect their own life. It just seems like they have a zero sum value system.
4: But what about the politicians? What about the activists? What about the people with public platforms who never acknowledge how fatal it can be, how it could be fatal if you fight with police officers? Would you say they have the same value system?
14: They are the ones that are egging these people on because they need those people need victims. They need victims in order to be relevant. So that's why they do what they do, and that's why these people listen to them.
4: Absolutely, you're right on the money. I mean that's what I mean. It's an industry to them, you know. For them, the George Floyd death was just a home run for that whole race baiting, headline grabbing money machine. There's a lot of people making money off this stuff. And one of the things on that Today Show report, and if you missed it earlier, I was talking about a report on the Today Show about a shooting in Madison, Wisconsin, involving a 38-year-old homeless resident with over 40 arrests. And he fought with the cops, produced a knife, got shot and killed, and now they're in the streets of Madison, Wisconsin. How about we urge people not to fight with cops? Is that so hard? Wait until you hear what the Free Press uncovered about the life of Zohran the Destroyer, Mamdani, who is now taunting wealthy Americans, practically begging them to move out of New York. That and more coming up.
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0: bastards, you know, we're gonna use it. We're gonna use it. We're absolutely gonna use it. So, now what? Breaking news this hour from townhall.com. I'm Michael Harrington. Conservative analysts believe Democrats are walking into what they call a political minefield. Correspondent Ken Lorman has the story.
1: They believe the party's move to the left on issues like crime and transgender policies is alienating mainstream voters, while support among Hispanic and black voters is slipping. They also point to demographic trends, red state gains from the next census, and declining influence in media and academia as signs Republicans could hold a long-term advantage if the GOP doesn't squander the opportunity. Ken Lorman reporting.
0: Public policy expert Matthew Continetti says the GOP does have work to do if it's going to retain control of Congress in November.
2: Democrats have a huge huge enthusiasm advantage over the Republicans. And so it's President Trump's job to get that Republican enthusiasm up. I think that's one reason we're having this midterm convention. And then President Trump, he needs to win this war against Iran, and he needs then to convince the American people that this economy is on the right track.
0: Continetti made his comments to the Salem Radio Network. A U.S.-Russian space crew landed safely in the steppes of Kazakhstan this morning after an 8-month stint on the International Space Station. NASA astronaut Chris Williams and his two Russian crewmates touched down on their Soyuz MS-28, landing smoothly by parachute in a designated area southeast of Dazakan. Their 241-day stint on the orbiting outpost was the first space mission ever for Williams. Typhoon Newell has weakened to a tropical storm as it moves inland today after making landfall in southern China. Chinese weathermen expect heavy rain to hit parts of Guangdong and Fujian provinces. More than 800,000 people have been evacuated so far. More on these stories at townhall.com.
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0: President Trump says the U.S. will open a formal investigation into the European Union's trade practices. He says the bloc has unfairly levied billions of dollars of fines against Google, Apple, and other U.S. tech giants. This month, the EU hit Google with a fine of $1 billion, saying the technology behemoth broke digital antitrust regulations by setting up Google Play and its ubiquitous search engine to corral consumers toward its own services and apps to the detriment of its competitors. Google says the fine hurts European businesses and consumers. Tropical storm Genevieve strengthening into a hurricane in the Pacific Ocean southwest of Mexico. The National Hurricane Center reports it has maximum sustained winds of 90 miles per hour, making it a Category 1 hurricane. Genevieve Center is about 500 miles south-southwest of Manzanillo, moving west-northwest. No coastal watches or warnings are in effect, but swells could be a problem. News and analysis at townhall.com. A second Secret Service agent from Vice President J.D. Vance's protective detail has been placed on administrative leave amid an internal investigation.
5: The agent is suspected of leaking sensitive operational details to MS Now for a July 15 story that portrayed the Vance family as burdensome. The article revealed agent's frustration.
6: Infuriating the far left, Democrats, socialists, and communists. 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
7: As America celebrates 250 years since the Declaration of Independence, we invite you to reflect, pray, and seek God's direction for the days ahead. In 2 Chronicles 7:14, God says, "If my people who are called by my name shall humble themselves and pray and seek my face, then will I hear from heaven and will forgive their sin and will heal their land." 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
9: 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I'm Richard Mendelow, and with me, as always, my wife and wingman in all things, Christy Mendelow.
7: I thought you were going to have me fill my name in, like, the blank.
9: My Christy wife Mendelow. 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
7: Christy Mendelow.
9: I...
7: Christy Mendelow.
9: State your name.
7: Hello, everyone. I'm happy to be here, and I'm excited to talk about what we're going to talk about today.
9: Which is good, because we're going to talk about it. It is often debated whether or not Marcus Aurelius was one of Rome's good emperors. He ruled Rome from 161 AD to 180 AD during a period that they called Pax Romana. I think the first 8 years of his reign included that period. And many blame him for contributing to the end of Rome's peaceful and prosperous era. Without getting into that debate, I wanted to offer something he said about living a good life and trying to do good. He said, "One person, on doing well by others, immediately accounts the expected favor in return. Another's not so quick, but still considers the person a debtor and knows the favor. A third kind of person acts as if not conscious of the deed, rather like a vine producing a cluster of grapes without making further demands, like a horse after its race, or a dog after its walk, or a bee after making its honey. Such a person, having done a good deed, won't go shouting from rooftops, but simply moves on to the next deed, just like the vine produces another bunch of grapes in the right season." My question to you is this: does the vine that produces the grapes judge the person who eats the grapes? Should the vine only produce the grapes if it thinks the people who will eat them are good people? Can the vine know who will consume the grapes, or whether they are good or not? I believe that as Christians, grafted into the vine of Christ with the help of the Holy Spirit, our hope is to produce the fruits of our faith. Still, it's easy to look around us at the struggling world and wonder if our efforts are in vain. We watch the news and we see stories of politics, crime, hardship, earthquakes, and wars. We get in our cars and we drive to work on roads and freeways where people drive aggressively and with little regard for the people around them. We get to work and perhaps we wonder whether our jobs really help people or change things. And then we go home to rest and to enjoy our families, and perhaps we see the news again and begin to wonder if our struggle produces anything of lasting value. I don't know the answers to a lot of these questions, but I trust God, and I trust that if I do what He says in the way Jesus showed us to do it, that He will ensure that good comes of it. It's easy to be discouraged in our rotten times, but I trust God. And I have to remind myself of that Marcus Aurelius quote often. He says there's three kinds of people. The first does a deed and immediately thinks about how he's going to cash in on it. The second does something similar, but the third just does the deed. Not judging anything about the consumer of the deed, not holding them to ransom. They just produce their fruit like that vine. And so what I would ask you is, are you sometimes discouraged? Do you ever wonder what it's all about? If so, I understand. And that's what we're going to talk about today on Courageous Christianity. I hope you'll stay with us. Before we begin, let us pray together. Heavenly Father, in you we have everything we need to be the people you want us to be. Regardless of our circumstances, wherever we are, by your strength, beneath your protection, in the name of Jesus, we can act in love and kindness. And yet this world is a very discouraging place. Sometimes we try to do good things and they don't seem to come to pass. Sometimes our days can be filled with struggle. And sometimes we don't know what comes of our effort. Dear God, our only certainty in this life is that you are good. The thing on which we base our hope is that if we give everything to you, our hearts, our efforts, and our hopes, that you will work all things together for lasting good. Help us, Father, to focus on that. Let us not be discouraged, but in all things, help us to commit to you, to trust you, and to honor you. We ask that you would bless our listeners and our conversation, that your will be done in us and through us. We pray in Jesus' mighty name. Amen.
7: Amen.
9: So, we're talking about discouragement. We're talking about wondering if we should produce the grapes because the world around us seems so messy and we're not sure of the people who'll be consuming them. And I'm not sure if you're following that. I don't know. Is it a metaphor?
7: I always get metaphors and analogies.
9: I think it's an analogy because I'm saying we are like a grapevine and we can either produce grapes, just focus on producing good grapes and leave everything else up to the consumer, or we can get it stuck in our head that we are responsible for the world around us, their choices about who and what they are, and that should affect the kind of grapes we produce.
7: Yeah, I get it. It might take someone a little bit of time to think about it, but if you think about the actual grapevine, its job, its focus, you use the word focus, is to produce the grapes. And if you think about it like Christ being the vine, we are the branches, he produces in the right time, as you said, and with love and compassion, because his focus is on care for us. And so I think oftentimes discouragement is when our eyes get off the Lord and the love and compassion that the Lord brings to us. Our eyes get focused on the world and what's happening to us and what could happen in the future, which are the what ifs. And if you focus on the what ifs, you're going to be perhaps discouraged without being, introducing another metaphor, anchored, maybe to make it similar, rooted in the word and finding our focus in Christ rather than the world.
9: I recently read a Charles Stanley devotional, which was talking about discouragement. And it said this: one of the most dangerous feelings is discouragement. When it takes hold, it can affect every area of our life. Understanding how discouragement shows up can help us recognize and address it. A divided mind is often the first sign. This underlying distraction clouds every decision and thought. No matter what we're doing, it feels as if a shadow has settled over your entire perspective, making it hard to think clearly or find joy in anything. The blame game is another common response. When we're hurting, it's natural to want to hold someone responsible. Maybe God for allowing painful circumstances, or others for the way they've treated us. But shifting blame doesn't bring the healing we're after. In fact, it often keeps us stuck in the very pain we're trying to escape. Unresolved anger can also signal discouragement. When bitterness takes root and anger festers, it can deepen into something more serious. At times, we all feel discouraged. The question isn't whether that will happen, but how we'll respond. Ask God to search your heart for any trace of discouragement and to replace it with His strength and peace. He will be faithful to provide them. And then it offers a quote from Isaiah chapter 41, verse 10, which says, "So do not fear, for I am with you. Do not be dismayed, for I am your God. I will strengthen you and help you. I will uphold you with my righteous right hand." I think it's very important in these times to be aware. We've talked a lot in the last couple shows about being aware, kind of with a bit of an internal focus. And I don't know, if you're like me, maybe I'm admitting something that I'm not supposed to feel, but I think everybody can feel discouraged from time to time.
7: Well, I think that's the one thing I want people to hear is you and me both. Perhaps I'm not going to speak for Stephen, but I'm sure if you're a human and if you've lived long enough, you feel discouraged. And you mentioned in these times, I mean, I think about our founding fathers. I'm sure they were discouraged sometimes and all the years through. And even perhaps people that do the most evil things might be discouraged. So if you are human, you've probably come to a place of being discouraged. I think the other thing I would share, so let me go back. You're not alone. We've all probably been there. You're not broken. We've all probably been there. The other thing is when you look at the definition of discourage, the word discourage, it's core, C-O-U-R, is heart. And dis means basically you don't have. And so it's to lose heart. I mean, even just saying that, I'm like, oh, I feel down right there. And so we've lost heart. And it happens. There's ups and downs, goods and bads of life. And so it's understandable. And I think everybody needs to hear that first.
9: I think you're right. And what brought the idea for this show to me was that last week or the week before, we were talking about despair.
7: Right.
9: And we said that when you cannot see a way through your circumstances, you can fall into despair. No hope. No understanding of a way through. When you see a way through your circumstances, you have hope. And the idea that maybe I haven't lost all hope, but I sure do feel discouraged, I thought is something we could address because in this day and age, it's just so easy. And so what you're saying about discourage, without courage, I've lost heart. But it's a temporary condition, and it can be remedied with trust in God. Stay with us, friends. We're going to unpack this more.

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1: Friends, welcome back. You're listening to Courageous Christianity, and we're talking about discouragement, being discouraged, which Christy helped us to understand was comprised of the word dis and courage, as in no courage or no heart. After landing the other day, I had just flown back from London, and I was in my car leaving the airport doing the speed limit, and a car was tailgating me in the most absolutely ridiculous way, like a couple inches from my back bumper. And I moved into the slow lane to let him pass, and they honked at me and made rude hand gestures. And I'm not exaggerating, we were hardly a half a mile from the terminal. And I don't know if they were on their way to cure cancer or maybe to pick up their winning lottery ticket, but in my tired state, I found it really discouraging. I wondered, why do people have to be so mean? And then I thought about Joshua chapter 1, verse 9, which says, "Have I not commanded you, be strong and courageous? Do not be afraid. Do not be discouraged, for the Lord your God will be with you wherever you go." And what came to me was, why would God warn us about discouragement unless he expected us to become discouraged from time to time? And so that's what we're talking about today, because I think it's very real. And the question I would ask is, do you think discouragement is about expectations or a need to control things?
0: That's a deep question. I think it probably touches on several of those things and within those topics. But one of the things that behavioral psychology tells us is that discouragement is often driven less by events than our interpretation of those events. And so that's tying into expectations. And we've talked about this before. People probably heard it, the story you're telling yourself. And so I'd probably say let's dig into the expectations aspect of it a little bit further.
1: Yeah, I think that's really important because, for example, let's say you have grown up in a church that leans toward the prosperity gospel.
0: Yeah.
1: You think that once you come to Jesus, all your troubles are over, no more hardship for you, and everything's going to be easy. And then you go out into the real world, you leave the happy-go-lucky church, and the real world hits you between the eyes.
0: And I'm laughing because I'm hearing my mother. She'd used to say,
1: "Go to your room."
0: Well, not that often, but she would say things like, is of course, the moment that I say I'm going to talk about it, it was something like, "You're going to get like a reality slap in your face when you grow up," type of thing. And it's like, so I'm thinking about the reality gap. You know, I'm one of the things my parents said, you know, money doesn't grow on trees. Well, you learn that after a while, but as children, your expectation is that the world's going to be easy. I'm going to go off to college. I'm going to meet Mr. Wonderful. I'm going to be rule the world. And you're all thinking yourself and things like that. And that is not what happened. I took me a long time to meet Mr. Wonderful, which is you.

0: If your expectations are out of line with reality, then okay, life's going to be hard. But by the same token, if your expectations are incredibly negative and you're like Eeyore on Winnie the Pooh, oh well. I mean, could you imagine your pilot briefing? Oh, well, we're probably going to crash.
1: Well, that brings me to, it's not just that reality gap. It's just not just our limiting beliefs. It's not just what's rolling through our mind. It's also our physical bodies. It's also what we're consuming, what we're listening to, what we're watching, what we're eating. And so there, you know, God created the entire body. So mind, heart, body, soul, all of that. And so, again, back to we're living in the world, not of the world. Sometimes we're discouraged just because we're simply tired.
0: Yeah, that was me.
1: Yeah, we're not well hydrated. And so we think, you know, the puffy clouds that are wonderful are now dark and gloomy just because our, you know, our chemicals in our bodies are offset.
0: So what I'm hearing is that there could be an expectation gap. You could have an unrealistic expectation of a situation, and also your perception of the actual situation could be wrong, both of which are going to create a dissonance, a discordance, a, what's another word for it? A friction.
1: Misalignment.
0: A misalignment.
1: Yeah.
0: Yeah, that's a good one, where now you extrapolate maybe and you say, oh well, this situation isn't good, this person who's driving by is incredibly rude and mean, all drivers are incredibly rude and mean, Houston has the world's worst drivers, I hate living in Houston, and maybe you were tired or whatever and you just went down this rabbit hole. Yeah. And that's where we've talked about before, you got to take your thoughts captive and you got to say, okay, I'm just tired. Everything is not horrible. I need to keep myself in check. And then you start with like talking to yourself about what God's promises are and so forth.
1: Yeah, I think what we have to do, and mind you, I know some people don't have the tools or don't know how to even use the tools, is to identify what is really happening. And that's a really important skill to learn, is to step back and look at the facts of the situation. But I think it's very scary for some people because they'd rather live in that blame game. But, you know, the thing when you were talking about your story, kind of about when you were driving and the other person, and then just tying it together with what you just said, we could be blaming the other person for driving bad when we look at the reality of the situation, which that person might be driving bad, but then what does the Bible say? Take the stick out of our own eye first. Bring the focus back on ourselves, not looking at the rest of the world for an answer. Does that make sense?
0: I think it's important because that's where we get into the idea about where do we really have control? And the answer to that is the only behavior you control is your own. And that can be a very big pill to swallow because now I am accountable. And maybe I don't want that accountability. Maybe it's easier to blame the other guys for my situation or my perception of my situation.
1: That's a good point. And accountability is, I think if you studied it, it's probably one of the key aspects of failure. Not holding yourself or others accountable. And so you think about it as it relates to what we're talking about, is we're not wanting to take responsibility for it. We want somebody else to fix it, but we're not willing to get in the game and do anything about it. So it's not going to ever get fixed. Failure.
0: You know what comes to me? In 2016, Dr. Ben Carson ran for president of the United States. And here is this amazingly intelligent man, a neurosurgeon, raised by a mother who was a maid,

0: And if I understand the story correctly, she was a maid for a man who understood that she couldn't read, and so he taught her how to read. And education was always important to her. She emphasized education for Dr. Carson and I think his brother. And they always pursued every opportunity that they could to educate themselves. And then the guy ends up as a brain surgeon. Then he ends up separating conjoined twins. Then he ends up running for president. And let me ask you, what do you think his reception was when he ran for president? Did people just idolize him? Did they say, wow, here's a man who made the most of everything. America is a great nation. This man exemplifies what a great nation it is, that you can go from here to here.
1: No, crabs in a bucket. They tore him down.
0: Is that not the most amazing thing?
1: Yeah.
0: And so I guess I recalled that because it speaks to the accountability for who and what you are, how people truly don't want that accountability, how we may feel discouraged as we try and focus on other people's behavior, other people's driving, other people's success, instead of just saying, okay, right now, I just got back from flying. I'm tired. My perceptions might not be accurate. Am I driving the way I should be? Maybe I shouldn't have been in that lane. That's maybe the fast lane for people to pass. So I'm just going to get over here and I'm going to pray that that person who just made those hand gestures has a great day. And I'm going to go on with my life. I'm not going to let this color my whole day. I'm not going to think the sky is falling. I'm not going to think everyone is terrible. I'm just going to be accountable for myself and my thinking, and I'll feel much better tomorrow after I've had a good night's sleep. To me, that would have probably been more realistic, more reasonable, and I would have taken ownership of my own perception, my own feelings, perhaps my own expectations, and I think that would have been more productive. Friends, stay with us. I think this is an important topic, and we're going to unpack it more in the next segment.

0: As America celebrates 250 years since the Declaration of Independence, we invite you to reflect, pray, and seek God's direction for the days ahead. In 2 Chronicles 7:14, God says, "If my people who are called by my name shall humble themselves and pray and seek my face, then will I hear from heaven and will forgive their sin and will heal their land." At Courageous Christianity, we've prepared a prayer for America's 250th birthday, an opportunity to thank God for the liberty we've been given, remember those who sacrificed to preserve it, and ask Him to help us use that freedom to live boldly for Christ and faithfully serve where He has placed us. Visit CourageousChristianity.today and join us in prayer.
1: Friends, welcome back. You're listening to Courageous Christianity, and we're talking about discouragement, being discouraged, lacking heart, lacking courage, and how easy it is in this world to sometimes feel discouraged, which is generally considered to be a temporary condition. It's not like despair where you don't see a way through. It's more that you're losing the courage to persist or to persevere, and you have wrong expectations, or perhaps you think that you don't have control of the situation, or perhaps you don't want control of the situation because control conveys responsibility. And in segment one, I offered a quote by Marcus Aurelius when he talked about a bunch of grapes on a vine, and they don't worry about who's going to eat them. They don't worry about what wine will be made, or if the people deserve wine, or if the people, it's going to be good wine. The vine just focuses on making bunches of grapes. And what occurred to me at the break is a verse from Colossians, actually two verses from Colossians chapter 3, verses 23 and 24. And they say this: "Whatever you do, work at it with all your heart, as working for the Lord, not for human masters, since you know that you will receive an inheritance from the Lord as a reward. It is the Lord Christ you are serving." And so, I'm not suggesting that we be mindless, like grapes on a vine, not worrying about who will consume them, so much as I am suggesting that we control that over which we have control, which is how we use our resources and set our expectations so as to serve God. Just do from one minute to the next what God says is fruitful, and let Him control the outcomes. The alternative being to be oblivious, completely unaware, unconscious, heedless of what's going on around us, in which case, how do we minister to the struggling world?
0: Yeah.
1: So, intensely mindful or mindless?
0: I would say mindful, perhaps not intensely, because then sometimes, you know, where is our focus pointed? Sometimes we can be so focused on one thing, you know, we've heard said before, you can be so heavenly focused that you
1: are of no earthly good.
0: Thank you for filling that blank in. So it's all in balance. You know, even our body does better when it's in balance, but it's hard to live in this world in complete balance. And there's days that we feel, you know, it might also be labeled blue or down, and that's not the end of the world. But, you know, if that is left unchecked over time, that can lead to despair. And so then we're talking about, okay, it's looking at it as kind of like a signal. Hey, what's going on here? And check it. What's going on in my life? Look at the reality of the situation. Is the sky falling? Like Chicken Little, if you remember that story from a long time ago. And then look at what you're consuming, look at your physical body, your mind, what you're watching. I'm just going to tell you, it's proven that depression is augmented by being on social media, gaining your consuming that information. And so if you're feeling down, social media is probably the last place to go for you.
1: What just occurred to me is the issue of humility. And here's what I was thinking, is if you lack humility, you may think that you control more than you really do. And if you think you control more than you really do, then maybe you think you control the way others should behave. Mm. And if you think you control the way others should behave, then this is a very discouraging world. Mm. If, on the other hand,
0: you know who's in control,
1: you come to everything with humility. Firstly, I am a sinful person. I make mistakes. Secondly, I have trouble controlling my own behavior. How am I going to control theirs also? Thirdly, I just want to do what God says, and I shouldn't worry about the log in his eye. I should worry about the splinter in my own eye. And in that humility, in all of those stories that you're telling yourself about a flawed, tired man in his car driving home after flying for 14 or 15 hours and not wasting the energy passing judgment on the drivers around me, just kind of sort of chilling, spending time, giving people grace, and knowing that tomorrow I'll have some coffee, I'll get a good night's sleep, and everything will seem rosier.
0: My mom used to say, just tomorrow's a new day. And it really was uplifting when I was in, you know, the middle of being an emotional 16-year-old female. But what just came to mind is a statement that you often say is, your need to be you does not supersede my need to be me. And so when you think about that as a good kind of remembrance point, that really that person's behavior says more about them, not even really, it does, than you. But your opportunity is to check the reality and how are you going to respond?
1: Yeah, and just to clarify, I don't say that to Christy, that her need to be her doesn't supersede my need to be me. I say it in general when we think about this crazy world and you've got this person maybe who wants you to celebrate their, I'll just use an example. They want you to celebrate their sexual perversity with them. And I don't understand why they care whether or not I am celebrating their sexual perversity with them, let alone I'm not going to celebrate their sexual perversity with them. And so their right to be them doesn't supersede my right to be me, which is just a little man trying to lead others home to God. You know that expression, I'm just a beggar trying to tell others where to find bread.
0: I think the opportunity there then is what's my next step? You know, how am I going to respond from there? But I wanted to say something. It came up this morning in my scripture that I was reading, or passage in the Bible that I was reading. And while it could be a little bit out of context, it just caught me. And it's Romans 2:5. Paul is speaking to the Romans. But because of your stubbornness and your unrepentant heart, you are storing up wrath against yourself. And it goes on to say, for the day of God's wrath, when his righteous judgment will be revealed. And what portion that got me is, but because of your stubbornness and your unrepentant heart. A repentant heart is humble. It's saying, you are God, I'm coming to you. And I think is echoing what you're saying. When I'm humble, I'm a man who sins. I'm a woman who sins. I don't have it all under control. How in the world can I expect you to have it under control? Am I tracking?
1: As I thought about this topic, I thought about the fact that it's not easy. And then I thought about the fact that courageous Christians don't need things to be easy. Easy doesn't require courage. So speaking for myself, my hope isn't for things to be easy. It's for things to be godly. And for things to be godly, if the only behavior I control is my own, then I have to be godly and in a place of faith so that I can do as God would have me do. And so my conclusion is that as a Christian warrior, first and foremost, I'm in the obedience business. My job is to be obedient, to trust God, the general. And it reminds me of the story of the centurion who comes to Jesus for Jesus to heal his slave in Matthew chapter 8, verses 5 through 13, and I'll read them to you. When Jesus had entered Capernaum, a centurion came to him asking for help. Lord, he said, my servant lies at home paralyzed, suffering terribly. Jesus said to him, shall I come and heal him? The centurion replied, Lord, I do not deserve to have you come under my roof, but just say the word and my servant will be healed. For I myself am a man under authority, with soldiers under me. I tell this one, go, and he goes, and that one, come, and he comes. I say to my servant, do this, and he does it. When Jesus heard this, he was amazed and said to those following him, truly I tell you, I have not found anyone in Israel with such great faith. Then Jesus said to the centurion, go, let it be done just as you believed it would. And his servant was healed at that moment. And so, as courageous Christians, as we trust Jesus Christ with all the outcomes, our job is to be obedient, to have faith, as the centurion did, that it just has to be said the way Jesus says it, and that's what we'll do, and to leave everything else to him. And that's faith, and another word for faith is trust. And so I don't think we have to be discouraged. Now, God says a lot in the Bible, do not be discouraged, Joshua chapter 1, and many other places. And so I get it. But as we find ourselves discouraged, I think we can just remind ourselves that ours is a good God, that he sent his son for us while we were yet sinners, and that we're all struggling and we're all just trying to walk each other home. And I'm going to focus on being the guy he wants me to be. And I will trust those outcomes to him. And I'd like to be a gracious part of your journey as well. And so rather than judgment and condemnation, I will offer mercy and forgiveness. Stay with us, friends. We're going to wrap it up in the next segment.

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Those decisions where what we believe meets how we live. 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

0: Friends, welcome back. You're listening to Courageous Christianity. And we're talking about discouragement. Over the last couple of shows, we've kind of turned a little bit internal to think about how we can get frustrated with things and then miss opportunities to be kind and to be part of the solution. And then in today's show, how we can get discouraged and lose heart and lose courage. And we've talked about how we have to be careful of our expectations to make sure that they are reasonable in line with the Bible and what God says is right and just and good and kind. And we have to come from a place of humility because we are also struggling in our efforts to be the people that God wants us to be. So who am I to judge you in your efforts? I'd rather give you the benefit of the doubt. But at the same time, we're talking about being mindful as opposed to mindless as we devote ourselves to God, to doing things as He would have them done, fearfully and wonderfully made to make our special mark upon this world. So we don't end up just standing by watching people struggling and saying it is what it is. But instead, as Jesus would have us do, we can try to be a part of their solution.
1: Yeah.
0: Christy, final thoughts.
1: Well, I'd remind everyone that, you know, being discouraged is a natural part of being a human in this world. You're not broken and you're definitely not alone. I've been there. I've been discouraged. And when you do come to that sort of feeling, I would encourage you to look at the reality of your situation, not the what ifs, not the what could be wrong, what could go wrong, but try to look at the facts of the matter as best you can. What is true? Read the promises of the Bible. Support yourself with like-minded Christians who would encourage you to go to the Word. And then also look back at all of God's faithfulness in your life. You know, oftentimes revisiting that versus what went wrong. Look at what went right and what could go right. And then focus on the light at the end of the tunnel, which is Christ.
0: I think that's all very good. My heart breaks when I think about how hard this world can be.
1: Yeah, me too.
0: Today, I saw on the way to the station a man in an older pickup truck with a big trailer of stuff, and he had run into the ditch, and the police were there trying to help, and I think a bystander was there trying to help. And I just imagined this guy who did not want to be in the ditch this morning ending up in the ditch.
1: In the rain.
0: In the rain, and how oftentimes we end up in life's ditches, and then our hope is that rather than judgment, people will come by and offer compassion and offer help, and thank God for the first responders out there who are always set to help.
1: Yeah.
0: And it's hard, and so we can get discouraged, but what an amazing God we serve, who has made each of us fearfully and wonderfully, and we have such opportunity. And the Bible says two are better than one, for if one falls down, the other is there to help them up. And so let's just focus on helping each other up. And that's the truth. And it brings us to our moment of truth. As you know, in every show, we have a moment of truth where we look at scriptures which inform our discussion. And we do this to remind ourselves that God's word is our first refuge, that it's always relevant, and that it never fails. It's our shelter in a storm. It's our anchor. And today, our moment of truth comes from 2 Corinthians chapter 8, verse 12, which says, "For if the willingness is there, the gift is acceptable according to what one has, not according to what one does not have." What I take this to mean is that all you can do is what you can do. Be willing, be realistic about what is within your control, do your best with what you have, and give the rest to God. Teddy Roosevelt is often credited with saying, "Do what you can, where you are, with what you have." I think that this verse from 2 Corinthians chapter 8 means the same thing. For the most part, we don't know how our efforts to love the people around us will affect them. Sometimes people change and sometimes they don't. Our question is, what do we want to do with our lives? Will we let the forces of evil decide what we will fight for? Will we allow negative people to determine the hope we have for the future? If we're going down, how do we want to go down? Fighting according to the truth of God, or meekly shuffled off to a fate controlled by fools and liars? In Afghanistan in 2010 and 2011, I led a border advisor team, and our mission was to advise the Afghan border police. My team of 33 was embedded with an Afghan border police battalion of 470 men, and on a daily basis, we trained them, we did patrols with them, we ate with them, and we tried to show them what it looked like to serve the people of Afghanistan in securing their southern border. Part of the job involved helping the border policemen and the Afghan people to visualize a different future. We tried to help them to visualize a future without the terror of the Taliban, with law and order, and with the hope that their children could have a different life than the one they had, which involved so much suffering. To be quite honest, ours was a really difficult job. Sometimes I wondered if the Afghan border policemen would ever get it. Would they make the jump to the next level where they serve the people of Afghanistan rather than taking advantage of them? My team was based at Combat Outpost Delhi in the Garmsir district of Helmand province, mostly at various locations along the Helmand River, and 2 years after my tour as an advisor, I was back in Afghanistan as a pilot. Almost daily, I would take off from the British airbase called Bastion and make a big sweeping left-hand turn to head either toward Kabul or to go south towards Pakistan. And in that left-hand turn, I could look down and see all the places I had been just a few years prior as a border police advisor. And by that time in 2013, we had turned over most of the areas where I worked as a border advisor to the Afghans, and it appeared to me that much of it had gone back to the way it was before 2010. In the minutes that it took to overfly that area, I thought a lot about what my team had done there, about whether or not it was effective or even worthwhile. And I still don't really know the answer to this day. I do know that the United States has not been attacked since September 2001, and that one of the reasons was that the United States military engaged the enemy in Afghanistan on a daily basis rather than engaging them on the streets of the United States. I also know that change takes a long time and that people will only change when the pain of staying the same is greater than the perceived pain of change. And that if the people over whom my team had influence decide to change, at least they would have a vision of what good change could look like. And that's really all I controlled. And I think about that a lot because I believe that faith is very similar to advising. Specifically, I believe that faith in Jesus Christ is very similar to the experience that I had in trying to lead the Afghan border police toward change on a daily basis, on a spiritual battlefield, against unseen and very real opposition, according to our rules of engagement and our mission, given to us by Jesus Christ. We do our very best to help people toward godly change. As Christians, we try to show them an alternative to the life that this world proposes, where might makes right, where people idolize celebrities, the wealthy, and sex, where they make up their own rules as they go along, and where they can look at their children and see that it's not working. They can see that the world they are giving to their children is getting harder and harder, and yet they can keep doing the same thing each day. I don't control any of that. The Bible describes faith in this way. In 1 Peter chapter 2, verse 12, it says, "Live such good lives among the pagans that though they accuse you of doing wrong, they may see your good deeds and glorify God on the day he visits us." We won't always see the fruits of our labor. People may not change right in front of us. We might just be a very small part of a long faith journey which takes place over years. Only God knows. The question for you and I is, what would you rather do? Does the effort that you invest to be the person that Jesus wants you to be, and to then bring that person to bear on the world around you, not give you the greatest joy and the greatest sense of purpose? And can God not be trusted to take your best efforts and use them for good? And so, whether or not it seems to make an immediate difference in Christ, by striving to live a godly life, we can have faith that we're sowing seeds that the Holy Spirit will water in the hearts of the people around us, and that with the help of God, those who want to change will have a roadmap to godly change because we showed them, and that ultimately, in the love of God, there will be a rich harvest of faith and love for this troubled world and beyond. Our job is to do what we can, where we are, with what we have, and to do it with joy. And that's courageous Christianity. Friends, thanks for joining us today. We hope you'll join us every week on Saturday at noon on 100.7 FM, KKHT The Word, and on Sunday at 9 a.m. on AM 1070, The Answer in Houston, Texas. 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

0: breaking news this hour from townhall.com. I'm Michael Harrington. A key U.S. ally in the Middle East is heading to Washington. Correspondent Woody Nelson reports.
1: Israeli Prime Minister Benjamin Netanyahu is set to visit Washington, D.C. next week. His office says he'll attend funeral services for the late Senator Lindsey Graham, a longtime friend of Israel. President Trump is also expected to meet with Netanyahu at the White House on Tuesday, as the two leaders discuss ongoing diplomatic efforts. Willie Nelson, The White House.
0: A new global wealth report shows the U.S. created more millionaires last year than any other country. More from correspondent Ken Lormont.
2: According to the UBS Global Wealth Report 2026, the U.S. added more than 441,000 new millionaires in 2025, nearly half of all newly created millionaires worldwide. United Kingdom was a distant second with 43,000, followed by France. The report highlights continued growth in American wealth creation despite ongoing economic challenges. Ken Lorman reporting.
0: Chinese artificial intelligence models are gaining popularity in this country for their affordability and efficiency. More American executives and companies are switching to Chinese models by startups such as DeepSeek, Moonshot AI, and ZAI for daily tasks. These models are considerably cheaper and nearly as advanced as those of their U.S. rivals, according to technology analysts. The rapid rise of Chinese AI this year with stronger players beyond last year's DeepSeek moment highlights the increasing competitive AI race between the U.S. and China. Former Honduran President Juan Orlando Hernandez returns to his country today to face corruption charges. Hernandez, extradited to the U.S. for drug trafficking, was sentenced to 45 years in jail here, but he was released in December after a pardon from President Trump. More on these stories at townhall.com.
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0: A raging wildfire in southwest France has forced the evacuation today of 55,000 people. This brings the total to 220,000 in one region alone. As flames creep closer to Bordeaux, authorities in the Gironde region issued evacuation orders this morning for five more localities southwest of the city. Meanwhile, in Spain, authorities oversaw evacuations due to wildfires in the Valencia region. In total, 116,000 people have been evacuating there and west of Madrid. Gusting winds have fed the flames overnight. World War II's D-Day landing beaches in northern France and the iconic Mount Olympus in Greece are amongst the sites being added to the World Heritage List today by a UN committee meeting in South Korea, reviewing dozens of nominations. The UNESCO committee, which meets in Busan through Wednesday of this week, has also picked up the Japanese ancient capitals of Asuka and Fujihara. News and analysis at townhall.com.
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15: From the wild world of DC politics to America's culture clash, brace yourself for the reality check you've been waiting for. 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
16: There is one. Get me to play the clip of Chuck Schumer passing wind on the Senate floor. And it's the solution is going to be in the hands of a generous member of this audience. I'll explain a little bit later this hour. We are in the middle of our Food for the Poor campaign to help the victims of the Venezuelan earthquakes. It is a noble effort, and many of you have stepped up already. We've got a ways to go to hit our goal, but we're getting closer to where we ought to be right now. We're pacing pretty well. And helping the poor, helping the needy, helping the disadvantaged is something we like to do on this show because we have the most generous audience in America. So we're going to have a little fun with this. If you haven't seen or heard the video of Chuck Schumer, oh boy. And it'll be up to you. It's going to be your decision. One listener, one viewer, one person in this audience is going to make the determination as to whether or not we actually play the clip. Because it's gross. I mean, you know, it's passing gas. I've never, ever thought in all my years of doing this that I would grapple with whether or not to play a clip of somebody who obviously passed wind. But it's Chuck Schumer. It's a metaphor for what the Democrats represent these days. Sometimes you don't know which end it's coming out of, so why not? Why not have a little fun and help people at the same time? So stay tuned for your opportunity to make a difference in people's lives and have a little fun in the process. President Trump is going to address the nation tonight, 9 p.m. Eastern, 6 p.m. Pacific. Who knows? Buckle up. Hang on to your hat. We're going to carry it on Salem News Channel. You won't miss a word of it tonight, 9 p.m. Eastern, 6 p.m. Pacific. I'm not sure if the networks are going to carry it. I know the cable networks are, and I know Salem News Channel is going to be right there with coverage because Salem News Channel has become the preferred channel of choice for people all over America. I was talking to somebody yesterday hearing about our numbers and how many gazillions of hours and viewers we're getting. SNC.tv for all the ways that you can obtain Salem News Channel and watch President Trump's address tonight at 9 p.m. Election integrity is expected to be front and center. He is rumored to be saying that China interfered with the 2020 election. He will not let 2020 go, for better or worse. I happen to think it's for the better. If we don't fix election problems, our country's going to be broken forever. If we don't solve the problem of election shenanigans, I keep hearing them say, well, you need widespread election fraud. We shouldn't have any election fraud. There shouldn't be any unopened mail-in ballots. There shouldn't be any 24/7 drive-thrus to stuff the ballot box. There should be voter ID. It's inexcusable that in a city like New York, where I voted in 2016, and I tried to produce a driver's license, that they practically laughed me out of the joint, saying, we don't need driver's licenses here. This is New York. Go over and vote. We don't care who you are. Go in and vote. That's unacceptable. That's un-American. That's wrong. And Trump won't let it go, and I'm here for that. That's what I voted for. He's got to fix this. Now, he has a nominee for Director of National Intelligence, Jay Clayton, being grilled by Democrats like John Ossoff. John Ossoff is rumored to be on the hot seat over the integrity of his election in Georgia. I mean, it's being rumored online that Trump is going to declare that both John Ossoff and Raphael Warnock were elected illegitimately. Well, we're going to see. What I do know is that yesterday, John Ossoff and Mark Warner and all of them, in a coordinated effort, tried to play gotcha with Jay Clayton. And he was having none of it.
17: Who won the 2020 election?
18: I'm not going to do this with you.
17: This is a job interview. We've established that you have an obligation to be honest and forthright with the committee. Yes, you do have an obligation to be honest and forthright with the committee.
18: Yes.
17: Who won the 2020 election?
18: Like I said, I'm not going to get into that with you.
17: But you do have an obligation to be honest and forthright with the committee.
18: Is anything that I just said not honest or forthright?
17: Yes, you're not being honest or forthright. Who won the 2020 election?
18: I think I've answered the question. We can keep doing this.
17: Well, we're going to keep doing it because you're not being honest and forthright.
18: I'm not
17: going to
18: engage in the theater.
17: It's a simple question, Mr. Clayton.
18: And I've answered.
17: Who won the 2020 presidential election?
18: I've answered it.
17: You're here asking for the support of senators to lead America's intelligence community. We've established that you have an obligation to be honest and forthright with this committee and with the American public, but you refuse to answer a simple matter of fact about the 2020 election. Is that right?
18: No, that's not right.
17: Then answer the question. Who won the 2020 election?
18: I have answered the question.
17: Answer it. What is your answer?
18: I've given you my answer.
17: What is your answer? You refuse to answer a basic question about who won a presidential election, but you asked to lead America's intelligence community? Isn't it humiliating to be unable to answer this question, to have to indulge the president's delusions? We know, you know, everybody in this room knows the truthful answer to that question. Why can you not give it?
18: I think I gave you the answer.
16: I mean, John Ossoff, it seems to me, is panicking. That reminds me of stupid, dopey Maisie Hirono always asking anybody she questions, have you ever sexually assaulted anybody? It's like, what are you talking about? Well, Ossoff, Mark Warner, Mark Kelly, Angus Maine, all they did, that's what they wanted to hammer this guy about. And he wasn't playing their games. I mean, in an exchange with Mark Warner, he confirmed that he knows that Joe Biden was certified. He understands that the process claimed that Joe Biden won the election, but he wasn't going to play their gotcha game. Now, my buddy Mark Davis, who I do the podcast with every day, and I hope you tune in, M&M Extra, Apple, Spotify, YouTube, subscribe. We're having so much fun, and the podcast is growing. We had a 25% growth in audience from May to June. So it's continuing to grow and build. People seem to really like our energy, our chemistry, our camaraderie, and sometimes we disagree, and this is one of them. Mark thinks that was a terrible answer. Mark said, nah, there's a better way to answer that. And then Mark went into this long 5-minute talk show host monologue of what he thought Jay Clayton should have said. Well, they weren't going to let him say all that. They would have stopped him 15 seconds in. Mark's argument is that he should have said, well, technically he won, but there are millions who have doubts. Ossoff and these Democrats weren't playing that game. They weren't asking the guy if he thinks that people have doubts. We know people have doubts about the veracity of this election. I think Jay Clayton answered that question perfectly. And I'm glad that President Trump is reportedly going to address all of this tonight. Am I wrong? Are you glad that Trump won't let 2020 alone? Or do you wish he would just drop it?
19: In the War of 1812, our nation fought and won America's religious freedom. Today, that constitutional right is being assaulted once more from within.
20: Religious liberty and rights in general were under attack. We all of a sudden became the enemy.
19: In the important new documentary by Dawn's Early Light, anti-Christian bias is exposed at the highest levels of government.
21: I got 6 months house arrest, 5 years probation.
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19: Follow the sweeping investigation of President Trump's task force to eradicate anti-Christian bias. The governmental hostility and prejudice is uncovered, and Trump's fight to restore our constitutional liberties and religious freedom.
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13: In 1862, Abraham Lincoln signed the Morrill Act, helping states create colleges focused on agriculture, mechanics, science, and practical education. The principle was not centralized control, it was opportunity. Lincoln's Morrill Act reminds us that America can support education without surrendering education to Washington. Why did it matter? Because a free nation needs citizens equipped to work, build, steward, and govern themselves. Scripture gives work a sacred weight. In Genesis, God placed man in the garden to work it and to keep it. Proverbs honors the one who works his land. Paul warns against idleness and calls believers to earn their bread. Why does that still matter today? Because education should form capable people under God, not dependent subjects under bureaucracy.
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2: Gallagher.
16: A lot of text messages pouring in. California writes, the 2020 election was rigged. Anyone with a lick of integrity and common sense knows it. That's John in California. South Carolina asks a very relevant question. Have the Democrats gotten over January 6th? Absolutely not. I think every time January 6th is brought up, the appropriate response would be, hey, looks like there was a reason for a protest. And Mike, this is from Ohio, Columbus, Ohio. Thank you, Mike. You are so right. Election processes have to be fixed in America. And maybe one more here from Illinois. I wish we could leave it alone, but like you, I know that if we leave it alone, it's going to happen over and over and over again. That's actually Mike in Arkansas, who's a refugee from Illinois. What do you think? Is it a good idea for President Trump to go back down this path? Evidently, that's what he's expected to do tonight. He's reportedly going to bring up information about China. He's going to claim, I think, that there's been evidence uncovered that China interfered with the election machines, with the computer systems that are used for our elections, hacking and everything else. And I know there's some people, even Trump supporters, who are probably rolling their eyes. Oh, brother, here we go again, 2020. That's what they want you to do. They want you to leave it alone. That's why John Ossoff and Mark Warner, that's why they're playing this game with Jake Clayton yesterday. It's a game. It's an absolute game. Look at, you think this was by accident? They're all lining up. Who won the 2020 election? Who was president in 2020? It's a gotcha question. Look, the easy answer, of course, is by virtue of the fact that we suffered through 4 years of Biden from 2020 to 2024, he was obviously the president. But you're asking me to pretend that we don't have doubts about how he got there. Here was Senator Mark Warner going after Jay Clayton yesterday as well.
3: As I said repeatedly, if you're confirmed, you're going to make sure that you speak truth to power. Mm-hmm. And that means even if the truth is not the preferred narrative that somebody wants to hear. So let me just ask you, it should be a simple question. Do you deny that Joe Biden won the 2020 election?
6: Senator, I'm not an election denier. Joe Biden was certified as the

0: I'm not going to waste your time because they're a joke. The Democrats are engaged in a giant game. They are terrified that their scam of getting illegals to vote is going to go away with the mass deportation effort. That's why they're against it so absurdly. And they are worried that Trump is going to put a lid on election fraud once and for all. John's in Illinois. Hey, John, welcome back. How are you, sir?
1: It's Mike out of Illinois. Thank you, Mike, for taking my call today.
0: You bet.
1: God bless Mike, who moved to the great state of Arkansas and left Illinois stand because it's just horrible in many ways. And God bless him for being able to get that out of there.
0: You're talking about the texter who called, who texted me from Arkansas. Yes, sir. Gotcha.
1: Yes, sir. And, you know, you were talking about the 2020 election, why it's important that we address that and why we need to, because it's a baseline of leadership.
0: Amen.
1: If you have problems in your own household and you don't address them, even if it's in the past, you're prone to go ahead and having them just repeat over and over again. You know, that's why so many people feel a disconnect from our government. They operate their finances outside the boundaries of how our household finances could be operated, and they'd seem to be fine with it. But if we did that, we would lose everything. We would even find ourselves in jail, if not, you know, in worse situations. This is the problem, Mike. People in America do not look for a leader. They're looking for somebody to sweep it under the rug, give them a salesman smile, and say everything is fine. We have to get over that. We have to stop. And it's really the... Even back in the day when Rush Limbaugh was there, we have a culture problem. And that's the culture we're living with right now, and we have to change it.
0: He makes some terrific points, and I will say this. I will add that I believe that the over-the-top reaction that the beast, that the machine had in destroying the life of Tina Peters or Mike Lindell or anybody who dared to challenge the narrative, the way they destroyed people's lives is the tell. That's the proof. That, to me, is the evidence that they knew that people were on to them. Am I wrong? 800-655-MIKE.
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4: 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The Answer.

0: companies are switching to Chinese models by startups such as DeepSeek, Moonshot AI, and ZAI for daily tasks. They're cheaper and nearly advanced, I should say nearly as advanced as those of their U.S. rivals, according to tech analysts. The rapid rise of Chinese AI highlights the competitive AI race between the U.S. and China that's going on around the world. A federal judge has ruled South Dakota cannot enforce its abortion advertising ban on a reproductive health nonprofit. U.S. District Judge Camila Thera issued a preliminary injunction blocking South Dakota from enforcing the recently adopted state law against New York-based Mayday Health. The ban prohibits distribution advertising for abortion. This is SRN News.
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Chinese artificial intelligence models are gaining popularity in the U.S. for their affordability and efficiency. 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

0: Gallagher.
1: Boy, I'm getting just buried with text messages about the debate over whether or not to play the video clip of Chuck Schumer passing wind on the Senate floor. It was all over the news last night. The New York Post. Somebody told me, I think Laura Ingraham played it, maybe. It was everywhere. Just all over the place. It's a story. And somebody just texted...
0: Mike Gallagher.
1: Excuse you. Somebody just texted from Minnesota, Schumer's an old man, and we all fart. Get over it. Well, speak for yourself, Minnesota. Excuse me. You may be passing wind all over the place. Some of us have a little self-control. Now, but and you got to hear how bad it is. It is blatant. It is obvious. It is hysterical. And this audience, I think, is clamoring to hear it. However, there are people who don't want to hear it. There are people who are going to be offended by it. I think I've got a way to have a win-win. We're on about the midway point of our Food for the Poor campaign to help the victims of the Venezuelan earthquakes. And this wonderful Christian ministry, Food for the Poor, is rushing medical supplies, food, water, tarps, personal hygiene items to the people who have lost everything in Venezuela, because that's what Food for the Poor does. And many of you have supported Food for the Poor over the years, and I'm grateful. I'm so grateful. So I'm inviting you to go to MikeOnline.com to make a donation. I'm hoping that you will help get us to another level. We're almost back where we're almost on track to be where we ought to be. I want us to hit our goal. The goal is almost $50,000. We can do it. This audience never lets me down. You have never failed me. Yesterday I asked for maybe somebody who might be interested in making a $25,000 donation and come to New York for a big Broadway show and a backstage tour, and you get to meet a big Broadway star in person. And I'll take you to New York like I'm doing another couple in Dallas this fall. Or come to Tampa, Florida, if you prefer. I'll take you for a boat ride. Now, how daring am I that I'm going to take a stranger out in the middle of Tampa Bay on a boat? That's like an episode right out of The Sopranos. You may never hear from me again. So, look, if you're interested in the $25,000 tax-deductible donation to help a whole bunch of needy people in Venezuela, just email us your contact information. I was hoping we'd get somebody yesterday, but we're waiting. Mike@MikeOnline.com is our email address. If you're interested, just send us your information, your contact information, and Tracy and the team will reach out, and we'll see if we can't get a big, big donation for Food for the Poor. $25,000. We'll fly you there, our expense. We'll take care of the plane tickets, the hotel. You'll stay in a luxury hotel, and you'll have dinner with me. We'll see a show together. We'll go boating. Either Tampa or New York, you decide if you're interested, if you're blessed and you want to pay it forward. And I hope, I'm praying that somebody's heart will be touched, because that would be a big way to almost get to our goal. Please just email us, mike@mikeonline.com. Now, to the Schumer clip. 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If we don't, I can't play it. Now, Kay in Taylor, South Carolina, doesn't think I should play the clip. Is that right, Kay? Are you worried about me playing this clip of Chuck Schumer passing gas?
0: Not really. I just think that you're way far above that in integrity to bother with it. And you have so many good topics to talk about that I think you're wasting your time on it. You are way above that.
1: But, Kay, $500 to a Christian ministry like Food for the Poor, isn't it worth it? Do you want to hurt these poor people? Huh?
0: Food for the Poor is such a wonderful Christian organization. And
1: amen.
0: What you're talking about is a waste of time. That's for people that are desperate for attention. You don't need to get attention. You get it all the time because you're away from that.
1: You're so sweet. But I think you're putting you're raising the bar too high with me, I think. I don't think I'm as classy as you think I am.
0: You fool a lot of people then because you are, I think.
1: Aw, you're so sweet. Thank you, Kay. Well, see what I mean? Kay doesn't want me to play it. And if we don't get a $500 donation, Kay's going to get her wish. But see, I believe that $500 is going to go a long way to getting food and medical supplies and bottles of water and hygiene and all the stuff that the people in Venezuela are needing right now. And like Kay even admitted, Food for the Poor is a beautiful, beautiful ministry. So, look, it's up to you. It's going to come down to one member of the audience. We're holding a line right now. And if you call and come through with a $500 tax-deductible donation that you can share and give the information to Tracy, I'll play the clip. If you don't make the donation, no clip. Drew's in Silver Spring, Maryland. Hey, Drew, welcome to the show. How are you?
2: Thanks. I'm doing well. Thanks for taking my call.
1: You bet.
2: Just a quick thing about Chuck Schumer and this farting thing. And I just want to say that anything that comes out of his back end is going to sound a hell of a lot better than anything that comes out of his mouth.
1: Have you seen the clip yet?
2: I have not.
1: Oh, boy. All right. Well, where do you hear it? Because you're right. It's a metaphor. I mean, it is a total metaphor. It is a perfect example of what I think it sums up what the Democrat Party is at right now. It's everything that we think the Democrat Party is. And North Carolina just texted, Mike, absolutely, get that donation, play the video. We need a good laugh today. We got to have some fun. Well, thank you, North Carolina. But look, so far, no donors, no takers. If you don't step up, we can't play it. Kay's going to get her wish. Poor Richard from Dallas, who calls all the time, he called in, I agree with Kay. Don't play it. We can't hear Chuck Schumer passing gas. That's offensive. Come on, lighten up. Look, this is so humiliating for the massively important, powerful Chuck Schumer of New York. I mean, that is absolute gold to for the world to see and hear what this guy was capable of. And I get that he's 80. Somebody said, well, he did it accidentally. And Eric Hansen said, well, yeah, he's 80. That happens. I hope not. Hope it won't happen to me someday. But if people just let her rip? That actually did happen to me years ago in Spartanburg, South Carolina. Back in the day when I was a local host in Greenville, Spartanburg, and Anderson, South Carolina, we had a sales rep named Marcia Gelband. And Marcia was a lovely lady. I loved working with her, and she and I went to a client together. You know, when you're in local radio, you go around with the reps, and you present your show to a client, and you hopefully get them to buy advertising. And Marcia and I were in a store, I'll never forget this, and there was a little old lady standing at the counter. And Marcia and I were walking behind her, and she let one go, and the reaction from Marcia, I will never, ever forget it. I laugh about it to this day, and that was 30 years ago. True story. Now, and here's another text from South Carolina. Mike, fair is fair. Will you play the clip every time you get a $500 donation? Absolutely. I have to. That'll be my obligation. That'll be my necessity. But, you know, so far, nobody coming through. We're going to see. We're going to give you a couple minutes. If you don't call, you don't call. But, yes, every time somebody makes a $500 donation, it's like the little slot machine. Ding, ding, ding. Only it'll be Schumer with a decidedly different sound, not a ding, ding, ding. 800-655-MIKE. If you're, and I'm praying right now that somebody's heart will be touched, because $500 will really go a long way. And I'm really hoping and praying you'll come through. 800-655-6453. Speaking of prayer, I mentioned yesterday there is a dear, dear friend of mine who had surgery. And it was the surgery scared me. First of all, not cancer at all, thank the Lord. But the surgery involved the removal of, if you can believe this, a grapefruit-sized cyst being removed from her body. Now, that to me sounds like a lot, but apparently now with robotics and all that, it's not the massive intensive surgery, but it's not a minor thing. And I prayed that you would pray for my friend, that she would do well with the surgery, and they would get it out, and everything would be great. Well, I'm happy to report, first of all, thank you for your prayers. Thank you for stepping up, because she did great. She had some trouble with some nausea after the surgery. And that was, she had kind of a rough afternoon and early evening, but she slept good. She got, I think the nausea was probably from the general anesthesia. So, but she's doing great. She's going home, headed home today. Praise God. So thank you for praying. Thank you for knowing that she's going to be 100%. I believe strongly in leaning into prayer warriors. And look, right now I'm praying for one person, just one. Because I want to play the clip. I don't want to make Kay mad at me, but I want to play this clip. But I can't play unless we get a $500 donation. 800-655-MIKE. Hoping you'll come through. My prayer is that one person's heart will be touched. Maybe two. I know a lot of people's hearts have been touched over Think Factor. And that's one of our great sponsors, brought to you by the same folks who brought you Relief Factor. If you've ever thought, I wish I could feel more clear, more focused, more in control of my day, now you can. 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
5: This is Seth Leibson for townhall.com. Few great speeches last. We still study and know, or at least recognize, a line or two from perhaps a dozen of them, from Pericles to Lincoln, from Martin Luther King to Ronald Wilson Reagan. Secretary of State Marco Rubio delivered such a speech last week, and its heft speaks to its durability, its importance to its endurance. Rubio, the Trump administration's in-house intellectual carrying the portfolio for ideological threats to the West, spoke on the resurgence of political terrorism. He punctured all the progressive historians' narratives, namely that political violence and terrorism is and has been the unique province of the right. He detailed the history of terrorism, from Marxist inspiration to Islamism, to their toxic confluence constituting the red-green axis. Then he released a report on Cuba as the fount of an unprecedented wave of left-wing terrorism in America and throughout the world. Few have understood political violence and its intellectual roots as well as Secretary Rubio. To defeat it, we need to heed the teachings of the good Secretary.
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1: Okay, the text line blowing up. People are asking. Look, South Carolina writes, Chuck Schumer is actually a little brave because let's face it, he had a 50-50 chance of it not just being wind at his age and condition. LOL. That's pretty rough. Iowa writes, look, what you're probably going to play is the sound of Schumer hitting the fan. And finally, Illinois writes, please, please, please, Mike, just lower the bar so low that I can slither over it. I would love to hear this clip and have this laugh right now. And finally, to Illinois, Mike, this is the funniest thing I've ever heard. You're hysterical. I can't believe that you managed to get donations for your Food for the Poor campaign while having fun with the Schumer clip. Well, that's the idea. We want to have a little fun. And guess what? We do have a donor. We have Mike in Eden Prairie, Minnesota. God bless you, Mike. You've donated $500 to our campaign. I am so thankful because I was praying because, look, $500 is going to get a lot of medical supplies, food, bottled water to the people of Venezuela. So thank you very, very much, Mike in Eden Prairie, Minnesota. Thanks to you, the audience can be treated to this.
2: Now on Iran and the NDAA. When all the Trump administration can say
1: that was it. That was it. I mean, it's just, and he pauses. And as people pointed out, he actually smirked a little bit after he did it. So he knew he did it. It's kind of like he had that kind of impish little, oops. And wait a minute, what's this? Uh-oh. We had Mike from Eden Prairie, Minnesota, with a $500 donation. What's this? We've got Jack in Colorado. Look, it's my obligation. Them's the rules. I said for every $500 donation that came in, I'd play it again. So, okay, thank you, Jack. Jack's called us before. I like Jack. He's a good caller. We've got him on hold there. Hey, Jack in Colorado, this one's for you.
2: 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When all the Trump administration...
1: He just keeps talking like it's like he didn't do anything, but he smirks. He smiles a little bit. But again, don't be mad at me. I'm only doing my duty, okay? This is my duty. To share with you, what, and this made news. It wasn't just me. I mean, apparently it was in the New York Post and TMZ. So don't shoot the messenger. Don't forget President Trump's speech tonight at 9 p.m. Eastern, 6 p.m. Pacific. And golly, what's he going to do? I'm going to have some fun tonight. By the way, can I do this? I could bring our text line with me to my home because it's a computer program. And I love interacting with people when there's a primetime address at night when I'm not in the radio or TV studios at Salem News Channel or Salem Radio Network. So you know what I'd like us to do? Why don't you text me tonight? If you think about it, 800-655-MIKE. I'll head into the text line. I'll go into the text room. And you can go ahead and we'll interact with each other via text, okay? So 800-655-6453. We'll talk and we'll chat. We'll react in real time. I'll text you back. And it'll be a way that we can kind of be personally connected after, during and after President Trump's national address, which again will be carried on Salem News Channel tonight at 9 p.m. Eastern, 6 p.m. Pacific, President Trump's speech. And look, I hope. That he's going to tackle this, and reportedly, I mean, as it's been reported in the news, that he's going to lay out evidence that there was Chinese interference in the U.S. election. CBS is reporting that Beijing compromised U.S. voter data, and the CIA knew about it, but withheld the information from him during his first term in office. Speech is expected to be attended by senior administration officials, including the directors of the CIA, FBI, DNI, and DHS. Now, the White House has not confirmed CBS's report, but it actually could be a massive thing. Will the broadcast networks carry it? Who cares? We're going to carry it. Salem News Channel, SNC.TV. Coming up, what about these data centers and this drama about them? I had a conversation, a pretty eye-opening conversation the other day with somebody who claims that they're going to be surveillance centers by the government. Have you heard that? The latest conspiracy theory, we'll try to track it all down for you, coming up.
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0: Breaking news this hour from townhall.com. I'm Michael Harrington. Taxpayers continue to vote with their feet, correspondent Ken Lorman reports.
1: Analysis from Unleash Prosperity says Americans continue relocating across state lines, shifting both population and income. The report lists Florida and Texas as the biggest net gainers of residents, while New York and California saw the largest population losses. Researchers say migration patterns can affect state economies by moving consumer spending, workers, and tax revenue from one state to another. Ken Lorman reporting.
0: California's treatment of business is back in the spotlight. More on that from correspondent Willie Nelson.
2: Critics of Governor Gavin Newsom say California's civil rights enforcement has become a powerful tool for extracting massive settlements from major corporations. They point to the Riot Games lawsuit, where two women who said they wanted to cause social change reached an initial $10 million settlement before California intervened, and the company ultimately agreed to pay $100 million. Opponents argue the approach has created an increasingly hostile climate for businesses operating in the Golden State. Willie Nelson, the White House.
0: President Trump says the U.S. will open a formal investigation into the EU's trade practices. He says the bloc has unfairly leveled billions of dollars of fines against Google, Apple, and other U.S. tech giants. Mr. Trump made the announcement this weekend, just after the EU hit Google with a fine of $1 billion. It claims the technology behemoth broke digital antitrust regulations by setting up Google Play and its search engine to corral consumers toward its own services. Tropical storm Genevieve has strengthened into a hurricane in the Pacific Ocean southwest of Mexico this weekend. The National Hurricane Center says it has maximum sustained winds of 90 miles per hour, making it a Category 1 storm. More on these stories at townhall.com.
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9: 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One of my favorite guests is on the line. We've got Chris Killam, also known as the Medicine Hunter, standing by now. CNN calls Chris the Indiana Jones of natural medicine because he's, well, constantly scouring the globe searching for natural remedies. You may have seen Chris on the Dr. Oz show or maybe on PBS or CBS and also on Fox News where he does a health segment. He's been featured in the New York Times and also on ABC's 2020. Anyway, Chris is joining us today to discuss not one, but three of the hottest nutritional ingredients out there on the market today. Even better, he's teamed up with Purity today to give away a complimentary bottle to everyone out there in the listening audience. So do not, I repeat, do not change that dial. But first, a quick introduction. Chris Killam is an author and an educator. He's written 14 books. He's conducted research in over 30 countries. Again, he's been on with Oprah and Friends and Dr. Oz. Chris, welcome back to the show.
10: Thank you so much. It's always a pleasure to have a great conversation with you.
9: Now, most of us are super busy these days. We want to stay healthy, but quite frankly, it can be daunting. You know, with all the different supplements out there. Now, Chris, you've traveled all over the world learning about different natural remedies. So you really know which ingredients to look for. So tell me this, besides a good multivitamin and some fish oil, maybe a few other things, go into the three super hot nutrients you've been so jazzed about lately.
10: Well, I'm happy to do that. The three super nutrients, as we like to say, are a green tea extract, a turmeric extract called curcumin, and an extract from red wine called resveratrol. And apropos of what you said about my traveling around the world, I've extensively investigated these in their host countries. So I've been in the green tea plantations of China and India and worked with top researchers of this ingredient in those countries. With turmeric, I've been deeply involved with turmeric researchers in India and seen all of that. And with resveratrol, I've worked with scientists in Europe and also in California and Chile and South Africa, all of which are major red wine producing areas. So I've had the opportunity to investigate these things in the field, meet with the top scientists, and my conclusion is that green tea, curcumin from turmeric root, and resveratrol from red wine are remarkable health-enhancing agents that everybody can benefit from in a very, very substantial way.
9: Now, Chris, let's talk about these big three. And it's interesting that they're all found in our diet and all are considered superfoods. The green tea, the curcumin, the resveratrol. Why did you want to combine the three? There's always a method to your madness, if I can say it that way, because you combine these things together. You call it a real game changer.
10: Well, you know, when I look at these, there actually isn't a reason to put them all in separate products. They do go very well together. As you said, they're all food derived. So it's kind of like you can make a salad if you choose out of many vegetables. You don't just have to have a bowl of lettuce or a bowl of cucumbers. And while that's a little bit simplistic, the fact is that all of these are very, very rich in groups of protective compounds that are both antioxidant, so they actually protect our organ systems, so they maintain a healthy inflammatory status in the body. And this is really a big breakthrough. I also like the idea that people can get a concentrated supplement of green tea extract, curcumin extract, and resveratrol in one product with truly meaningful amounts of each one, and not have to go out and basically buy a shopping cart full of stuff.
9: Now, let's dive into the headlines and the research, especially on this green tea, because it's absolutely amazing. I know in Asia they've been using it for thousands of years for healthy aging, but what are you seeing recently in the press? I know you told me the Nutrition Research Journal in its July 2012 issue revealed that green tea significantly increased plasma antioxidant activity and whole blood glutathione. Can you recap some of these headlines and tell me why you're such a green tea advocate?
10: Okay, what you just said about increasing plasma antioxidant activity is really critical. There are many antioxidants that people consume that don't actually wind up in the body, or they don't wind up in the body in any significant amounts. The green tea antioxidants, which we know are among the most highly beneficial antioxidants in the entire world, are very well absorbed. They improve plasma antioxidant activity. That is the blood concentration of antioxidants. So what happens is you get this great concentration of antioxidant substances, which are protective compounds floating around in the body and protecting the cells of your body, your organs, every part of your body, from premature destruction due to exposure to environmental pollutants and things in the diet.
9: All right, let's switch gears and talk about this curcumin, which is number two on your list. And by the way, these three ingredients are all found in the new green tea combo formula. We're going to be offering a free bottle in a few minutes, but talk to me about the curcumin, which is spelled C-U-R-C-U-M-I-N. Now, most people haven't heard of it, but scientists and researchers know it's one of the most powerful superfoods on the planet. It can positively influence our DNA, maintain joint comfort, healthy inflammation, and more. Can you share some of the incredible headlines on curcumin and tell us why you use this? And we talked about this off air a few minutes ago, this patented curcumin with greater absorption.
10: Okay. Well, first of all, I think while people might not know the term curcumin, they may well know turmeric root, which is a yellow spice, and it shows up in curries, and it's part of the 5,000-year-old Indian Ayurvedic system of medicine. I've been studying turmeric and its derivative curcumin since the 1970s, And I'll say this right off the bat, that there are almost no plant materials in the world as extensively studied as this. A couple of thousand studies can be found in the scientific and medical literature. We know that curcumin is powerfully antioxidant. We know that it has a remarkable capacity to protect the liver, and the liver is our primary detoxifying organ. It greatly enhances joint health. So if people are experiencing joint discomfort due to overuse, this really helps to relieve that. And it's also what we call cardioprotective. It helps to protect the heart. It helps to maintain normal, healthy cholesterol. And one last thing that is really kind of astounding is that curcumin actually causes your body to produce what are called neuroprotective factors in the brain. So it causes your body to produce these agents in the brain that protect the actual tissue of the nerves and the brain itself. There's almost nothing else that we know of that does this. Specifically, the curcumin that you mentioned offers about 7 times the absorption of other curcumin. So when you take 250 milligrams of this stuff, you get about 7 times the activity that you would if you took, say, a comparable amount of another curcumin extract. So this, in my opinion, is one of the most life-enhancing, protective, totally beneficial substances on Earth, and it has just decades of scientific and medical studies to back it up.
9: Now, Chris, I know that we talked already about the green tea and the curcumin in your new green tea formula, which Purity is giving away for free today. But first, tell me about the third nutrient on the list, the resveratrol.
10: Well, resveratrol is one of those remarkable compounds that I just sort of shake my head at how many different things it does. It is found in grapes, in wine grapes. It also shows up in cranberries. What we know about resveratrol is that, like green tea and also like curcumin extract, it's profoundly antioxidant. But more than that, it shows significant properties. When you look at some of the things in the body that happen during aging as a result of fat accumulation in tissue and insulin sensitivity, resveratrol helps to protect against those things. It's a powerful immune regulator. And you know, our immune system is responsible for keeping us healthy. It is remarkably beneficial for the heart. And this is why it's considered one of the keys to the so-called French paradox. You know, the French drink a lot of red wine, they eat a lot of cheese, they smoke cigarettes, and they stay slim and they have good cardiovascular health, which just seems completely unfair. But resveratrol appears to be key in that. And additionally, there is a brain benefit, like there is with the curcumin, with blood flow to the brain. So when you take resveratrol, you get brain blood flow. This means you get more oxygen to the tissues of the brain. So this is on my short list for all those reasons and for about a dozen more that would just plain take too long to explain.
9: All right, again, we're talking with Chris Killam, also known as the Indiana Jones of natural medicine, sometimes called the medicine hunter as well. Chris, let's laser in on how this wonderful formula that you created in conjunction with Purity Products. I know that Purity's been in business now for, what is it, over 20 years. They've got a top rating from the Better Business Bureau, and people can get a complimentary bottle of this green tea CR today. We'll give that number out in a few minutes. But first, Chris, before we tell our listeners how they can get their very own complimentary bottle of green tea CR, tell me this. If you wanted to buy this green tea plus the patented curcumin plus the resveratrol, I mean, you'd spend close to probably at least $75 for all three bottles in the store. And yet today, Purity Products is giving away a free bottle. How are they able to do this?
10: Well, you can consider it kind of a smart bet. And what I mean by that, first of all, Purity's big, but they're also very strategic. They know that if a person who's listening will pick up the phone, call in and get their free bottle, and it really is free, as in free, as in it doesn't cost you money, if that person will try the product, take it as recommended, they're going to feel it. 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
9: Chris, hold that thought. 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One last time for those writing it down. Here we go, 1-800-311-9292. Okay, Chris, talk about some of the headlines just on the green tea that we didn't get to yet. I understand that dieters just love green tea because it supports healthy fat metabolism. Is that right? And what does the research say about green tea when it comes to weight management?
10: Well, this is one of the especially wonderful things about green tea. We know that green tea has thermogenic properties. That is, it has heat-generating properties in the body, so it actually causes your body to burn more calories. So when you eat a meal, you're going to burn more calories from that meal as a result of taking a good, well-made, concentrated green tea extract. In addition, it has specific fat oxidation properties. It actually burns fat. I'm not suggesting that you're going to lose 20 pounds in a week, but I am saying that this is going to help your body to metabolize fat more efficiently. Over time, taking a green tea extract can help you to have a better fat to lean muscle ratio. So from a weight control standpoint, this is very good news. Additionally, green tea helps to stabilize blood glucose or blood sugar. And unstable blood sugar is one of the contributing factors to increased weight. So by stabilizing blood sugar, you have an effect on weight control and weight management. So it's really quite remarkable stuff. You need enough of it. We've got enough of it in green tea CR. It has to be the right extract. We've got the right extract. But the science is there for healthy weight management.
9: All right. Now, Chris, you say that with Purity's formula, it provides you with about 3 cups worth of green tea in each 2-capsule serving. So you get all of the green tea's concentrated benefits for energy, for heart health, for alertness in just 2 caps. Plus, you get the curcumin and the resveratrol, too. So it's easy. You call it your daily shortcut to better health. Explain this idea of a healthy shortcut and explain some of the top benefits as well.
10: Well, I mean, you could, for example, drink 3 cups of good concentrated green tea each day, eat at least 1 really rich curry made with a lot of turmeric root, and drink a couple of glasses of red wine. You could do that every day. Most people will not do that every day, but they still might want the benefits of 3 of the biggest superstar protective health-enhancing nutrients on the entire planet.
9: Again, we're talking with Chris Killam, the medicine hunter. Now, in this new green tea CR formula from Purity, it's really about the research. Share with us some of your favorite studies and the headlines on the curcumin that we didn't get to yet. I know this is one of your favorite ingredients for joint comfort and even for brain health.
10: Well, I especially like the liver protective, heart protective, and joint modifying properties of this stuff. The liver is our greatest detoxifying organ. And we know that we're constantly bombarded by toxins in the environment. In fact, blood studies show that newborn babies contain 200 industrial pollutants in their blood at the time of birth. So we need a functioning, super healthy, very strong liver. We might not think about our livers that much, but we need that. Mm-hmm. And we know that curcumin protects the liver. It keeps it strong. From a cardiac standpoint, it's highly beneficial for the heart. It's very good for maintaining healthy cholesterol and healthy platelet levels. And from a joint standpoint, we have innumerable studies showing overall improvement in joint health and relief and stable inflammatory activity, better joint mobility as a result of taking curcumin. I like the brain protective studies as well. You know, curcumin delivers all this. So I regard it as one of the single most important things that you can put in your body. And I'm very well aware that most people are not going to eat enough raw turmeric root to get the benefits that they should and that they can get from a concentrated curcumin extract.
9: Chris, I don't want to get too technical here, but these antioxidants in green tea are classified as polyphenols. And they really are super powerful and well-respected by scientists. But in this green tea CR formula, there's more. It's got the green tea, it's got the curcumin, the resveratrol that we talked about, plus grape seed extract, bioflavonoids, vitamin C. Can you talk to me about this array of really super antioxidants and polyphenols that you've put in the formula?
10: Well, yeah, I won't say that we kind of went overkill, but I will say that we really, really developed an efficient, comprehensive program here. Grape seed extract contain a group of highly specialized antioxidant compounds that not only do much of what I've already described, but also enhance the physical integrity of tissue in the blood vessels and the skin. So we put those in there for extra boost in antioxidant activity, but also for a specific type of activity that isn't as much addressed by the green tea, the curcumin, and the resveratrol. The bioflavonoids enhance the overall activity of vitamin C. And vitamin C itself is one of the most important nutrients that we can possibly take in. So I would say that we were very, very thorough. You know, when we went through what could be in this product, we said, you know, what would happen if we put in grape seed extract, bioflavonoids, and vitamin C? We realized that we would have an utterly superior formula. And just to reiterate, I want people to experience dynamic health. I want people to feel great. This formula, the green tea CR, will make you feel great. And that's the purpose of it.
9: All right, Chris, I love this green tea CR combination formula. And remember, the CR stands for curcumin and resveratrol. I love that with this complimentary bottle today, our listeners can get started for free. That's great value. What would people expect to pay if they bought all of these separately in the store?
10: Well, I think if they bought high-quality products that contain these ingredients, they'd be into it for about $75 or so, possibly even $80.
9: Yeah.
10: So they'd wind up spending appreciably more than they're going to spend on the green tea CR formula. And they still wouldn't get the grape seed extract. They still wouldn't get the pine bark extract, the bioflavonoids, or the vitamin C.
9: Chris, what kind of results can people expect to see? What can they expect to feel once they start taking this formula?
10: I think that people will feel greater joint mobility and comfort. I think they'll feel more energy. Because these ingredients also help to stabilize and maintain natural healthy blood sugar control, I think they'll have more sustained energy throughout the day. And I would just suspect that people will have an experience of greater vitality. When you have a more highly functional immune system, you just feel more energy and better overall. It's kind of, you know, like those days when you get up and go, wow, I feel great. This is a wow, I feel great formula.
9: Now, Chris, the green tea CR, let me get this straight. It provides about 3 cups worth of green tea in each 2-capsule serving. Plus, you get the antioxidant equivalent of several servings of fruits and vegetables. Plus, you get the resveratrol and the joint comfort and brain function benefits of the curcumin. I mean, wow, all in one formula. In the last 2 minutes, talk to me about this shortcut to better health and why you want everyone listening to this program to call now for that complimentary bottle of Green TCR.
10: Okay. Fortunately, there's an immense body of science that has been growing steadily for the past 20 years, and it's really rich science now. We know that of the various plant-derived substances that exist, green tea extract, curcumin extract, and resveratrol extract are at the absolute top of the list of protective, vitality-enhancing, overall health-promoting compounds. There just isn't anything like these. 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
1: 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A look at America's founding principles and the leaders who shaped our nation.
2: In 1862, Abraham Lincoln signed the Morrill Act, helping states create colleges focused on agriculture, mechanics, science, and practical education. The principle was not centralized control, it was opportunity. Lincoln's Morrill Act reminds us that America can support education without surrendering education to Washington. Why did it matter? Because a free nation needs citizens equipped to work, build, steward, and govern themselves. 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Proverbs honors the one who works his land. Paul warns against idleness and calls believers to earn their bread. Why does that still matter today? Because education should form capable people under God, not dependent subjects under bureaucracy.
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0: With SRN News, I'm Michael Harrington in Washington. Chinese artificial intelligence models are gaining popularity in the U.S. for their affordability and efficiency. More American executives and companies are switching to Chinese models by startups such as DeepSeek, Moonshot AI, and ZAI for daily tasks. They're cheaper and nearly advanced, nearly as advanced as those of their U.S. rivals, according to tech analysts. The rapid rise of Chinese AI highlights the competitive AI race between the U.S. and China that's going on around the world. A federal judge has ruled South Dakota cannot enforce its abortion advertising ban on a reproductive health nonprofit. U.S. District Judge Camila Thera issued a preliminary injunction blocking South Dakota from enforcing the recently adopted state law against New York-based Mayday Health. The ban prohibits distribution advertising for abortion. This is SRN News.
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4: 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The voice of reason, common sense for the American people. 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
5: It is Friday, July the 24th. Thanks for listening to the Scott Jennings Show. Common sense indeed for the American people. We'll see if the people of Ohio have any common sense this November. One of the biggest battlegrounds in America will be fought in the Cincinnati area, in Ohio's first congressional district. The Democrat congressman there is named Greg Landsman, but after redistricting added conservative Warren and Clinton counties to this district, this is now a district that Donald Trump would have carried in 2024. Republicans here have nominated Air Force veteran and former CIA officer Eric Conroy, who won his primary overwhelmingly with President Trump's endorsement. Democrats here, predictably with an incumbent, have the advantage in money, but Republicans believe this is one of their best pickup opportunities anywhere in America. Let's listen to what the Republican Eric Conroy is communicating to the people of Ohio. Cut two.
6: Mission ready. Proven under pressure. Eric Conroy served in the CIA and Air Force fighting overseas. Now, Conroy is ready to take on Washington. Endorsed by Senator Bernie Marino. Conservative Eric Conroy for Congress.
7: I'm Eric Conroy, and I approve this message.
5: And joining us now is Eric Conroy from Ohio. Eric, welcome into the Scott Jennings Show. We'll start here. Why did you decide to run for Congress this year?
7: Well, Scott, firstly, as you mentioned, the district has been redrawn into a 53% Republican district, which makes it one of the few flippable seats around the country, and one that could determine not only control of the House, but whether or not the president gets impeached. So make no mistake, this is Trump's Alamo, these midterms, and that battleground runs right here through the Cincinnati area. And I'm thrilled to have the president's endorsement, along with the support of Speaker Johnson and the National Party. And really, for me, I've dedicated my life to service, serving 14 years in the Air Force and the CIA, and I view this as that next chapter in a life of service. And my family's called this region home for over 130 years, and I believe a common-sense conservative is what's needed to take it into the future. And the current incumbent, Greg Landsman, is anything but common sense. This is a guy who votes for men and women's sports, the largest tax increase in American history, and wants to defund ICE and DHS, and this is simply not the common sense leader we need here for Southwest Ohio. Greg Landsman is not the moderate he claims, and it's time for him to go.
5: Yeah, Eric, I think this is one of the most critical parts of this conversation and this campaign. And you're seeing it, I think, from some Democrats around the country who want to portray this phony moderate facade. That's what they want people to believe. But underneath the hood, they're no different than every radical liberal Democrat out there that you're sort of mortified by on your television every single day. He casts the same votes as every radical liberal in the House Democratic Conference. He would impeach Donald Trump. He does not want to cut anybody's taxes. So you get the same radicalism under the hood, but this moderate facade on top. To me, that's really the challenge of your campaign, making people understand that there's no moderate Democrat here or anywhere, really. That's gone out of the Democratic Party. And if you were ever someone who believed yourself to want a moderate or conservative Democrat, I'm sorry. They're not giving that to you. You need to come to the Republican Party. Are you hearing that talk among your voters out there in the First District of Ohio?
7: Absolutely, Scott. This is a guy who voted with Biden nearly 98% of the time. This is not someone who reaches across the aisle to come up with the practical solutions we need for the future. And what Greg Landsman has done, like other Democrats around the country, is they campaign here as a moderate. They lie to voters, and then they go and vote as a leftist in D.C. And, you know, like the Cincinnati area and other seats around the country, this is a guy who's using a Southwest Ohio seat to push leftist ideas from California. And that simply does not represent the values of this district.
5: Eric Conroy is our guest. He's the Republican running in one of the most targeted congressional districts in the country. It's Ohio's first district. This is in the Cincinnati area and surrounding counties. A lot of money is going to be spent, Eric. The Democrats are going to have to pour resources in here. I think the National Republican Congressional Committee, they're committed to this as well. Talk to us about the financial resources that you're going to need, and where can people find you if they want to get engaged here in the this is not hyperbole. This particular election, this race in Ohio, may be the race that determines whether Republicans hold the majority and, as you said, Eric, whether Donald Trump gets impeached and all of his progress goes away. Tell people where to find you, and talk to us a little bit about the, you know, the obscene amounts of money the libs are going to throw at you in this campaign.
7: Yeah, of course. Well, firstly, we also have a governor's race and a Senate race here on the ballot in Ohio. So we think we're going to have the turnout that we need to win the race. But we do need the Republican base to show up this November to win. And yes, you're right. There is going to be quite a bit of funds. We're really thrilled to report that the Congressional Leadership Fund has allocated $4 million for media time for this race this fall. And furthermore, the recent Supreme Court campaign finance ruling really levels the playing field for challengers versus incumbents. And really, Republicans and really all Americans should be very happy with that ruling because it increases free speech and it allows us to really expose incumbents like Greg Landsman. This is a guy who violated the Stock Act in 2025, rewrote years worth of financial disclosure reports, hiding dozens of trades worth over $1 million. And now he's out here saying that he's against insider trading. It's absolutely ridiculous. The brazen dishonesty of lying to voters and trying to get away with it to get back in the office is absurd. And it's time to bring dignity and ethics back to this seat in Southwest Ohio.
5: Yeah, you mentioned the issue of turnout, and you know, I go all over the country, Eric, and you know, this is one thing I continue to hear from Republican leaders. I think there is a concern about turnout. You pointed out that Ohio has two major statewide elections going on. That could help. But I am a little concerned about average Republicans who voted for Donald Trump, love the idea of getting Trump back in the White House, but maybe a little complacent with it, and maybe they're not interested in turning out in a midterm. Maybe they don't have a long history themselves of turning out in a midterm. How much is your campaign targeting that crowd, this crowd that, you know, obviously pro-Trump, obviously conservative, obviously unhappy with the direction of the Democratic Party, but maybe a little complacent when it comes to non-presidential elections?
7: Right, and we need to instill a sense of urgency in our party. These midterms are critical, not just for control of the House and whether or not the president gets impeached, but keeping our conservative agenda alive and fighting off the radical left. And, you know, Speaker Johnson was in town here for our race a couple weeks ago, and he gave a great viewpoint. He says this is a bridge election, right? If we win these midterms, we get to 2028, where we have fantastic potential presidential nominees. And then after 2028, we get to a new census. And with that new census, it's going to show that voters are moving to red states, and we'll add red congressional seats after that time. And really, we could be looking, after we win these midterms, we could be looking at 10 plus years of a Republican power base to really push our conservative agenda. But it starts at these midterms. We need people to get out and understand the importance of these midterms.
5: Eric Conroy from Ohio, Republican candidate in the 1st Congressional District, is our guest here on the Scott Jennings Show. Let's talk about a couple of issues, Eric. Obviously, the economy is the number one issue. I've been in and around politics for 26 years. The economy is always the number one issue. Talk to us about what you're hearing from your people there in Ohio, and what is your message on the economy? What's your message on taxes? What's your message on jobs? I'm kind of interested in the local chatter there in Cincinnati.
7: Yeah, economy and affordability is something I hear every day on the campaign trail. And in my opinion, affordability will be the defining issue of this decade and probably the next as well. When I speak about the economy, I talk about both long-term planning, but also short-term relief. And here locally, long-term planning looks like workforce development. It looks like keeping the companies that we have here and also keeping our talent here and not having a brain drain to other cities around the country. And I'm also doing a big push to promote trade schools in the district. We have a changing economy, and we need plans for our youth. And I think trade schools are a great alternative to traditional college. And secondly, when we talk about short-term relief, I think the Big Beautiful Bill was a great start in that direction. No taxes on tips, no taxes on overtime. This puts money back in the pockets of working-class families. And there's even some great other provisions in there, like allowing Pell Grants to be used for trade schools. So I think we need to talk about both short-term relief and long-term planning when we're talking about the economy. And my opponent, Greg Landsman, voted for the largest tax increase in American history. This is not someone who is thinking on either short-term relief or a long-term vision for what this community needs.
5: I've been following some of the news coverage in Cincinnati for the last year, really since I've been doing this radio show just over a year now. One of the biggest stories, really, last summer, you might remember it, this terrible situation. This mob beat up this couple in downtown Cincinnati, and that was one of what I think are several sort of horrific crime stories in Cincinnati. I think one of the brightest lines in this midterm is going to be which party stands for law and order and which party stands for this lawlessness in American cities. Are you hearing a lot about that from the voters in this district? What's your message on crime and safe neighborhoods?
7: It is. We have a crime issue in this city and region, and we need to solve it. And look, I'm a proud downtown resident myself, and I see the issues here every day. That brawl actually happened right around the corner from my apartment complex. So I'm intimately familiar with that situation and a couple other situations that have been downtown recently. And my opponent wants to defund the police and defund DHS. And these are not common sense solutions. And we need to get back to enforcing the laws on the books, but also supporting our law enforcement with the training and the resources they need to get the job done. And to me, these are these common sense, practical solutions, just like filling potholes, that we need to have an effective society. And crime is, of course, a physical safety issue, but it's also an economic development issue as well. And if we can't have people feel safe when they want to walk from the Reds ballpark to Finley Market, we failed. We failed as a city. And we're going to fail as a city, and we need to fix the crime issue.
5: Yeah, it seems to me that a lot of the local Democrats in Cincinnati who are in positions of authority when it comes to law and order and taking care of crime have absolutely failed. I mean, it strikes me that some of this election, your race, everything on the ballot is going to be something of a referendum on which of these two parties can keep us safe. In Cincinnati, I think local Democrats have failed. I don't think your opponent, Landsman, has done anything at all to stand apart. As you mentioned, he's been part of the blockade in Washington, D.C., keeping the Department of Homeland Security shut down. So I think that issue for you, particularly in that area in which you live, is going to be salient. Eric Conroy, you're a Republican. You're a congressional candidate in Ohio's 1st District. I got about 30 seconds left. Tell us where to find you on the Internet, and I'll give you the last word.
7: Sure. Well, if you want to hear more about my campaign, go to ericconroy.com, and you can hear about my 14 years in both the CIA and the Air Force, where I served overseas in war zones, Asia, and Europe. And you can also hear about my positions. And really, we are back to bringing common sense to this district and pushing those common sense Republican policies. And that means affordability, crime, school choice, and putting power back into the hands of local government and not a large government bureaucracy. So it's really a high tide for everyone to really get on board with these midterms. These midterms are critical. The House is on the line. The president's agenda is on the line. And the future of the Republican Party is on the line. And that battleground runs right through Ohio District 1.
5: Well said. Eric Conroy from Ohio, thanks for joining us. We are going to take a break. When we come back, we're actually going to talk about another congressional campaign, one going on out in California you want to hear about. Stay with us here on the Scott Jennings Show.
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5: In 1862, Abraham Lincoln signed the Morrill Act, helping states create colleges focused on agriculture, mechanics, science, and practical education. 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
11: Straight talk without the bluster. 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
5: Friday, July the 24th. Thanks for listening here. Heavy politics week here on the Scott Jennings Show, really drilling down on some of these states and districts where the majority will be decided in November. And as you know, every day this week, I have been profiling a congressional district where I think Democrats have nominated someone who's so far outside the mainstream that even though they may have some sort of generic environmental advantage, they may have played themselves out of the race. Let's talk about the last in this series today. It's California's 22nd congressional district out on the Pacific Coast. For the past 6 years, this district has been represented historically blue, but it's been represented by a Republican named David Valadao. He's a stalwart, conservative stalwart with a record of bringing a lot of federal dollars back to his district. It's an agriculture-based district, so they value someone who knows how to work the government system. But redistricting changes in California made this more blue, and now Democrats would like to get this district back. But as I said, instead of giving independents or moderates or normal people some normal Democrat to vote for, what did they do here? They've nominated a man named Randy Vijayguess, an activist and acolyte of Bernie Sanders. And by the way, if you want a sort of an idea of who this guy is, he uses the same political consultants, this group called the Fight Agency, that were the brainchilds, brainchildren of Graham Plattner. So he's got the Plattner team, Vijayguess does, running his campaign. And they have a lot of things in common with Graham Plattner and with Bernie Sanders. Number one, they've got the backing of this clown, Ro Khanna. Let's hear that in cut number seven.
17: I was one of Randy Vijayguess' first endorsers, and I'm proud to be here with him. We need him in Congress. He's the only candidate who's for Medicare for All, single health care in the district.
5: So you can see the socialism is already started with this Vijayguess campaign. Here's more on that Medicare for All in cut six.
18: On day one, I will be a proud co-sponsor of Medicare for All because I believe that healthcare is a human right. Nobody should have to choose between going to a doctor and paying their rent. Nobody should have to choose between rationing their insulin and paying their mortgage. And I'm here to say that nobody should have to fight cancer and their congressman at the same time. We deserve healthcare as a human right. And whether it's healthcare, whether it's housing, whether it's education, a lot of this comes back to the same corruption that is money in politics.
5: So a lot of the sort of liberal buzzwords, but if you drill down on it, and I think it was interesting that in the same breath as talking about Medicare for All, he talked about a bunch of other sectors of the economy. Why do they do that? Because they intend for the government to take over all of those sectors of the economy. It's just that health care, under the guise of Medicare for All, is the one they're starting with. How do you pay for this, you might ask? Well, number one, you begin to raise taxes. They'll say on the rich, but it'll be on every single working class American. In fact, Vijayguess has already pledged to reverse, to vote against, to repeal the working families tax cuts that were passed last summer. Hear this in cut four.
19: It's not good enough to say that we're going to reverse these tax cuts in this big bill, which we will, but we actually need to fight for health care as a human right.
5: So, I mean, look, these tax cuts, every working class American that pays taxes got a tax cut from Donald Trump in the first term. And B, those tax cuts were made permanent last summer. And C, a whole bunch of tax cuts for working class Americans were added in. No tax on tips, no tax on overtime, no tax on Social Security. Many of you out there have benefited from this. This man, Vijayguess, wants to take it away from you. And he's not the only one. All of these socialist candidates that are running in the Democratic Party across the country intend to raise your taxes. Now, immigration is a big issue in this campaign. Vijayguess is bragging about his team reporting ICE agents who are simply out trying to enforce the law. Cut five.
18: We have an amazing rapid response network in Kern County that has been really good about reporting any, you know, sightings of ICE and going in to verify to not cause panic.
5: So here's the deal. They're going to raise your taxes. They're going to have a complete government takeover of health care. And what you get in this Villegas character is someone who thinks he should be spending his time on obstructing federal law enforcement from simply enforcing existing federal immigration law. You see all these lunatics out on the street interfering with federal law enforcement trying to do their job? That's this guy. He brags about it. He's a communist, he's a socialist, he's a left-wing lunatic, and he's running in a moderate-ish district. Valadao has a great chance to hold it because Democrats here have gone way too far to the left. We'll take a break and do more after this on the Scott Jennings Show. Stay with us.
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24: Breaking news this hour from townhall.com. I'm Michael Harrington. A new income analysis is challenging claims that America's middle class is falling behind. Correspondent Ken Lorman explains.
25: Economist Steve Moore says Census Bureau sample data through May 2026 puts median U.S. household income at about $87,000. His analysis estimates real median income has risen 41% since 1984. The report adds that inflation-adjusted incomes declined during the pandemic, but have recently rebounded. The economic advisor in President Trump's first term says the policies of his former boss are behind the gains. Kim Lorman reporting.
24: Former state lawmaker and lumberjack Troy Jackson has secured the Democratic nomination for the U.S. Senate in Maine. Correspondent Bob Agnew has that story.
0: Jackson will face longtime GOP Senator Susan Collins in November in a race that could decide which party controls the U.S. Senate. Jackson replaces Graham Plattner, who won the Democrat primary in June but then withdrew from the race amid allegations of sexual misconduct. Jackson was selected by hundreds of delegates who came together for a first-of-its-kind gathering in Bangor, Maine. He won the support of almost all the delegates who gathered there to clinch the nomination. Bob Agner reporting.
24: A raging wildfire in southwest France has forced the evacuation of 55,000 people just today. This brings the total to 220,000 in one region alone as flames creep closer to Bordeaux. In Spain, authorities oversaw evacuations due to wildfires in the Valencia region this weekend. In total, 116,000 people have been evacuated. Mount Olympus in Greece and World War II's D-Day landing beaches in northern France, amongst the sites added to UNESCO's World Heritage List today by the UN Committee meeting in South Korea. More on these stories at townhall.com.
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24: Chinese artificial intelligence models are gaining popularity in this country for their affordability and efficiency. 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The models are way cheaper than U.S. versions and nearly as good. The U.S., despite blocks on their access to some advanced technologies, Chinese models have become serious global competitors. Analysts say U.S. models are still better overall, but Chinese open-source models are closing the gap. Former Honduran President Juan Orlando Hernandez returning to his country today to face corruption charges. Hernandez, extradited to the U.S. for drug trafficking, was sentenced to 45 years here, but he was released in December after a pardon from President Trump. Hernandez, who led Honduras from 2014 to 2022, was once a U.S. ally in the drug war. This is townhall.com. A new report tries to explain why leftist relatives are cutting ties with conservatives, even their parents.
2: A Wall Street Journal investigation says self-care advice is replacing reconciliation efforts, and critics argue the trend is spreading faster than the evidence, especially online. Here's what's at stake. About 25% of Americans say they're estranged from a close relative, and surveys suggest a third of estranged parents blame their adult child's therapist. While cutting contact may bring short-term relief, research links it to higher rates of chronic depression, an outcome experts call tragic, not typical. Ron Taylor reporting.
24: Today is Sunday, July the 26th. It's the 207th day of 2026. On this date in history, 1775, the Continental Congress established an independent postal system and appointed one Benjamin Franklin as its first ever Postmaster General. More on these stories at townhall.com.
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26: Foundations of Freedom, a look at America's founding principles and the leaders who shaped our nation.
5: In 1862, Abraham Lincoln signed the Morrill Act, helping states create colleges focused on agriculture, mechanics, science, and practical education. The principle was not centralized control, it was opportunity. Lincoln's Morrill Act reminds us that America can support education without surrendering education to Washington. Why did it matter? Because a free nation needs citizens equipped to work, build, steward, and govern themselves. Scripture gives work a sacred weight. In Genesis, God placed man in the garden to work it and to keep it. Proverbs honors the one who works his land. Paul warns against idleness and calls believers to earn their bread. Why does that still matter today? Because education should form capable people under God, not dependent subjects under bureaucracy.
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5: All right, a quick check of the headlines here on Friday, July the 24th. World of sports, LeBron James has made his decision. He is signing a two-year, $8 million deal to move from the L.A. Lakers to the Philadelphia 76ers. This will likely be the last major move of LeBron's career. We'll see how this shakes up the NBA. Politics news, Dan Osborne, the guy running for Senate in Nebraska as an independent, but really is an extension of the Democrats, is in hot water today. One of his close campaign allies has been caught on a hot mic by our friends over at townhall.com bragging about doxing an ICE agent. People often wonder, why are these guys wearing masks? It's because people like this fellow associated with Dan Osborne are doxing them and trying to have violence committed against them. It's sick stuff, really, and I think you should check it out over at townhall.com. And as we have been discussing on the show today, problems for the Democrat Party continue in the realm of communism. They have a communism problem. I was perusing some of the local political headlines this morning in preparation for the show, and I came across one, and it laid it out flat. The Democrats have a communism problem. I clicked through and found the author. Her name is Sasha Stone. She has a Substack, and she joins us from California. Sasha, you and I don't know each other, but you had a headline that is right on point for the topic of our show today, which is Democrats have been overtaken by communism, and they seem not to know what to do about it. I got hooked on this post, and then I started reading your other posts, and I thought, this is a good writer. This is a fascinating political commentator, and we need to have her on the show. We're grateful for your time today. Welcome in.
10: Oh, well, it's so great to be here. Thank you. I'm a big fan, as you know.
5: Well, thank you very much, and I'm sort of fascinated by your story. First of all, let's start there. You were in Hollywood. You were one of the most prominent writers about the Oscars, and people were paying to advertise around that whole ecosystem on your website as you wrote about this whole movie industry. But back in 2024, this publication called The Hollywood Reporter wrote a long story about you. They effectively outed you. And the headline was, How an Oscar Blogger Became a MAGA Darling. They outed you as a conservative or, you know, as someone who had Trump-leaning tendencies in Hollywood. And what happened next? Tell our audience this incredible story.
10: Well, the day that the story broke, a studio that was advertising on my site asked to pull their ads that day. Hmm. And I was headed to the Telluride Film Festival very shortly after that same month, and all of the invites to the screenings dried up. They disinvited me to the patrons brunch, which is, you know, you kind of go and mingle with the stars before the festival, but it's an honor to be invited to that if you're like a journalist or a writer or something. They disinvited me to that. I noticed that I was none of the publicists were speaking to me. None of the people that I knew were speaking to me. And it was such a chilling thing to live through. I I was sort of surviving it without realizing what exactly was happening to me. And over the next few weeks and months, I would as invitations dried up and my Oscar ticket, which I attended the Oscars every year, that went away. I wrote a freelance report for the Women's Media Center, Jane Fonda's Women's Media Center. I wrote their annual report for the Oscars every year. They pulled that. All of my writers from my site left, and many of my friends defriended me. And I am now persona non grata in Hollywood.
5: This is such a fascinating story. I live in middle America, and, we out here, I live in Kentucky, but, I think a lot of people who are outside of Hollywood, you often hear, it's hard for conservatives to exist in Hollywood, and the ostracization of conservatives is real. But, these are things you hear, but your story is so swift and specific and horrific. I mean, mm-hmm. These people, because of your political views, essentially destroyed your life and a business that you had taken years to build, and they did it with no remorse whatsoever. So in the aftermath of all this, what did you do?
10: Well, I had already started writing on Substack in 2020 because that was when things started to really change for me. I'm writing about a story about exactly how that happened right now. But it was, it was the Tom Cotton essay in the New York Times. It was the protest. It was COVID lockdown, switching to systemic racism, then back to COVID. Everything. And I was a major Joe Biden supporter at this time. I was invited to a fundraiser in 2019 for Joe Biden. I was his number one supporter online, but all of a sudden things turned around for me and I realized I was in a bubble. Like, I didn't know that there was a whole other world outside of it. I didn't know that there were other points of view. I know that sounds crazy, but if you're on the left, you do exist in kind of an enclosed information loop. You're not really privy to, the much more free thinking ideas on the right. And for me, it was like it was a forbidden world, the right. But because of the protests, I began creeping my way over to listen to more conservative bloggers and podcasters who would write about what was really happening and weren't afraid to write about it. And so once I humanized the right and I started watching Trump rallies and getting to know him, and I realized how I'd been lied to. I had no idea that Trump was the way he actually is. I had this image in my mind of him, like a lot of people say, it's the same story. But anyway, so I had been writing quietly, slowly. And then Real Clear Politics started linking to my stories. And so my profile was starting to rise. I was starting to make money. People were donating, even though my site is free. I don't put it behind the paywall. And so I was starting to make money. I was starting to become more prominent. And I knew sooner or later this was going to get out. And that if I didn't get ahead of it, they were going to get me, And they got me anyway, even though I tried to get ahead of it. So
5: That's where I found you, by the way, on Real Clear Politics. And this most recent post that you put up, I think, yesterday, headlined, the Democrats have a communist problem. You're talking about a lot of issues. From Mamdani to Hassan Piker to other things going on in the Democratic Party that we talk a lot about here on the radio show. We got a couple of minutes left here. Tell us about this piece, and then tell the audience where they can find your writing, because I want people to check out your writing. It's really well done. But talk about this headline: the Democrats have a communist problem. What do you see from your vantage point?
10: Yeah. Well, thank you, Scott. That's very nice of you. Well, I have seen a fusion between sort of the woke ideology and the communist ideology, and that's what's going to hurt the Democrats, because the women are so woke that they dare not criticize any people of color. And so it's been a really easy way to be a Trojan horse to usher in actual communism. Hassan Piker is saying incredibly dangerous things. It's almost like a test to see who will stand up to him, who will protest against him wearing a Mao costume, And praising Chairman Mao as though they have no idea what happened in China. I mean, he's either really dumb or really dangerous. And Zohran Mamdani is also another Trojan horse. They were wrong to elect him in New York. I don't think they realize just how bad it's going to be, because he doesn't just want to be the mayor of New York. He wants to be the leader leading this new movement to completely transform the country, not just the Democratic Party. And the reason the Democrats have a problem is that they're attacking the Democrats, too.
5: Yeah, and they don't know what to do about it, to be honest. I mean, I think the Democratic Party leadership has already effectively been overwhelmed. They may not realize it yet, and some of them may say we're going to put up a fight, but I think they've been overwhelmed, and I think this 2028 Democratic primary for president is going to bring out some ugly, ugly stuff, and we're going to cover it here, and we're going to hopefully have you along for the ride. I'd love to have you back for some of your commentary.
10: Oh.
5: Her name is Sasha Stone. She is a free thinker and a smart political commentator out in California. You can find her at SashaStone.com. If you like politics and you like the movies, you're going to like her content. Sasha, very grateful for your time today, and we'll have you back very soon.
10: Oh, thanks so much. It's my pleasure.
5: All right, Sasha Stone out in California, new contributor to the Scott Jennings Show. 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You know, it does more than just light up our homes. It creates opportunities for entire communities. And that is why Duke Energy is more than just an energy provider. Through smart investments in technology and grid infrastructure, they are adding enough capacity to power nearly 11 million new homes over the next 5 years. 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They're boosting the efficiency of natural gas plants. 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Stay with us here on the Scott Jennings Show. I wasn't expecting it, but once you see who built the modern education system, everything clicks. Death of Recess. It comes from Angel Studios. It's not really about recess. It's about control. This documentary exposes how the classroom didn't just evolve. It was intentionally designed, standardized, and centralized. Powerful institutions shaped it, and now they protect it. Billions of dollars flow through education organizations while test scores collapse. Parents were pushed out. Bureaucracies grew stronger, and kids lost freedom. This film examines how controversial gender ideology entered classrooms, all while families are told to stay quiet. Institutions protect themselves, not the children. This system didn't fail by accident. It calcified, and if we don't challenge it, it will not change. That's why independent platforms matter. Angel Studios is willing to distribute stories that mainstream outlets won't touch. 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
20: Haven't had enough yet. There's more. 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
5: I feel like we've been talking about sports more than usual lately here on the Scott Jennings Show. 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
5: 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This week's winner is USA Today sports columnist Nancy Armour. Now, by the way, well-known person. She wrote a column. And the topic of the column was ostensibly about Caitlin Clark flopping and complaining to officials. What is flopping in sports? When you try to convince the officials you've been fouled when you really haven't been. So Nancy Armour, by the way, every journalist who covers the WNBA feels like it is their responsibility to crap upon or minimize Caitlin Clark. Caitlin Clark is the best player in the WNBA. It's not even close. But you have an entire league, executives and journalists who work together to minimize what she does on the court. Fine, it's a sports argument. If you want to argue that she sometimes exaggerates contact or rides the refs, fine, fine. You could also argue that Michael Jordan got a lot of calls. You could argue that LeBron James spends half the time on the court flopping. You could argue that Tom Brady whined about not getting enough flags. These are sports arguments. Fine. It's not. I don't think it's true, by the way. But whatever. Nancy Armour could not leave it there. She writes this column claiming that Caitlin Clark's conduct was becoming, quote, dangerous. Not because Clark might get hurt, mind you, which, by the way, Caitlin Clark gets hurt all the time. They beat the crap out of her all the time. She's gotten so many cheap shots out there. I mean, it really is ridiculous what they do to Caitlin Clark. But no, Nancy Armour argued that Clark's reactions to the referees could endanger the WNBA's black and lesbian players because there is supposedly a, quote, white nationalist element within Caitlin Clark's enormous fan base. So in order to continue to defame and hurt Caitlin Clark, they now claim all of her fans are white nationalists through this column written by Nancy Armour. This is supposed to be a serious person writing for a serious national newspaper. Obviously, that's not true. So Caitlin Clark complains about a foul, and Nancy Armour Well, what does she see? White nationalism. How did all these sports journalists, by the way, become lunatics? I mean, is everybody that works in sports outside of, say, Dave Portnoy or whatever, are they all just insane liberal lunatics? I guess they are. All right. More on the relief factor pain of the week. Nancy Armour. Millions of families have discovered women's basketball because they are watching a generationally talented player. Her name's Caitlin Clark. But no, Nancy Armour, she sees a dangerous racial movement. It's a perfect example of what progressive politics has done to sports journalism. These people are not capable of just watching a basketball game. Everything is an ideological struggle involving race, sexuality,

0: expectation on Clark to recognize the broader implications of her actions being weaponized. Nancy Armour, a supposedly serious person, watches a basketball game and says, you know, that Caitlin Clark, she really, really is basically just like the people who lynched Emmett Till. This is abject lunacy. And you should never, ever, ever take Nancy Armour seriously as a sports journalist or anything else ever again. And that is why she is our relief factor pain of the week. We take a break and we come back with my friend Jonathan Feltz for Friday Punditry right after this.
1: That's the relief factor pain of the week. Scott Jennings, a real pain in the agenda for the lefties.
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7: The answer. With SRN News, I'm Michael Harrington in Washington. German investigators are searching for a man who drove a van into a crowd near Berlin's Gay Pride Festival, killing one person and leaving more than 24 injured. Authorities believe it was an Islamic extremist terror attack. The suspect, Abdul Balot, is considered armed and dangerous. The attack took place Saturday night near the Brandenburg Gate, away from the main festival. Berlin's Pride Festival, one of the largest gay celebrations in Europe. A raging wildfire in southwest France, forcing the evacuation of 55,000 people today alone. That brings the total out of their homes to 220,000 in one region as flames creep closer to Bordeaux. In Spain, authorities oversaw evacuations due to wildfires in the Valencia region this weekend. In total, 116,000 people have been evacuated there and west of Madrid. This is SRN News.
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5: 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Quelling leftist arguments with truth and common sense. They hate that. 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
7: All right, rounding out the week here. Friday, July the 24th. By the way, the White House Correspondents' Dinner has been rescheduled. You remember what happened a few weeks ago when the crazy assassin tried to break in and kill Donald Trump and everybody else? Well, the dinner, the White House Correspondents' Dinner, was rescheduled. It's happening again tonight. And we'll be on CNN at 8 o'clock Eastern tonight for live coverage. We'll be there with Van Jones. Van and I were on during the last time this happened. Crazy. I think Alyssa Farah Griffin is coming down as well, so we'll have good coverage tonight for you on CNN. It is time, by the way, as it is every Friday afternoon, for Friday Punditry, and I'm honored and excited to invite onto the show my longtime friend and North Carolina political guru, former White House political director for George W. Bush, and someone who has notched a lot of good campaign wins in his career, Jonathan Feltz, joining us from Raleigh, North Carolina. Mr. Feltz, welcome to the Scott Jennings Show.
8: Scott, it's great to be with you today.
7: Thank you for being there. And I just, for those who are watching on the stream, you know that I'm aspiring to Jonathan's facial hair. I'm not there yet. It may take me a few years yet to get to your beard and mustache level of expertise, but I'm working on it. But to describe for the radio fans out there, Jonathan always sports one of the most impressive beard and mustache combos in Republican politics. I congratulate you on your facial hair prowess, sir.
8: I appreciate that, sir. It's an honor I work very hard for every day.
7: Now, you're down in North Carolina, and you guys got a big Senate race going on down there. And I should tell the audience, you were one of the strategic masterminds behind the other senator from North Carolina, Ted Budd, who, by the way, is doing a terrific job in the Senate Republican Conference. But there's another race going on in North Carolina this year. You have Tom Tillis stepping down, and we have Michael Whatley is the Republican versus Roy Cooper is the Democrat. How do you see this race shaping up right now? I think the polling has Cooper a little bit ahead, but what's the path to victory for Republicans in North Carolina?
8: Sure, yeah. The most recent polling has Cooper only up by 4 points. And one thing I've got to point out there is this guy is the epitome of the career politician. First ran for office 40 years ago in 1986. He was a four-term attorney general, two-term governor. And what's really funny in this race right now, the pathway to victory is there's really three candidates running. You got Michael Whatley as the Republican nominee, but then you've got candidate Roy Cooper, who's running aggressively against the record of Governor Roy Cooper. He's out there right now on a Make Things Cost Less tour, and you know his legacy when he was governor was driving prices up, whether it be energy prices with the Green Energy New Deal he forced on North Carolinians, whether it be housing prices, whether it be healthcare prices, which after he left office, after 8 years of Cooper as governor, North Carolina was paying more for health care than any other state in the country. Health care prices had risen by 57%, I believe it was. But then the biggest legacy with Roy Cooper is crime, and specifically his soft-on-crime approach to all things as it relates to the legal system. He pushed a radical reform after the Black Lives Matter defund the police effort of 2020. And sadly, that legacy is coming home to roost now with, as you might know, he released 3,500 prisoners as part of a lawsuit settlement with the NAACP as well as the ACLU. Of those, they included many violent offenders, which Cooper many times denied during his time as governor. And now we find out that 25 North Carolinians have been murdered by people who were released as part of that lawsuit. Cooper will tell you he was forced to do it by the courts. But the reality is these radical conservative governors like J.B. Pritzker in Illinois or Governor Polis in Colorado, of course, both of which are outspoken left-wing Democrats, they chose to fight these lawsuits. And as a result, they did not have thousands of criminals released.
7: Yeah, the consequences of Roy Cooper's gubernatorial term on public safety in North Carolina. I mean, look, I think the economy is the biggest issue in the election. That's been the same for every election you and I have ever worked in for the last, you know, all of our entire career. But when you have somebody with such a record, as you pointed out, long time record in public office, you do find things where decisions had a material impact on quality of life. And I think in this race, this Cooper record on criminal justice, I mean, he went totally woke to the left. I mean, radical after all the BLM stuff in 2020, and really has shown no remorse for any of it. We've covered a lot of these murderers here on the Scott Jennings show, but North Carolina has kind of become ground zero for what happens when you let violent people out of jail, Jonathan. You know, lo and behold, they continue to commit violent acts, and that's all at the feet of Cooper.
8: Oh, 100%. And you know, it's, you know, running for governor versus running for Senate. You know, the governor in North Carolina, you know, he doesn't really have to take a hardcore position on a lot of issues. But the one thing he did have to take a position on is appointing judges. And just this year alone, there has been a U.S. Marine who was murdered in Wilmington, North Carolina, by a violent offender who was let out pretrial release by a Cooper-appointed judge. There's been a teacher who someone broke into her home here in Raleigh, North Carolina, and murdered her. That offender was also released early, pretrial early release by a Cooper-appointed judge. Every judge he appointed was a soft-on-crime judge, and it's really having sad, devastating real-world impacts right here in North Carolina families.
7: All right, Jonathan Feltz from North Carolina is our pundit of the week here on the Scott Jennings Show. Jonathan, let's shift to national politics. I really like the way President Trump is framing up the election as a fight between sort of normal patriotic Americans and the communists who are trying to, or who have already taken over the Democratic Party. In fact, let's hear the president. He said this yesterday, cut 17.
0: We're going to continue to be free as long as we're smart. And we can't be hoodwinked. We can't be taken advantage of by people that say you're going to have a free home. You're going to get free rent. Everything's going to be free. What they don't say is a year later, everything is going to be end up in squalor, destruction and death, and also death for our country. So we have to stop the threat of the communist rhetoric that you're hearing right now, because these people, they don't act. I'm very happy a poll came out. It said they're highly educated, but doing very poorly. In other words, they're losers.
7: What do you make, Jonathan? I love the president. Never minces words. What do you make of this complete takeover of the Democratic Party by the likes of Mamdani or Hassan Piker? I mean, these people are complete lunatics. They are radicals. They don't really try to hide it. And it feels to me like the Democratic leadership's been overtaken. What's your view?
8: Oh, 100% been overtaken. And it's one of those things where it's really easy sometimes to laugh this off and just laugh at how ridiculous some of the positions are that these radical leftists are taking and these, you know, literal communists are taking after they win elections. But the reality is it's really sad. I mean, whether you like the two-party system or not, America is a system of two parties. And the fact that one of our parties has been completely co-opted by people who are fundamentally opposed to the American dream, it's a sad day for the Republic, in my opinion.
7: Yeah, this is, you know, I've seen some people arguing that, well, we're going to have to get more specific than this. But I don't know. I mean, look, I believe in bright lines and big ideas in campaigns. And I think the president's got this thing painted just about right. Let's talk about Iran. President has been bombing Iran for, I think, 13 straight nights now. It's obvious that he's not interested in any ceasefires at the moment. We'll start here. Do you believe that the war and ongoing war operations against Iran, do you believe this is going to be a political negative or not that big a deal for Republican candidates on the ballot this fall?
8: Look, I think if the election was three or four weeks ago, it could have been a potential problem. But I think by the time we get to November, this is something that will have been adjudicated. I think that the average American is happy to see our enemies, put a hurt on our enemies, things like that. And I think that by the time we get to Election Day, folks will be voting on, who do they believe in to make them feel safe? Who do they believe in to project strength for America?
7: Yeah, I do too. I look, we played earlier in the show, Jonathan, this entire floor speech from Tim Sheehy, the senator from Montana. And in 5.5 minutes, just laid waste to all the insane Democratic arguments. I mean, these Democrats, again, they always go 2 to 4 or 5 steps too far. And now you hear Democrat after Democrat effectively just reading propaganda from the IRGC. There was actually an interesting back and forth on CNN last night between Ro Khanna, who I used to think was a reasonable person but has become a Looney Tunes, and former Republican Congressman Peter Meyer. Let's play this and comment on it. Cut 11.
9: The president has made a mess of things, made a mess of the economy, but his ego will not permit him to go to Xi Jinping and the European leaders and have a multilateral solution to get us out of this mess and to help the American people.
10: The Iranians killed an order of magnitude more Americans under President Obama than they have under President
9: Trump. That's just not true.
10: That's absolutely true. I was in Iraq getting the EFPs that the Iranians were supplying to the Jaish al-Mahdi, Osama Hawk, all of the Iranian-backed militias.
9: Obama didn't go to Dover Air Force Base and have to look at dead Americans coming in. Obama didn't preside over the Strait of Hormuz.
10: I mean, he should have, because there were my colleagues coming back from Iraq.
9: From Iraq, but not from the direct...
10: Who were killed by Iranian...
9: By proxy groups.
10: Those were being killed
9: under the first Trump term as well. And you know that as well as I do. Trump has created a disaster.
10: And
9: what he has done is he...
7: This exchange was wild, because Ro Khanna is effectively out there arguing that we've never had a problem with Iran before. And Peter Meyer is saying flat... And by the way, he was there. Peter Meyer served in Iraq. You don't understand. These Iranian terror proxies have been at war with us for a very long time. What do you make of the Democrats completely minimizing or carrying water for the atrocities of the Iranian regime?
8: It's just delusional. And like I said, it's a sad statement on the state of one of our parties here in America. I mean, I think back to the war in Iraq, the war in Afghanistan. Even at the worst moments during those two wars, the biggest critics of those wars, we could all agree, though, that Iran was bad. And it was a very well-known, commonly known fact that Iran was the one funding a lot of these terrorist attacks in both countries. I mean, I think back to my time in Kabul when I was doing civilian work and nothing remotely dangerous relative to what our military does. And I was talking to one of my members of my security team who he'd retired from a fairly select unit in the U.S. military. And he said the one thing that would make him go back to the military would be if we went to war with Iran, just based on the fact the Iranian government had killed so many American soldiers in both countries.
7: I was on CNN the other night with this person named Caroline Sunshine, who purported to be some sort of a communications aide on the Trump campaign. I think she may be inflating her resume, but we'll leave that there. At any rate, we're sitting there arguing this out, and she said, and I say what I've been saying. They've been at war with us for 47 years, and finally Trump is fighting back. And she said, I've never even heard of Iran doing anything against America until people like you started saying it this year. It's incident after incident and terrorist attack after terrorist attack and dead American and dead soldier after dead soldier. And you have these people coming along pretending like Iran has never been a problem until Donald Trump brought it up. It is childish. It is crazy that anybody out there would minimize the threat of Iran to America, but also to all of Western civilization. Jonathan Feltz is our pundit of the week. We're going to take a break. When we come back, we'll do our winners and losers. 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
7: 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The principle was not centralized control, it was opportunity. Lincoln's Morrill Act reminds us that America can support education without surrendering education to Washington. 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Why does that still matter today? Because education should form capable people under God, not dependent subjects under bureaucracy.
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5: 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This is the voice of the American patriot. 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The Answer. 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
7: It is Friday, July the 24th. Rounding out the show, rounding out the week here on Common Sense for the American People. Our pundit of the week is Raleigh, North Carolina's pride, Jonathan Feltz, one of the greatest political operatives for the Republican Party in the Tar Heel State. Mr. Feltz, I'm going to play a clip for you, and I want to talk about this. Hunter Biden, you know, I don't understand. I see Hunter Biden on social media, and people on the right are like embracing Hunter Biden. He is a degenerate loser. And my colleague and friend at CNN, Jake Tapper, made it out plain in a podcast this week. Let's hear that in Cut 10.
18: How big a factor was the Hunter stuff?
19: I think it was considerable. I think Hunter was driving the decision-making for the family in a way that people... He was almost like a chief of staff of the family.
18: Does that strike you as pretty bizarre?
19: It's bizarre because I think he is provably, demonstrably unethical, sleazy, and prone to horrible decisions. I mean,
18: tell me how you really feel.
19: Well, I mean, I just look at the record. I mean, after his brother died, he cheated on his wife with his brother's widow and then got her addicted to crack. That's just one thing I could say. I mean, I don't have a lot of personal regard for him, and just based on having nothing to do with, I barely have ever met him. I've met him like once or twice, but I knew Bo. Bo was a great, upstanding guy.
18: I knew him too. Really,
19: a real loss for the country too, not just for his family, for the country. But Hunter is not that, and the idea of letting him drive the family car, as it were, is just really, really questionable.
7: Jake Tapper laying the wood to, proverbially, to Hunter Biden there. What do you make of that, Jonathan?
8: Well, I think Jake's speaking truth on this matter. I mean, it's terrifying to think that this guy had the keys to the car, even back when Biden was president and still in the White House. I think most every decision that Hunter was in charge of led to a bad decision on the part of the Biden presidency, and it's continuing now as they go into the post-presidency.
7: Yeah, you know, I remember doing campaign coverage back on CNN in 2024, and, you know, even in the run-up, even before the campaign, I mean, it was pretty obvious and kind of well-reported that Hunter Biden was, as Jake said, being treated as a de facto chief of staff and decision-maker in the Biden White House because Biden wasn't capable. But, you know, I remember if you used to bring up any of those things Jake said there, all the personal judgment issues, like all – I mean, I think I called him a sleazebag on TV one day. But, boy, I tell you what, you'd get criticized. Oh, Scott, you can't do that. You can't say that. You don't know that. It's funny to me. It can all be told now. But if you brought up any of this at the time, you were smacked on the wrist.
8: I feel like the go-to line was unconscionable what you were doing.
7: That's right. It was unconscionable that you would point out these very obvious things that were going on in our White House. All right, Jonathan, exactly. We got a couple of minutes to go, and it is the time of the show for Friday Punditry when we engage in our winners and losers of the week. I always give my guest pundit the honor of picking the winner. Mr. Feltz, who's the winner of the week in America?
8: Oh, winner of the week, in my opinion, is the Boston Red Sox. They matched their franchise record for most wins in a row with 15. They did lose just the other day, but that 15-game win streak has now put them in strong contention for the wild card spot in the playoffs. And so, as a lifelong Red Sox fan, I love to see it. If you look just above my shoulder here, you can see a Winston-Salem Red Sox baseball cap from when they had a farm league team here in North Carolina. So, go Red Sox.
7: All right, winner of the week, Boston Red Sox. Yeah, they were languishing, fired their manager, and now they've gone on this epic run. And they're it's good for baseball, by the way, when you have more competition in these divisions is a good thing. So we'll cheer on the Red Sox. There's a couple of former Cardinals there because of some trading. You got Wilson Contreras, and you've got Sonny Gray, who's had a great year. So we'll cheer on the Red Sox as we over here in the National League Central try to resuscitate the St. Louis Cardinals, which I'm going to try to do in person this weekend. All right, it's my job to pick the loser of the week. A lot of losers out there, but I'm going to go with Zoran Mamdani, the mayor of New York City, for a couple of reasons. Number one, yes, there is on your screen the smiling instrument of our destruction here in America, Zoran Mamdani. He spent all of this time during the campaign promising to arrest Benjamin Netanyahu, and all of his anti-Semitic supporters lapped it up. He spent a good chunk of his time over the last couple of weeks saying, I'm going to arrest Benjamin Netanyahu, but then he was finally forced to give a speech admitting, oh, wait, this isn't the model UN. I, in fact, cannot arrest Benjamin Netanyahu when he comes to New York. But what it didn't stop him from doing, Jonathan, was continuing to spread evil propaganda against the Jewish people. And then, of course, we have another terrible anti-Semitic attack in front of a synagogue. So Zoran Mamdani, loser of the week. Jonathan Feltz, you've been a great pundit. Good luck on the North Carolina Senate race this year, and thanks for joining us here on the Scott Jennings Show. It's time for us to wrap it up. Thank you all so much for listening. Have a wonderful weekend. We'll be back on Monday with all the breaking political news. Common sense for the American people. Thanks for listening.
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30: 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Every generation or so, our country is faced with a challenge. Early 2000s, it was 9/11 and radical Islam. In the 1980s, we were fighting against communism. In the 1960s, it was the civil rights movement. The 1940s, of course, World War II. The 30s, the Great Depression. I could go on. I believe our generation today is now facing its greatest challenge, and that happens to be election integrity. Before you reject the idea, I'd like you to think about something here. The problem we're facing as a country is that too many people have decided evidence no longer matters. Every issue immediately turns into a tribal test. We're not asked whether the claim is true, we're asked which side it helps. A recent example, COVID shutdowns and the wearing of a mask or not. A virus should not be a political issue. It's a medical one. Whether there was a risk to you or not, whether you should wear a mask or not, or take precautions should never have become political. It should have been about your health. But unfortunately for many, many people, it became a political tribal test. Too many people were expected not to examine the facts or weigh competing arguments. You're expected to choose a camp, choose a tribe, repeat its slogans, and treat everyone outside of it as an enemy. That's how you paralyze a country. So whether it's COVID, wearing a mask, or foreign interference, election security, national defense, religion, or even basic facts often become partisan. And every serious problem we have is filtered through grievances, propaganda, identity, until citizens are often not able to reason with one another. The key here is that division is not accidental. People who cannot agree on reality cannot govern themselves. Ben Franklin, when asked what type of government do we have, his response was, a representative republic, if you can keep it. Thomas Jefferson stated that an educated electorate was required to maintain a representative republic. People who have been trained to hate one another will never look closely enough at the institutions, the adversaries, or political actors benefiting from their anger. The goal is to make persuasion impossible. It's to divide the country so completely that every issue produces outrage, every fact is contested, every opponent becomes evil, and this causes the constitutional system, the we the people form of government, the representative republic that we enjoy, and the freedoms that come with it, all comes grinding to a halt. Unfortunately, much of this division is working much better than comfortable for many of us that understand what's really going on behind the scenes. And this major challenge, which I believe is the defining challenge of this generation, will be dismissed by many people because of that tribal allegiance. And that's a shame. Despite that fact, it's imperative that those of us that understand the severity of this challenge do everything they can in their power to fight against it. And part of this division that's caused comes from the narrative that the 2020 election was a story about one man who couldn't accept losing. That framing was never accidental. It was the easiest way to keep the real issue off the table. The actual damage wasn't that Donald Trump lost an election. The real damage was that millions of Americans were left with the sickening possibility that their consent no longer determines who holds power in this country, that their vote no longer mattered. That's not a personal grievance. That is a direct assault on the principle that government divides its authority from the governed. That idea comes directly from the Declaration of Independence, our founding document, the one that we celebrated the 250th birthday recently. When the system that's supposed to translate the people's will into leadership becomes untrustworthy, the injury doesn't stop at the candidate who got shortchanged. The injury lands on every citizen whose vote was supposed to count. The ballot is not just a counting exercise. It's the very mechanism that we, the people, use to exercise authority over those we choose to represent us. If you corrupt that mechanism, you don't just change an election result. You break the chain of consent that makes self-government legitimate in the first place. And this is why the entire conversation was relentlessly dragged back to Trump's reaction, a fight about one man's ego. That can be contained, laughed at, mocked even, and eventually forgotten. But a fight about whether the American people get to decide who governs them, that cannot be dismissed so easily. So the legacy media did everything in their power to make sure that conversation never happened. The presidency doesn't belong to any one person. It belongs to the citizens who are supposed to grant temporary authority through elections that they can actually trust. And once that trust is gone, the rest is just theater. We're no different than a third world banana republic. Trump's speech recently about election integrity, there was a lot of things I liked about it. And perhaps the thing I liked the most was the fact that he didn't just stand there and tell us all the things that were going on. He shared a few things, but most importantly, he released documents, many that were previously classified. Every American could go look at the documents themselves, much of it from original sources, the FBI investigations and others. The problem is, as I stated earlier, too many in this country will refuse to do the research because it won't match up to the narrative that they've invested their identity with. It goes against their hatred, their tribalism. Many will be too prideful and will just refuse to even look at or investigate or just automatically dismiss the facts or the evidence. It's become their identity. But on the other side of the coin, there are millions of Americans who now see documented evidence and facts of the claims and concerns they had about our previous elections. Their conspiracy theories, for the most part, have been vindicated. And anyone who dared to see the truth saw something that was very disturbing and clearly concerning in 2020. Polls show that even 36% of Democrats thought the 2020 election was rigged. This fact in and of itself proves it was not some MAGA talking point. And let me say one other thing about that. When did Make America Great Again become a disparaging thing? Shouldn't any American want our country to be great? Again, this goes back to that slogans, tribalism, division. Those that benefit, one is fighting with each other instead of looking at them and the institutions that are trying to take control and power. I let the facts, the evidence, determine my thought process. This is how you prevent being easily manipulated. This should not be political. Shouldn't matter what party you're a part of, Democrat, Republican, Independent, or any other for that matter. Election integrity dilutes your vote. It assaults the very existence of our representative republic and our founding key principles, that the government derives its authority from the governed. Others even say, let the 2020 election go because it's in the past. But is it really? This stolen election delivered 4 years of open borders that got innocent Americans killed. It fueled billions in destruction and chaos in major cities. Endless lawfare against political opponents. It created generational inflation, stifled wage growth. The damage didn't stop on Inauguration Day in 2020. And ignoring election integrity doesn't heal the country. It actually guarantees more of the same. If you have not taken an honest look at some of the information and documents where China stole over 200 million Americans' information, created a large number of fraudulent driver's licenses, which allowed many non-citizens to vote, used U.S. media and social media to incite uprisings like BLM, paid U.S. journalists to write negative stories about the Trump administration. But we can't blame China for everything. They didn't act alone. They had American traitors on their side, and these people need to be held accountable. This is the major challenge of our generation, in my opinion. If allowed to continue unabated, we will lose control of this country. We will lose our representative republic. We will lose our voice, we the people. And we will be living in something far, far different in the future. This kind of challenge creates uncertainty, instability, but must be fought to protect our freedoms and our rights. In my opinion, it'll create some economic uncertainty, even some chaos, perhaps. 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Stay tuned in the next segment. I've done a lot of research on this, and I want to share a few details you may or may not be aware of.
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30: 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If you're brave enough to look at some of the actual evidence, documentation, and facts of the election integrity challenge that we're dealing with as a country, much of this will be very disturbing and shocking. For example, it's recently been declassified that China got into our systems and stole over 220 million American voter files. This had all kinds of personal information on each and every American, and this is not debatable. This is an actual documented fact. What's even more concerning is our FBI and CIA at the time were aware of this data breach, yet did nothing to stop it nor warn the president at the time or the American people. That in itself, in my opinion, is traitorous activity. How did China get into our voting systems and steal so much personal information, the largest data breach in history? I've heard a few theories, and the one that I believe might be the most plausible. Our entire federal government runs on Microsoft Azure, which is a software program that was put into effect right as Obama left office. Now, if the entire U.S. government is being run by Microsoft's software that's being serviced by China-based engineers, is it any stretch to think that China was able to breach the data of 220 million Americans? Let me give you another fact. Fulton County, Georgia, ordered over 1 million extra absentee ballots without any stubs or envelopes for the 2020 election, and then later lied about it. Why this is so concerning, about 500,000 ballots were cast in Fulton County, Georgia, for the 2020 election. For those of you that don't know, Fulton County encompasses Greater Atlanta. And of the roughly 500,000 ballots, only about 150,000 were absentee ballots. Why did Fulton County need 1 million extra ballots without envelopes or stubs? There's simply no logical reason for Fulton County to purchase such a large number of printed ballots. And this is why they tried to conceal the order and even denied its existence. It wasn't until the accounting code for the invoice was found that Fulton County finally acquiesced and produced the records. Fulton County was required to have about 80,000 emergency ballots available just in case, but not 1 million. And Georgia's absentee, provisional, and emergency ballots are indistinguishable. The same ballot serves all three purposes, which makes it ripe for exploitation. In other words, the emergency ballots could have been used nefariously and injected or cast as regular absentee ballots. Aside from the absurd number of ballots that they ordered, the ballots were explicitly ordered with no stubs, which means emergency ballots are required to have stubs for tracking purposes to prevent them from being used nefariously. And another smoking gun is that Fulton County states there are only 284,000 emergency ballots remaining that were unused from the million that they ordered, which means over 770,000 absentee ballots are unaccounted for. This is deeply suspicious. A massive number of absentee ballots were ordered for no justifiable reason and could have been, many were used to manipulate the 2020 general election. This is not up for speculation. These are documented fact. Another deeply suspicious issue. There was a vote spike of 138,000 Biden votes and zero for Trump late election night 2020. It was famously when seven key swing states stopped counting votes suddenly. Suspiciously, over 450,000 ballots in those key states miraculously only had a mark for Joe Biden and no other candidate or down ballot vote at all. Now, it's possible somebody could vote just for the president, but not in those types of numbers. That is statistically almost an impossibility. Many military ballots were also found with 100% Biden votes. Many of them looked like Xeroxed copies with no down ballot, no other choice, only for Biden. And all of them only for Biden. In Pennsylvania, 98,000 Biden-only ballots. Georgia, over 80,000. Arizona, over 42,000. Michigan, over 69,000, and Wisconsin over 62,000. Why are those numbers so significant? In each of those examples, the margin of victory was less than that. And recently, Department of Homeland Security released over 250,000 non-citizens are illegally registered to vote in just four states where public data files have been reviewed. If there's over 250,000 non-citizens illegally registered to vote in just four states, how many are there nationwide? It would not be unreasonable to expect that number would be in the millions. We all know many of the recent elections over the past several decades have been won by small margins, much smaller than the numbers I just shared. And even more damning than everything else I've shared, I'm going to give you one more. A clerk in Michigan drew the attention of the police that one person had turned in over 8,000 voter registrations. All of them appeared to be filled out by the same person. The Michigan State Police investigated, had a search warrants, and raided the office complex. They found that a group of 44 people had rented out office spaces. They also found this same group had worked in five different counties in Michigan. They had assault weapons, computer files, tons of evidence of election fraud. They also uncovered that the Biden campaign had paid this group $11 million. The Michigan Attorney General found out about the investigation, called in Biden's FBI, and had it all swept under the rug. This is part of the reason why Michigan has over 8 million registered voters with a population of only about 10 million. There are literally more registered voters in the state of Michigan than people of voting age. How is this not fraudulent? And if you think Michigan was the only state, New Jersey recently has come out and stated that they accidentally, quote unquote, registered over 6,000 non-citizens. Oregon recently admitted to registering over 1,500 non-citizens. Both of these cases were due to voter registration at the Department of Motor Vehicles. There should be no registering voters when somebody gets a license. In fact, we also should require proof of citizenship or immigration status, legal immigration status, to get a driver's license. Illegals should not be able to get a driver's license in our country. They're not here legally. Imagine going to a foreign country illegally and demanding a driver's license. No other country on this planet would put up with that. The Department of Motor Vehicles is the election fraud epicenter. They're given official document IDs and are basically automatically registered to vote. They can then use that ID to vote and get benefits. The entire scam comes down to the DMV. And lastly, Scott Pressler, who I've met in person, recently posted, "I can tell you for a fact that non-citizens are receiving jury summons and are voting in the state of Pennsylvania. And then he posted the actual documents. This is a huge, widespread problem. It needs to be addressed. It's the challenge of our generation. If we want to keep our representative republic, if we don't want our voice diminished, our vote diminished, and lose the freedoms that we currently enjoy. This fight is essential. This fight will be challenging, yet essential. It likely will be chaotic at times. Could cause some economic uncertainty. You want to protect yourself. 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We have many companies that are double-digit average returns over the last 10 and 20 years with no downside risk. 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Stay tuned in the next segment. I've got some information about the bond markets and the federal debt that are essentially important to likely understand where our economy and investments are headed.
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30: 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And yes, you will reach me. The cost of financing the U.S. debt is rapidly rising. This is part of the reason why recently the 30-year Treasury sold at a little over 5%, which is the highest auction result since 2007. In comparison, auctions for the same 30-year Treasuries were priced at about 2% in early 2022.

5%, where about 3 years ago, it was 2%. Two questions. One, why is this happening? And two, why is this so important? The first, why is this happening? $9 trillion of debt refinancing plus the $2 trillion of spending. Remember, the government spends about $2 trillion a year more than it receives, which means it needs to sell those in bonds. So in the next year, roughly, our federal government will have to sell about $11 trillion in federal debt. Anything over $2 or $3 trillion in a year is historically high amounts. This is 4 or 5 times more debt sold than almost any year ever in history. And Economics 101 tells us a simple story. When you have a lot of supply, what happens to demand? What happens to the price? How do you get all of these people to buy these bonds when you have record supply of bonds? You have to increase the interest rate you're offering to entice them to buy. This is a challenge that's not going away anytime soon. There's almost $40 trillion of debt on the books, of which about $9 trillion of it will have to be refinanced in the next year or so. This is an ongoing challenge until that debt level is decreased. Our federal government will be selling record levels of debt forever unless they can reduce the amount of debt. Secondly, they're continuing to add to the problem, adding fuel to the fire, by spending about $2 trillion more than they receive each year, which are adding more bonds they have to sell, results in them having to increase the interest rates even further to entice the bond buyers. This is likely going to continue for decades. Do you see Congress significantly reducing spending? I don't. Even more preposterous, do you see them even paying down the existing debt? That's almost laughable. So this higher interest long-term bond yields will continue for as long as that situation continues. Now, why is this so important? Anyone who has looked at or owns an index annuity product or IUL, Index Universal Life product, you want to sit up, take a bit of notice, and even take a few notes right here. When you purchased that product, what did the insurance company do with the money? This will also explain why many index annuity products and IULs have had subpar returns for the past decade and why they will almost certainly double and triple their returns in the next decade plus. Here's why. When you purchase an index annuity product or an index universal life product, what does the company do with the money? Well, for the most part, they purchase a bond. They put the bond in the safe and they never touch it. This is how they can guarantee your principal. They never risk the principal. The bond pays interest. They invest that interest in options. Now, when I say options, often people get either a little confused or nervous. Why? Because options involve risk. If you are investing principal in options, that is considered a highly risky proposition. The reason why is quite simple. If you purchase a stock at $10 and it goes to $11, that's a 10% return. Everyone understands that. You also oftentimes can purchase an option on that stock, and let's say the cost of the option is $1. That stock goes from $10 to $11. The option in value would go up from $1 to $2. That's 100% return on your money. That's a simple example of how options can generate exponential returns, 100% returns and more oftentimes in a year or less. The other side of the coin is that underlying asset could lose value. And if you purchase the option on it, the option would expire worthless. That's where the risk of options is so significant. You could have 100% return or more in a year or less, or you could lose every bit of it. How the insurance companies eliminate the risk is they're only investing in the interest thrown off by the bond, not the principal. So if they purchase options and it goes up, you can have exponential returns. This is why we have folks who have seen 22, 24, even 27% returns in 1 year with index annuity products or IULs. If the underlying asset loses value, the option expires worthless. Does the insurance company owe you anything? No. Do they still have the principal? Yes, because what does the bond do the next year? It throws off more interest, which they buy more options, repeat the process. And if you had billions of dollars, access to the bond auctions, and a
options trading desk.

0: costs, you could accomplish the same thing. Most people don't have access to that type of infrastructure. The insurance companies are providing the opportunity to invest like an institutional investor without having to own all the infrastructure. This is why older annuities and IULs, anything over 3 years old or older, mathematically will likely produce less, far lower returns than anything purchased today. The reason why is very simple. If you purchased that index annuity product a few years ago, or IUL, the insurance company bought that bond, and let's say they got 30-year treasuries and they got 2% on it. Now, remember, a 30-year treasury is going to pay the same interest rate guaranteed for the next 30 years. So that low interest rate that the company's receiving is locked in. It's not going to change in the future. It's not suddenly going to make more. It gives them a limited amount of money to invest in these options. Therefore, your returns are subpar or very low. If you roll it over or do a 1035 exchange, which are both non-taxable events, and you allow the insurance company to buy a new bond, let's say a 5% 30-year treasury, well, the amount of interest is 250% or 2.5 times more than the older bond was, which means the insurance company can purchase 2.5 times or 250% more options than the old product. This is why I often see products, same company, same product, same index, same everything, and the returns on the newer product are 2 and 3 times higher than the ones on the older product. And neither's going to change. If they buy a 30-year treasury and it pays them 2%, it's going to pay that for 30 years. If they buy a 30-year treasury and pays 5%, it's going to pay that for the next 30 years. So you get locked in either way, either the low performer, subpar performance, or the much greater, much higher performance, 200% and 300% more, 2 and 3 times more performance, locked in for the next 2 or 3 decades. This is not guesswork. It's mathematical, folks. If you're interested in looking at how to maximize returns with a newer index product, IUL, index annuities, and increase your returns by 2 or 3 times more, you should contact me at yourpersonalbank.com. Now, the last thing I need to point out is oftentimes people are hesitant to do that because they have a penalty in their current product. Again, because the bond yields are so much higher, the insurance companies have so much more profit available and funds available to get returns, many also offer signing bonuses. We have signing bonuses for people up through age 89 at 26% signing bonus. There's some even higher than that for folks up to age 80, for example, and good, strong index growth potential thereafter. Contact me at yourpersonalbank.com for more information if this sounds interesting to you. If you have an index annuity product or an IUL and you'd like a free, no obligation comparison, contact me at yourpersonalbank.com. You have nothing to lose and everything to gain. Stay tuned in the last segment. I'm going to share an example with a couple that I met with literally today with this very issue, and it illustrated the difference of how much more returns you can obtain with no downside market risk.
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0: 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And yes, you will reach me. I met with a couple today who had been listening to the show. They had various index annuity products that they owned over the past 3 to 9 years, had listened to the show, understood the difference, as I was sharing, of the older index annuity products with the higher bond yields versus the newer ones, and why the newer ones are so much more profitable. It's the golden age of fixed assets. It's the best numbers we've seen in over 40 years. How we can increase the returns by 2 and 3 times more than what they've been earning. So they contacted me and shared that they had these two annuities with a reputable company that over the past 9 years, their average annual returns were 2.8%. Clearly, they were not happy with those returns. I was not surprised. This is something I see on a weekly basis. Fortunately, in this case, they had no early surrender penalties. I shared with them one of the best products I've seen in my 27-year career now, where the average annual return on the very lowest end over the last 20 years was 7.67%. And by the way, that was through the Great Recession. So if you had invested in 2006, where the S&P the next couple of years dropped nearly 50%, yet your average return over that decade was almost 8%. That was the worst index this product had. And the best averaged over 15.5% over a decade period. Average returns I've seen on these products are around 10, 11% per year for a decade or longer, up to 27% returns even in a single year with no downside risk, no negative years. Clearly, they liked that idea. It was far superior to anything that they had before. Then they asked me about some other index annuity products they'd purchased about 3 or 4 years ago that had surrender charges upwards of around 8 to 10%. As I pointed out, there are bonus products available, up to 26% bonus in their case. They were in their late 70s. And even with an upwards of a 10% penalty, the bonus that was paid put them up about 15% day one. This would be equivalent to about 5 years' returns all at once. And the average annual return on that particular product was about 6% per year over the past decade, which was about double of what they have been earning, plus the 26% bonus. Even with the 8 to 10% penalty, they were still up about 15%. This is how much better the current products are, how much more returns because of the higher bond yields, being able to purchase more options on the newer products than the older one and get 2 and 300%, 2 and 3 times more returns than the older products. So as I pointed out, and they understood that keeping the older product, even though it had a significant penalty, made no financial sense. Look, if you have one of these products, you've had it 3 years or more, you can stay there and continue to suffer poor returns. The bond that the company purchased back then is going to pay the same interest rate for the next 20 or 30 years. So you hoping that suddenly you're going to get a better return is nothing more than wishful thinking. These bonds pay a certain interest rate guaranteed for decades. The older annuity product is not going to perform better than it has in the past. It's a definition of insanity, doing the same thing over and over again and expecting different results. But it's even more than that here. It's mathematical. It's impossible for that product, that poor performing product, to suddenly do better because there's just not enough interest being earned by the bond the company purchased. So it's not the company's fault. It was the low interest rate environment. the low bond yields at the time. Staying there makes no financial sense. The bond yields today are far higher, 200, 250% higher than they were even just 3 years ago. So your returns are going to be 2 and 300%, 2 and 3 times more than they were from 3 years ago or older. It just makes no sense to stay. And once people understand this basic fact, that's why it makes sense to switch. There's no tax consequences. We can either do a rollover, a 1035 exchange. These are both non-taxable events. And again, if there is a surrender penalty, as the wife stated, she hated giving up that 8 or 10% loss. I said, I understand that with the previous annuity, but if you get a 26% bonus, that more than offsets any loss, and your growth is a roughly double based on the past decade's returns, that's a win-win. There's never been a better time in my career. This is the golden era of fixed assets. It's been 40 years since we've seen these kind of returns. It's been since the 1970s since we've seen these kinds of returns, and it's not a fluke, and it's not temporary. If you start with an index annuity product now and they purchase that bond, they only do it once, and they usually, these companies typically buy 20 and 30 year bonds. So the interest rate they're getting paid is guaranteed for 20 or 30 years. So these higher returns will be locked in for 20 to 30 years. Now, the other aspect of it, why folks, even with some newer index annuity products, are not receiving solid returns is they're most likely in the wrong index or they have caps. This is the other common reasons I see low performing products. I have access to the index performance report of basically every index that's out there. There's hundreds and hundreds of them. There's also hundreds of products, almost regardless of your age or state that you live in. When I do a search and I show people there are 200, 300, and 400 products available to them, they're typically shocked and surprised. And we can find the best product available, and that's the benefit of being independent, as I am. Very few agents are. I'm told less than 10% of the agents in the industry are independent. And very few have access to these index performance reports. So we can make sure and find you the best performing indexes. And there are many, I will show you, that have averaged solid double-digit returns for 10, 15, even 20 years. Why suffer through a poor performing index that maybe has averaged 3 or 4 or 5% the past decade? And there's many of those. When you could be invested in one that's averaged 10, 11, 12% for the past 10, 15, 20 years. I mean, obviously right there, your returns are likely going to be double. The other big issue are caps. I am not, and I repeat, not a fan of caps. The reason is simple. A cap is exactly what it sounds like. It caps or limits your growth. And too many people I see are invested in products with caps, either annual caps or monthly caps. If you have an index annuity product or IUL and you have an annual cap under 10%, you are in a product that has way, way too low of a cap. Frankly, I'll show you products with no caps, unlimited upside. But if anything below 10%, I would not even consider. That's going to be a poor performing product. And I see products with caps of 3 and 4 and 5% annual caps all the time. That's ridiculous. That's pathetic. But there's also something else out there in caps with this couple called a monthly cap. And then in their case, they had a 1.35% monthly cap. And in theory, that means that in an upward moving market, let's say it went up every month, they could make up to 1.3% per month or about 16% a year if you add it all up. But here's the problem. Rarely do markets move in a straight line, both up or down. They gyrate around month to month, year to year. Also, the other piece that most people don't understand about monthly caps is the upside is capped, but the downside is not. What do I mean by that? A monthly cap product takes the 12 monthly returns, caps the upside, in their case, 1.35% per month, also adds up the negative months. So it adds up the positive, subtracts the negative, and that gives you the end result. So for example, let's say you, in their case, 1.3% monthly cap, it went up 9 months. Your upside would be around 12%. But let's say 3 of those months, it went down. And let's say each of those 3 months, it dropped 3%. So you went up 12 because your upside was capped. The index might have gone up more than that, but you were capped at that 1.3% each month, right? So 9 times 1.3 is about 12%. But you had 3 bad months that average a 3% negative. You just subtract 9% off. What's your net return? 3%. Their average return had been 2.8 over the past 9 years. That's what was happening to them each and every year for the past 9 years. They could have multiple up months. They even pointed out last year they had 11 up months and one really bad month, and their return for the year was under 3%. This is what happens and why I'm not a fan of caps, monthly caps, annual caps. And I even get arguments from people stating every index annuity has caps. No, it doesn't. That's totally false. I'll show you dozens and dozens of indexes and products with no caps at all, unlimited upside, lower no fees, great participation rates, average annual returns, solid double digit over the past 10, 15, and even 20 years. This is not fabrication. It's not fallacy. It's absolute fact. And the last thing I want to leave you with is this thought. The myth that if you want guarantees, you have to give up strong results is absolutely false. The reasons why people tend to get poor results is they're in index products that were purchased 3 or more years ago with really low interest rates. So the companies just did not have much interest to work with to get a return, or they're in a poor index, a poor performing index that gets little or no results. Or they have some kind of cap that's curtailing their growth, that's throttling their growth. Almost always one of those three reasons. And if we remove those three reasons, we get you in a newer product with higher interest. The company can purchase a bond that pays them higher interest, which allows them to buy more options, which can allow your returns to be 2 to 3 times higher than they were before. We get you in a strong index, double-digit performing index historically, 10, 15, 20 years, and we eliminate all caps, keep the fees low or minimal or none, great participation rates, your returns skyrocket. And when I say 2 to 3 times more, I'm being conservative. I'd rather underpromise over deliver. In most cases, it's not double or even triple. I've seen cases up to 10 times, tenfold increases in the first year or two even, over what people were receiving the previous decade. It's pretty exciting to do an annual review. I've never had more fun in my career because it's pretty exciting to do an annual review with a client who had been suffering through 5 or 10 years of poor performance. And we do their first annual review and they've made more money in the first year than they made in the previous decade. Folks, that's just fun. If this sounds interesting to you, and you want more information, contact me at yourpersonalbank.com. 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
7: This is Seth Leibson for townhall.com. Few great speeches last. We still study and know, or at least recognize, a line or two from perhaps a dozen of them, from Pericles to Lincoln, from Martin Luther King to Ronald Wilson Reagan. Secretary of State Marco Rubio delivered such a speech last week, and its heft speaks to its durability, its importance to its endurance. Rubio, the Trump administration's in-house intellectual carrying the portfolio for ideological threats to the West, spoke on the resurgence of political terrorism. He punctured all the progressive historians' narratives, namely that political violence and terrorism is and has been the unique province of the right. He detailed the history of terrorism, from Marxist inspiration to Islamism, to their toxic confluence constituting the Red-Green Axis. Then he released a report on Cuba as the fount of an unprecedented wave of left-wing terrorism in America and throughout the world. Few have understood political violence and its intellectual roots as well as Secretary Rubio. To defeat it, we need to heed the teachings of the good Secretary.
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0: This hour from Town Hall, I'm Mary Rose. A key U.S. ally in the Middle East is heading to Washington.
1: Israeli Prime Minister Benjamin Netanyahu is set to visit Washington, D.C. next week. His office says he'll attend funeral services for the late Senator Lindsey Graham, a longtime friend of Israel. President Trump is also expected to meet with Netanyahu at the White House on Tuesday, as the two leaders discuss ongoing diplomatic efforts. Willie Nelson, The White House.
0: A new global wealth report shows the U.S. created more new millionaires than any other country last year.
2: According to the UBS Global Wealth Report 2026, the U.S. added more than 441,000 new millionaires in 2025, nearly half of all newly created millionaires worldwide. The United Kingdom was a distant second with 43,000, followed by France. The report highlights continued growth in American wealth creation despite ongoing economic challenges. Ken Lorman reporting.
0: 11 people have been charged with causing the deaths of 7 migrants.
3: A federal indictment says a Union Pacific employee found 6 bodies in a rail yard shipping container in Laredo, Texas. Authorities say smugglers left the body of another migrant near the tracks in San Antonio. They said the migrants were from Honduras and Mexico, all part of a human smuggling effort on the freight train. The Webb County medical examiner said heat stroke was the likely cause of their deaths. The charges are punishable by up to life in prison. John Scott reporting.
0: German authorities say the suspect in the deadly Berlin Pride attack that killed one person and left 29 injured was shot and killed by police during a confrontation in a suburb of the city. And millions across the country are dealing with sizzling temperatures today. Major cities like Phoenix, Vegas, and Minneapolis will have extreme heat warnings. More on these stories at townhall.com.
4: 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Silver has fallen even further. 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
0: Former state lawmaker and logger Troy Jackson has secured the Democratic nomination for U.S. Senate in Maine.
5: Jackson will face longtime GOP Senator Susan Collins in November in a race that could decide which party controls the U.S. Senate. Jackson replaces Graham Platner, who won the Democrat primary in June but then withdrew from the race amid allegations of sexual misconduct. Jackson was selected by hundreds of delegates who came together for a first-of-its-kind gathering in Bangor, Maine. He won the support of almost all the delegates who gathered there to clinch the nomination. Bob Agner reporting.
0: Living through the biggest jump in grocery prices in a half a century is many Americans changing their food and shopping habits. The price of food purchased for home use has increased 33% since the beginning of 2019. Residents of some cities where food prices increased say they are hunting for deals. Breaking news and analysis at townhall.com. A new report may explain why leftist relatives are cutting ties with conservatives, even with parents.
6: A Wall Street Journal investigation says self-care advice is replacing reconciliation efforts, and critics argue the trend is spreading faster than the evidence, especially online. Here's what's at stake. About 25% of Americans say they're estranged from a close relative, and surveys suggest a third of estranged parents blame their adult child's therapist. While cutting contact may bring short-term relief, research links it to higher rates of...
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8: 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A kind wave from a neighbor. Sharing a plate of barbecue. Or celebrating a big win on the football field. It's the way we treat each other. On and off the road. So every time you drive, drive like a Texan. Kind, courteous, and safe. brought to you by the Texas Department of Transportation.
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0: Welcome back, America. Morning glory and evening grace. I'm Hugh Hewitt, and that is this week's quiz for Ben Domenech, opinion editor at the Daily Wire, Fox News contributor, host of the Big Ben podcast, trying to test and see if he actually knows anything about new music. Ben, you know who that is?
1: It's Max something, isn't it?
0: It is! Oh, that's a half point. Max McGowan. McGowan.
1: Okay, sorry. There are not a lot of musicians named Max.
0: You know, Matt Continetti didn't even play. He didn't even try and get in on the game. So you're much... That's probably because of your wife, right? She's the country person, right?
1: Actually, you'd be surprised by my playlist. I would thank you, Hewitt. But yes, I've heard this, and I can't always name country songs. You need to listen for a little bit to get something, but I did. But this one has come across my radar. So yes.
0: All right. So I got this. Is cultural. We'll get to politics. I can't remember the names of actresses who are under 40. Yeah, they're gone. They come like in The Lioness. Like we're watching it now, and The Fetching Mrs. Hewitt knows who every one of the young stars are, and I have no idea. Do you?
1: Lioness is that is actually one of the rare entries in the Taylor Sheridan cinematic universe. I should say that I have not actually watched. I know Nicole Kidman's in it, but other than that, no.
0: Nicole Kidman is in it. She's fabulous, as is everyone in the first two episodes. Grab you, but okay. So I'm glad we're at least one for one. Let's get to the series.
1: I'll tell you the thing that is true about this, though, is that what's amazing to me is that there are actresses that you know when you're my age exclusively from trailers for movies that you never see. I think a good example of that, I mean, I've actually seen a lot of movies with her because I think she's a good actress, but Margaret Qualley is somebody who I think, you know, I was having a conversation with the other day. I was like, how many actual movies have you seen with her in it? And they were like, she's in the Tarantino one for a minute.
0: You're a millennial, though, right? You and your spouse are millennials.
1: A truly millennial, yes.
0: What I got asked the other day is, who are going to be the opinion makers among the next generation? Now, I know Gen X pretty well. I know the millennials pretty well. I don't know that anyone's risen to the top in Gen Z yet. Has anyone?
1: The only people who've risen to the top in Gen Z, I would argue, to this point, have been video creators and influencers. And some of those, I think, have been quite, you know, creative and innovative. Nick Shirley would be a good example of that. There are people... I think the people who are going to rise to the top are the people who are already demonstrating a capacity for doing something more than offering opinions. Namely, they're doing reported opinions and the like, or they're digging into things. But look, it's a generation, a Zoomer generation that I am, you know, we have multiple staffers, not just interns, who were born after 9/11. And I sit down with them on regular occasion to do what we call 90s lunch, and we talk through various things that happened, you know, before they were born, basically, that led up to the world that they were in. And they say all sorts of interesting things. For instance, you know, one of them last week was saying, I had no idea that Bill Clinton was so charming. And indeed he was.
0: There's
1: gaps to fill there.
0: Okay, you work among a very young demo. And so I'll ask the same question I asked of John Ellis. John is always on Salem News Channel with his books behind him. And when John and I are both boomers, and we're growing up, there's like three networks, and they're usually running bad stuff. So you read, and you read, and you read, and you read. You read comic books, and then you read thrillers, and you read Ludlum, and then you read history, and all you did was read, read, read, read, read. That's going away, Ben. Nobody reads the way that the boomers read because we had nothing else to do. What's that going to do to the political talent in America?
1: This is the thing that I think is going to happen from that, and I actually can use, again, my own fellow junior staffers who are, you know, obviously, if you come and work for the Daily Wire or something like that, you are someone who has ambition to work, you know, potentially in the media political field. The thing that is marked about them is they are always asking me for book recommendations. I've given books to each of our younger staffers
0: in
1: the office, and they're different books, you know, based on their, in fact, this might amuse you. I gave John Podoritz's book hell of a ride about the Bush campaign to somebody the other day. I gave a copy of Primary Colors to somebody the other day.
0: Oh, very good, Joe Klein.
1: So, you know, you're not just, I think you have to ease them into, you know, the point where they're reading Oriana Fallaci or they're, you know, or they're going back and, you know, so what was this Christopher Hitchens guy about or something like that?
0: Well, I read deeply in British history. I mean, I know British history and I'm just, I'm finishing a new book on, Oliver Cromwell and Charles II because it's something I grew up with. It became a passion because it was kind of interesting and weird. I don't think anybody does that anymore. Do they?
1: You know, I think it takes a while for people to get into that. One of our younger staffers, I think that this would be of interest to you, is actually someone who basically wants to read every book that's about Richard Nixon. And right now is, you know, I've given him a couple and I think that, you know, he's very, you know, he's fascinated by a certain period in history. I think that this is going to be the differentiator going forward. If you are a Zoomer who manages to still take time to actually read books, to not just live on the internet, to not just live in the world of Instagram Reels and TikTok and X and everything else, that is going to be the thing that separates you from other people because you will have the capacity for not just, you know, historical knowledge, but I think deep thought about the differences between those things. You're completely right, by the way. When I was growing up, my family didn't have cable. You know, we didn't. We had the limited networks. And so, you know, I literally worked at the local library and I would take the time at the end of the day to, you know, take a stack of books and that kind of thing. It was a mark then of just sort of starting early. Today, I think it's a mark of standing out within a generation that statistically is just not reading books the way that they ought to.
0: It will be an enormous advantage. And by the way, I hope you tell that young staffer, although it's not much loved by Nixon people, Nixon Agonistes by Gary Wills is a left-winger's view of Richard Nixon, which is wrong, but it's good. And it's good to have that kind of a... I spent last weekend at La Casa Pacifica's 100th anniversary celebration, so I was deep into Nixon world last weekend. So I'm glad to hear that you've got one. Send them my way if they ever want to be a guest on the Hugh Hewitt Show. We'll talk about that.
1: Absolutely.
0: Now let's get to the news. There is an airlift... I'm watching the live stream tracking the United States Air Force airlift. It's massive, Ben. What do you think we're going to do over the weekend in Iran?
1: You know, Hugh, I'm reluctant to guess only because I feel like I've been wrong on your program so many times when I thought the president was going to lean so hard into them. But I still think that that is the case right now. I think he's fed up. He is fed up with this situation. And... you know, look, I think, and we can talk a little bit about what the vice president did when he went on Joe Rogan this week, but the MOU is in the past. It's in the rearview mirror. It was a punt that potentially had some kind of squeaky way that it might have worked. A lot of us who were skeptical, I think, were proven right by the actions of the Iranians since then, and there is just no defending it anymore, and there's just nothing. I mean, I heard the words from Tom. I heard the quotes from Tom Cotton about this.
0: Yep,
1: and I completely agree with them. You know, it's just it is not a situation that is in any way stable. We have to, you know, and this is something that I think I appreciated from Cotton because I think it's important to redefine the nature of what victory looks like right now for voters and people who are listening. And people, you know, who basically kind of tuned this out at some point and have this vague idea that we are losing, which we are not. But also, you know, we aren't winning. Like, we haven't been, you know, we've accomplished great things, but what does victory look like? And I think that that's something that Republicans need to understand. They should be defining and then saying, here's what we need to do to achieve this. This is the goal that we have. And that gets rid of the accusation from both right and left that this is going to be some, you know, forever war situation, boots on the ground in Iran situation. That is not, you know, what we're trying to do here. And that's not something that is part of, you know, the president's overall approach to foreign policy. It's never been part of it. And so instead, I think it's important to say, look, this is our definition of what victory looks like. We think we're going to have to take these additional steps in order to achieve it. It is achievable and we're going to do it.
0: I hope he does that. I wish he'd done it last night. During the break, we're going to talk about a speech and interview, Rahm Emanuel and J.D. Vance, because they were both talking to perceived political groups of influence within their party, I think, but we'll compare and contrast. But in the meantime, Senator Cotton said we need to destroy their military ability. to project force, and that includes threatening the strait. Doesn't mean regime change, could mean the collapse follows, but that's doable, Ben. 30 seconds to break. Don't you think that's doable?
1: It is doable, and it's by doing the things that we haven't done yet, which we've talked about before, the targets that we have not hit and decided not to hit because of, you know, frankly, I think there was this window where they were trying to get a deal done. Now that's over, and so now you got to hit it.
0: We'll be right back with Ben during the break. And after the break, don't go anywhere, America. I'm Hugh Hewitt.
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0: Welcome back, America. My happy music. Happy Jack for Ben Domenech, making sure that he knows. We know he liked The Who. We'll give him some old stuff. Ben, when J.D. goes on Joe Rogan, I think he's making an aesthetic appeal. I haven't even read it yet or seen it. I think he's just making a statement that I can do Joe Rogan to the youngs. Do you think that's part of it?
1: I think it's a major part of it. He's basically saying, hey, the flex here is I have the capacity to sit down and speak intelligently about all these different topics with a guy who basically, you know, my favorite comparison of to Rogan is that he interviews somebody as if he is like a Mongol warlord from the steppes who's just asking questions. You know,
0: I thought you were going to say Tommy Smothers.
1: No, go see a tree. Why tree so tall? Explain to Joe. You know, that kind of thing. which is actually, I think, a talent to a certain degree. It's something that, you know, I think if we still had it, you know, would
0: I hear there are lizard people under the trees. Yeah, exactly.
1: So, but the other thing that I think he's doing there is, you know, he's sending a message about sort of how he will be different than this current Trump administration. And that's the part of this that I don't like, because I feel like he's just jumped ahead. He's acting as if he's the candidate, as if he's potentially, you know, just like I'm the foregone conclusion of the nominee, and I'm telling you the kind
0: very,
1: of
0: very dangerous
1: I would have. And that
0: very,
1: is
0: very dangerous, because you've got a flank on your left. It's not left wing. It's a left flank of the right wing. And that's open. Give me at least 2 minutes on Rahm Emanuel, Ben, because I think that was a watermark, a high watermark of anti-Israel sentiment in the Democratic Party. When you get the mayor of Israel, Rahm Emanuel, whose father fought in the War of Liberation in 1948 to save the state of Israel, to get him to basically hammer Bibi, but he's really hammering all, because Bennett's not going to be different. Eisenkot's not going to be different. They're not going to withdraw from the West Bank. So he's just beating them up, all of them.
1: No, I think that you're correct about this, and it really, the sadness about this to me is that I really do believe that Israel is very close, and we've seen it happen with domestic issues in the past, Hugh, when it came to the, you know, the NRA, and when it came to the pro-life issue. There have been points in our lifetimes when that was something that was a bipartisan issue, where you could get people on board, you could get people from the other side to come across. I truly feel like that Israel has unfortunately ended up in a space, despite all the efforts that the people who have funded different candidates and tried to work, tried to do, you know, within American domestic politics, they are becoming a monopartisan issue. And that is a dangerous place to be as a country, regardless of what that country is like, and particularly when it comes to Israel. So I am depressed by what I am seeing. I hope that there is going to be some pushback against it. We will see what, you know, comes out in terms of the, you know, remaining primaries, especially Michigan. But I think that one of the things that we can take away from the last, essentially couple of years that have followed October 7th is that the shift that has happened among young people in America, and therefore more sizable among the Democrats than the Republicans, has turned Israel into a monopartisan issue, where even people who have supported it in the past have frankly a slowing willingness to say anything publicly. They try to keep their heads down, and you saw that vote, I mean, play out in the House when it came to Thomas Massie's proposal. The idea that you would have 100 plus Democrats, you know, going along with that, you know, it just it boggles the mind of the way that they used to be.
0: Deeply troubling, as it's our most important strategic ally. Got nothing to do with religious tradition, nothing to do with anything else. We need them. They project power, and they have the will to do so, and they're on our team. Ben Domenech from The Daily Wire, Fox News contributor, The Big Ben Podcast. Thank you, my friend. Follow him on X at B Domenech. I remind you, I'm in the Relief Factor studio, and I took it in hour number one. I'm getting ready for my 10K in the morning, provided it's not smoky out there and I don't have to run through a haze that's deeper than, it's like cutting the haze down in the Beltway. I am telling you, you can get it right now for $17.76, a 3-week starter pack. 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

0: 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It's secure, it's safe, food for the poor, and it simply says, Help Venezuela. Thank you in advance. Thousands of you are stepping up, and we very, very much appreciate your faithfulness. Stay tuned. I'll be right back.
1: SRN News, I'm Mary Rose. The United States has not attacked Iran for a second day, and Tehran says it has also halted attacks. This pause comes amid efforts to resume negotiations on an interim ceasefire deal. The U.S. previously targeted Iranian coastal areas after Iran fired at ships in the vital Strait of Hormuz. The Pentagon has not commented on the pause. Mediation efforts by countries like Pakistan and Qatar remain unclear. Concerns about shipping in the region persist, especially with threats from Iranian-backed Houthi rebels. Talks with Oman about safe passage in the Strait of Hormuz are ongoing, with some progress reported. A raging wildfire in southwest France has forced the evacuation of 55,000 more people overnight. This brings the total to 220,000 in one region alone.
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3: Foundations of Freedom. A look at America's founding principles and the leaders who shaped our nation.
4: In 1862, Abraham Lincoln signed the Morrill Act, helping states create colleges focused on agriculture, mechanics, science, and practical education. The principle was not centralized control, it was opportunity. Lincoln's Morrill Act reminds us that America can support education without surrendering education to Washington. Why did it matter? Because a free nation needs citizens equipped to work, build, steward, and govern themselves. Scripture gives work a sacred weight. In Genesis, God placed man in the garden to work it and to keep it. Proverbs honors the one who works his land. Paul warns against idleness and calls believers to earn their bread. Why does that still matter today? Because education should form capable people under God, not dependent subjects under bureaucracy.
5: Hello, I'm David Jeremiah. And after 250 years, America has much to celebrate. But this time is also a moment to seek the Lord, because the hope of a nation is not found merely in outward strength, but in hearts that are turned toward God. Scripture reminds us that revival begins when God's people humble themselves in prayer, seek His face, and walk in Christ's ways. That is where lasting strength begins. So, as we thank God for America's past, let us also ask Him for spiritual renewal in our future. May He lead us, strengthen us, and pour out His blessing on this land we so dearly love.
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1: 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More popular than you would even know.
0: We'd say you're in pretty good company.
1: And in Salem, what the job you do is great. I'm telling you, Salem has really done a fantastic job. I just want to thank you. You have courage. You have really courage, because I know it's not easy. Congratulations.
0: 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The answer. Avoid the confusion. This is where you get
2: welcome
0: the
2: back,
0: truth.
2: America.
0: This
2: Jonathan Williams is the president, chief economist at the American Legislative Exchange Council, and I'll be with him in Florida next week for Wednesday and Thursday's broadcast, and you can get a ticket to go see that if you go to alec.org/you. 100 people limit in the room there. 1,000 state legislators coming, Jonathan. I hope we talk about the attempts to torpedo school choice in Arizona and Arkansas. What is going on in those places?
3: Well, I'll tell you what, Hugh, the people that don't like school choice, evidently, which includes teachers' unions in those two states and their allies, have been trying to get petitions certified to go to the ballot to overturn two of the best school choice programs in America, ranking number 2 in Arizona and number 3 in Arkansas, respectively, in our Alec Report on Education Freedom that we put out this last year. We were just with our Arkansas delegation this week at the White House. They're very proud of that LEARNS Act that was put into law, signed into law by Sarah Huckabee Sanders. Now, the good news is in Arkansas's case, they came up short on the signatures, the teachers' unions and their allies. So families and the children are safe for yet another year there and able to take advantage of that amazing school choice program. The verdict is still out in Arizona, where at the time of us talking right now, Hugh, they're still looking at certifying if they have enough petitions for the fall ballot. And then, of course, it will be a massive battle between those against school choice and those that want to support the now 100,000 students across Arizona that are taking advantage of that universal education freedom. So TBD there and more to come, certainly.
2: We'll be ready to move a cot into the studio, Jonathan, because if that makes the ballot, we will spend all the time we have talking about why they got to vote no on repealing school choice. Let me also give a preview of what we're going to do next week. We're going to talk about what the states are doing. Would you compare for us, for example, Tennessee and Missouri? Because those are two states that have moved up in the rich states, poor states rankings over the last decade.
3: Well, and they're two states with great ALEC delegations. Tennessee's been a leader. They moved up to number 2 in economic outlook in rich states, poor states, just in this last year. Of course, they've always been a state without a personal income tax and a right-to-work state and a state that's done a lot of and really important things. They don't have a state minimum wage on top of the federal minimum wage. And so they've been an incredibly quick-growing state over the years. Missouri's also done some good things, but they have a ways to go because, as you know, Hugh, Missouri's still not a right-to-work state. The unions put that on the ballot as a referendum to repeal what the legislature had done a number of years ago. And then what's on the ballot in August is they're looking to become a no-income tax state. I know Governor Keogh has really been a leader on that, as well as a ton of our other great conservatives, the members of Congress, state legislators, fully support that effort to put it into the hands of the legislature to repeal the personal income tax. But the interesting thing when you look back a little bit on this, Hugh, is kind of a tale of two states, if you will. They share a border, but they've really diverged when it comes to their economic policy over the last 25 years, where you go back to the turn of the century or 1998, I guess, they were about the same population size. And as Tennessee stampeded in the right direction by being a no-income tax state and a right-to-work state, Missouri has not grown with the same speed, and they've fallen behind more or less by standing still. So it's a really interesting bilateral comparison, and we'll see how this goes in August, just a few weeks here.
2: When we talk next week, and again, Wednesday and Thursday, I'm broadcasting live from Orlando with Jonathan and the gang from ALEC, and go to alec.org/you if you want to be a ticketed member in that audience. If you're near Orlando and we're on right there and you can drive over from Sarasota or over from Tampa, do we have states that have gone in the other direction, like year after year, other than California, where they just keep adopting bad policy after bad policy? Tennessee's done everything right. Missouri's doing more things right. Florida did a lot of things right. Does anyone go the other direction?
3: Well, unfortunately, there's enough of those examples as well. I mean, you look at Virginia recently. You and I have talked about that one a lot, Hugh. And then Colorado. I mean, Virginia at one point was number three in rich states, poor states. Colorado at one point was number two. Now both of those states find themselves in the bottom half of states and have really declined over the last 10 to 15 years, especially.
2: And they're out. Population. I thought Colorado still was growing in population, though. Is it still growing in
3: population? That's now changed. You know, they had been a population growth leader for many, many years, but that now has turned the corner where Colorado is beginning to lose net domestic migration anyways to the other 49 states, which a lot of folks would have said that's unthinkable just a number of years ago. So I think the bad policies there in Colorado, as we've documented every year in this decline in rich states, poor states, have really caught up and come home to roost, unfortunately, there.
2: Jonathan, next week, let's talk about net domestic migration out and in, because I think if people look at just the facts, they're going to find that the red states are doing well because they're smart about the way they operate their states. And that's what we're doing on Wednesday and Thursday, America. Come join Jonathan and the entire ALEC team and me in Orlando. We'll be doing probably 10 guests a day from the state legislature. It's always a great fun time to be had. ALEC.org/you if you want to join us in Florida. And you do have to be ticketed, though. ALEC.org/you. Coming right back, because Daniel Silva's got a brand new book called Ransom, and it's coming to me next.
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7: 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Okay, thank you, Ted.
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2: Pleased to welcome back author Daniel Silva, whose brand new bestseller, Ransom, is fabulous. And I can't emphasize how I often compliment Daniel Silva about his books. This one is great. Daniel Silva, welcome back. I was trying to think of how to describe this to people, and I'm going to say it's a counter-surveillance escapade like the Lisbon game, only for a reader, because the misdirection is wild in this one. So have you heard that from other Silva addicts?
13: You know, I actually, last evening, I was doing an event in suburban Philadelphia, and one of the audience members was questioning me about the complexity of the plot and how it sort of seemed to effortlessly tie together in the end. And how did I do that, given the fact that I don't outline my books to begin with? And it was interesting trying to explain it. But yeah, it is a fast paced, summer read. It's really entertaining. It's part kidnap drama. It is part global thriller, and it does deal with one of the most serious challenges facing the West right now. We all know that Russia is waging a war of conquest in Ukraine. What is less well known is that Russia is engaged in a years-long campaign of sabotage and subversion against the countries of Western Europe. And one of their most effective weapons in their arsenals right now are drones.
2: So I want people to understand, Daniel Silva knows the GRU, which is the old military intelligence, KGB being the equivalent of the CIA, and the military intelligence being like our defense intelligence agency. And the GRU, as you describe it, Daniel Silva, is the brute force operation. And they're not subtle, and MI6 doesn't like them, or at least the folks out at the cottage don't like them as much as they like the KGB.
13: I wouldn't say that they liked the KGB. You know, the KGB is the SVR is the equivalent of the CIA now. During Soviet times, it was almost its own separate state in a way, and it had border functions, internal security functions. It had, I forget how many directorates there were of the old KGB, but now the new SVR is the foreign intelligence operator. By the way, it does its fair share of wet work and other special operations. But the GRU, specifically Unit 29155 of the GRU, is really a sledgehammer. It has one mission, and that is to destroy liberal democracy as we know it. Vladimir Putin views the very existence of democratic, I'm saying small L, small D, liberal democratic regime countries in the West as an existential threat to Russia. And he is trying to do everything possible to undermine and subvert them and destroy them, destroy NATO. And in the short term, though, he's trying to punish the countries that have provided aid and sustenance to Ukraine. And I tell you, at the top of his list, Britain is always there, but the country of Denmark, he has a special loathing for Denmark.
2: I thought that came through. Did the capabilities of our Western European allies. During the longer part of this, which I'll play in 2 weeks, I'll put on the podcast immediately for Silva addicts who want to get a teaser, then go get Ransom and read it. You can get the podcast today, and then after I'm back next week, the week after, we'll play the rest of this interview. But I want to read you from your Pasternak quote, page 214. Remember, you must never under any circumstances despair. To hope and to act, these are our duties in misfortune. How long have you been waiting to use that in a Gabriel Allon novel?
13: You know, it appeared in it was the epigraph actually for The Collector.
14: Yes,
13: and I reprised it. I reprised it in this circumstance to, you know, I don't want to give too much away, but it's a character
14: exactly.
13: named Alice Winters, a very important character in this novel, and I wanted to, you know, she comes across as someone who's just sort of interested in being rich and a social media influencer, but actually when we get to know her a little better, she's a highly intelligent person, and she used that quote, so I reprised it for fans of that previous book.
2: And I want people to look forward to, I'm not going to tell you much about the character, but there is Oscar, and Oscar's sort of like the new goat that you know from all the Gabriel Alon novels, so Oscar's there for a little bit of fun. I want to know, though, in this short segment, we have 2.5 minutes left, is Proteus real? I've asked you that before, but I can't remember what your answer is. That's a way to hack into phones.
13: Yes, it is real. I gave it a different name and a different company. But yes, the way it's used is a little different. But, you know, look, malware, which is what it is very, very common now. You know, we can't live without our phones. But if it were up to me, I would not have one anymore. These things, they have our life on them, and it's so easy to turn it into just a little spy that follows you around. Trust me, everyone in China, their phones are hacked by the government. And so, you know, that capability does exist to turn your phone into a full-time surveillance device. So you're using the microphone to listen, you're using the camera to watch, you're reading text messages, you're reading emails, you're monitoring browsing, you're looking at location data. You know, it's a stunning amount of information that we carry around in our pocket about ourselves.
2: It is. In fact, you get so much tradecraft from ransom, especially new info on gate analysis, new info on surveillance techniques. You ought to read it just to make yourself prepared. But it's a fabulous thriller. When I come back after break, and I'll put it on the weekend pod, I'll play it in a week from now. We're going to get more deeper into the plot without giving anything away. But I want to tell the audience,
13: okay,
2: there is one perfect way to do this book. Get the hardcover and then indulge yourself and also get the audiobook. So I read the first three quarters in hard copy, and then I got the audiobook, and I slowed myself down. I was obliged to slow myself down, and it's much better that way to read the thriller to the end. Has anyone else done that? Daniel Silva, we got 1 minute. Did anyone do it that way?
13: I am ever surprised I'll return to last night. Someone tells me that every year they do the print version and the audio version. I'm very lucky to have an extraordinary actor who does the work on the books. So you're not alone.
2: Oh, I'm so glad, but it does work. That way you don't go too fast. You enjoy it. And this one is so riveting. Daniel Silva's Ransom, everywhere, #1 New York Times bestseller, almost certainly. Keep listening to the podcast or come back in 2 weeks and I'll play you the rest of my interview with Daniel Silva. Stay tuned.
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14: Maybe you've thought about taking a cruise. 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
2: Of the Hugh Hewitt Show. Tarzan and Joe. Hello, Joe. I hope you had a good semi-sesquicentennial.
21: Yes, I'm wearing my belated 4th of July shirt for your belated anniversary poem. Oh. And it struck me that you've been on the radio 1/10 of the age of our country, and probably in media about a fifth. Does that sound strange to you? It sounds, if I had 1/10 of Warren Buffett's fortune, that'd be a big thing. 1/10, amazing. And I've been with you, you, since your early radio shock jock era.
2: Oh, shock jock era. 2000, July 10 of 2000, we began. 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
21: TV anchors come and go. They have a weak allure, but voices on the radio are voices that endure. We hold them dearly in our hearts, these wise and distant hosts, drinking in the insights from their podcasts and their posts. When the news is naughty, they show the world what nice is. They find the silver in a cloud and guide us through a crisis. The bandwidth is extensive, so many there to choose. But I have one that I prefer to share his news and views. He treats his guests with dignity and all opinions fairly. He'll rage against the airlines, although that happens rarely. Its topics range from poetry to con law and biology, and even thoughts on cinema and ethnomusicology. At times, when tensions tighten, he works to make things looser. Think of what the man could do had he a producer. So trundle on, you Hewitt. The hills are not too steep. Broadcasting your dialogue that is both light and deep. Keep discussion flowing just as you've done before. Happy anniversary. And many happy more.
2: Tarzana Joe, thank you. What's the title of that poem?
21: Happy anniversary, you Hewitt.
2: Well, I appreciate that a lot, especially that you mentioned my non-existent producer.
3: Who cares?
2: Yeah, who cares? And so I really do appreciate that. Will that be posted at TarzanaJoe.com?
21: Yeah, but all the favors that I ask from now on, I don't think I'm going to get.
2: Actually, because you have to go through my non-producer, you may not. You have to get Dwayne somehow to rhyme with Bruce Wayne and Dwayne. That's off the top of my head. Has the Tarzana Joe website been overhauled since the show began?
21: I've just reviewed the final draft, the final electronic draft. It's beautiful. It's lovely. and I should be able to announce that it's up and running next week. But right now, the old site is up and running. It's even faster than it used to be because the folks at Green Haven are a better lot running it, and the button works, and I'm working too.
2: Well, thank you, Joe. And if you need a poem for any occasion, America, head over to TarzanaJoe.com and hit the button that says, I need a poem. And Joe will get you one as wondrous as Happy Anniversary, Hugh Hewitt. And thank you for that again, Joe. Thank you, Adam. Thank you, Dwayne. Thank you, Harley. Don't go anywhere, America. Stay tuned right here on the Salem News Channel, Salem Radio Network, and our great radio affiliates.
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23: News this hour from Town Hall. I'm Mary Rose. Taxpayers continue to vote with their feet.
24: Analysis from Unleash Prosperity says Americans continue relocating across state lines, shifting both population and income. The report lists Florida and Texas as the biggest net gainers of residents, while New York and California saw the largest population losses. Researchers say migration patterns can affect state economies by moving consumer spending, workers, and tax revenue from one state to another. Ken Lorman reporting.
23: California's treatment of businesses is back in the spotlight.
25: Critics of Governor Gavin Newsom say California's civil rights enforcement has become a powerful tool for extracting massive settlements from major corporations. They point to the Riot Games lawsuit, where two women who said they wanted to cause social change reached an initial $10 million settlement before California intervened, and the company ultimately agreed to pay $100 million. Opponents argue the approach has created an increasingly hostile climate for businesses operating in the Golden State. Willie Nelson, The White House.
23: The White House Press Secretary Caroline Levitt says President Trump has a busy week ahead.
26: White House Press Secretary Caroline Levitt says President Trump will be heading to Michigan Monday for a speech about the economy. On Tuesday, he will attend a funeral service for the late South Carolina Senator Lindsey Graham at the Washington National Cathedral. On Friday, the president is scheduled to hold another cabinet meeting.
27: The president will host the 13th cabinet meeting of this term at Camp David, which will be a lot of fun and something different for the cabinet to experience together.
26: Laura Winters reporting.
23: Millions across the country are dealing with sizzling temperatures today. Major cities like Phoenix, Vegas, Minneapolis, and St. Louis are seeing extreme heat warnings if temperatures are expected to reach near into the triple digits. More on these stories at townhall.com.
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23: More than 250,000 people flee their homes in France and Spain as wildfires burn.
4: In France, soldiers and firefighters are working to contain a massive blaze near Bordeaux in the wine country, the fire forcing tens of thousands to evacuate, with winds threatening to push it closer to the city. In Spain, wildfires are displacing over 70,000 people.
5: La situación sigue siendo compleja.
4: Spanish Prime Minister Pedro Sanchez says fire crews were in for a difficult few hours as they battle blazes. Successive heat waves that hit unusually early and hard this year have turned forests and shrublands into tinderboxes. I'm Julie Walker.
23: Two men are accused of parachuting off Seattle Space Needle on Friday. According to police, the men entered the popular attraction with purchased tickets and were captured on camera at the top level of the needle before entering a restroom. Breaking news, townhall.com. CBS NFL analyst and former Dallas Cowboys quarterback Tony Romo has been arrested on suspicion of driving under the influence.
8: A Milwaukee County Sheriff's Office arrest report says that Romo performed poorly on field sobriety tests after getting stopped while driving south on Interstate 43 this week. Sheriff's officials said Romo was taken into custody, booked, and released. He has a court appearance set for September 21st. There was no comment from CBS. 46-year-old Romo has been the network's lead game analyst for NFL coverage since 2017. Bob Agner reporting.
23: The European Commission has found TikTok did not adequately protect children's privacy rights on its platform by allowing adults to view the accounts of minors. The commission said Friday that the action exposed children to cyberbullying, unwanted contact, and predatory behavior. More on these stories at townhall.com.
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10: Town Hall News, where conservative voices cut through the noise from breaking headlines to fearless opinion. 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
11: The Second Amendment does not apply to semi-auto rifles, nor does it apply to bolt-action rifles, pistols, or revolvers. Hey, the Second Amendment restricts government. The technology of the firearm is irrelevant. The restrictions on government remains the same, regardless of the firearm. The Second Amendment was not written to grant permission to citizens to own and bear firearms. It forbids government's interference in the right to keep and bear arms, period. Supporting the Second Amendment. 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

0: Morning, glory, and evening grace, America. I'm Hugh Hewitt. That music means the Hilltale Dialogue is underway. This week, Dr. Larry Arnn and I are back into Winston Churchill's World War II memoirs. We're in the second volume, Their Finest Hour, chapters 8 and 9, which are titled Home Defense and the French Agony. It's a lot to cover in a half an hour of talking, but we want to start on what my volume is, page 143, Dr. Arnn. The reader of these pages in future years should realize how dense and baffling is the veil of the unknown. Why does Churchill tell us that? He reminds us of that a few times in the course of these books. He's writing knowing what happened, but he didn't know what happened or would happen in 1940.
1: Yeah, well, anybody living his life doesn't know what's going to happen tomorrow, you know. And so if you read history where the examples are about what life is like, you can experience through one life things, and you get that experience as you go, and you don't have much when you start, and you only get one life's experience. But you can get a lot of experience if you read history. But when you read it, you have to remember that the people who made it didn't know any more about tomorrow than we know today. And that means that these shocking and cataclysmic and wonderful things that are told in this chapter and in this book, they were all accomplished or failed at by people who are just as ignorant as we are about tomorrow. And even the state of things today. Because right now, what we're hearing is, in these chapters, is that the French army is collapsing on a scale and at a pace that an army that size had never collapsed in human history. And, of course, nobody could predict that's what would happen. In fact, Churchill definitely predicted it would not happen on the radio right after he became prime minister. And then a month later, he was proved wrong. And he's coping with that every day while he's getting ready to figure out how to stop the Germans from coming ashore.
0: Well, that's what I took away from this, is that he wanted to communicate to everyone who would read this book, and we're reading it 85 years after the fact, that the Brits were really worried about an invasion. I mean, they really were worried about an invasion. Churchill writes, or would they go to Ireland? So maybe they'd go to Ireland first and then come across the Irish Sea. But that's a palpable fear that we've never had in the United States. Even after 9/11, we weren't worried about an invasion. Even after Pearl Harbor, we might have been worried about coastal California, but we weren't worried about an invasion in force. We were worried about attack. They were worried about waking up some morning and seeing a reverse Normandy. That's quite a burden to bear.
1: Yeah, Churchill learned some of the best things are not in this book, in part because he was such an important man and he's writing about recent events. But one of them is the day he was informed when he went over the first war plans that they couldn't defend the beaches. He sort of implies otherwise in this book, but the truth is, if the Germans got ashore with a sizable force, they couldn't contest it unless they had an equal size force to fight them. But that meant that they had to gather the serious troops. And, you know, there was one division that was serious troops and well equipped. There were other divisions that were well trained, but they left their equipment behind in France. They had to gather more higher north. They had to gather away from the coast in concentrated areas and try to attack. And that meant that probably large swaths of territory in the south would be lost. London is in the south. And so when he saw that, and he sees at one point them, because they didn't have equipment. When he writes to the Dominion prime ministers in the second chapter we're reading and all that, he doesn't go into all this, but he actually witnessed them getting 55-gallon petrol drums and putting wicks in them and timing how to make them explode at the right place when they got down by the beach. That's what they were going to try to do. And And so it was a very bad situation. And if they had come, they would have taken a lot of territory.
0: If Hitler had only kept up his momentum, he stopped once outside of Dunkirk, because he didn't know what was going on. We talked about that a couple of weeks ago, the fact that Hitler's in the fog of war as well, and he doesn't want to get overextended. But then he pauses Operation Sea Lion, and he doesn't come on. Churchill is a realist. I long for more regular troops with which to rebuild and expand the army. Wars are not won by heroic militias. And he's also doing a very practical thing. He asked the Admiralty, the Navy, for the benefit of the Steelers fan, to transfer 50 trained and half-trained pilots to Fighter Command, because he realizes it's all going to be in the sky. It's all going to depend upon who owns the sky. So he has a good strategic grasp of the situation. He just doesn't have the instruments of war at his hand.
1: Yeah, well, I refer everybody to Victor Hansen's very great book, The Second World Wars. It's a wonderful book, and I learned from it, and I've been studying that war for 40 years now or more. He goes into the British war effort, and he describes how much it got out of itself, especially adjusting for its size. In the end, British war production was greater than German war production, and Germany is a significantly larger country. And the reason for it is in this chapter, this avalanche of memos coming out. You know, they actually did invent a stamp here in 1940 that he would put on the memo saying, action this day. This, you know, and one of the memos we read in here is that the Indian troops, we got a whole lot of troops in India. Bring them back. They can fight here. We'll send some lesser troops to India. And then he says, 2 weeks later, we were told we could get some of them back in 2 weeks, and I learned that some of them have only just embarked for the journey. What's going on? We got to hurry.
0: Yep.
1: You know, or it's just, think of an idea. And he also, by the way, arranges, right after he becomes prime minister, and we're in the second month of his premiership right now, and Germany is attacking, and France is falling, and all the world's falling apart, right? He says, orders are given in writing. And he just dictated streams of these things. And Don Rumsfeld, whom I knew well and admired very much, he was famous for his snowflakes.
0: Yep.
1: As I say, these little memos would fall on people from all over. He was a very good administrator. And he's a very good man. I miss him. And I talked to him about it one time because I had heard complaints from people working for him, and I brought it up to him. He said, yeah, he says it annoys people. And I said, did you know that Winston Churchill did just the same? And, you know, you could never win a point on Don Rumsfeld. He was a very competitive human being. And he would say, of course I knew that.
0: Well, since we're talking Rummy, he was a dangerous interview, meaning that if you were unprepared or said something stupid, he would be the first to let the audience know that you had done that. So once I got scorched by Rummy, and that was endearing. I actually thought he was going to run for president at one point, I believe in 1980 against Reagan. Maybe it was 88 against HW, and then he chose the better part of valor and decided not to.
1: So I know some gossip that I'll relate. Why not? It's to the honor of Rumsfeld. Rumsfeld was waiting by the phone in 1980, and George H.W. Bush was waiting by the phone. Reagan was going to call one of them to be vice president. And things happened. I won't say what those were. And Reagan called H.W. And then he called Rumsfeld. Rumsfeld told me this. And he said, I've called George Bush. And Rumsfeld said, thank God for it, Mr. President. There was another deal offered to him. I won't say what it was. And Rumsfeld replied, I was afraid you were going to take that deal. And Reagan replied, never. So the point is, he was a very important man, and he was not far from the presidency, at least.
0: Pause right there, Dr. Arnn. At least for 20 years, not far from the presidency. Much more coming ahead. Don't go anywhere, America. I'm talking with Dr. Larry Arnn, president of Hillsdale College, all things Hillsdale at hillsdale.edu. 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
10: 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The answer.
0: And a deal that was under discussion there
1: couple times in his life.
0: For the benefit of the audience, we should tell them what the deal was, because that's a matter of historical record. Jerry Ford's people had approached President Reagan, then candidates Reagan, then Governor Reagan's people with the proposition of being a co-president. And Reagan dallied with that and then firmly rejected it. And I think, is that what the Secretary Rumsfeld was referring to? Thank God you didn't accept that.
1: Yeah. Yeah, and see, Reagan, when the convention opened in 1980, Reagan was 17 points behind Jimmy Carter. You eventually beat him by 8 or 9, I think. Anyway, the argument was you can't win, people don't trust you. But if I join you and Henry Kissinger joins you, then they will have confidence and we can win the election. That was the arrangement, and there's nothing discreditable about it. But it's much to Reagan's credit that he didn't take it. And it's a good thing.
0: But well, they proposed an extra-constitutional solution. Not constitutional. It's a unitary executive. You can't have a co-president. Let me go back to a line in Home Defense, Dr. Arne. This was a time when all Britain worked and strove to the utmost limit and was united as never before. You referred to that. The one desire of all the males and many women was to have a weapon. The sense of fear seemed entirely lacking in the people, and their representatives in Parliament were not unworthy of their mood. You know, if the people of Iran had had a weapon, this would not be the despotism that it is.
1: Yeah, that's right. And remember, the habits of self-government are good for a person, right? We talked about socialism last week. If you don't take care of yourself, right, what kind of person will you be? And then if you get a citizen body that, it's the 250th year directly, and we did a movie about it, right? And last week you... this week you quoted Churchill, wars are not won by heroic militias. Well, right. The early battles of the American Revolution were in fact won that way. And later there was an army, and a French army too, involved. And that was necessary. But that army, our army, was built on a heroic militia.
0: Just last week, our mutual friend Eric Metaxas has a new book out on the American Revolution, and we spent the large part of our time talking about one man, Henry Knox, about whom not many people know. Large man, 300-pounder, bookseller. And Washington says to him, I need some cannon from Saratoga. And he leaves Boston, goes all the way the far and heck back to upstate New York in the middle of winter, grabs 15,000 pounds of cannon and gets them on sleds and brings them back and forces the Brits out of Boston, which remains forever thereafter free. That's one guy, and that's a militiaman. He's not a soldier. He's a bookseller.
1: Yeah, that's right. That's right. I mean, you know, Paul Revere, who was a really radical guy, well, he was a silversmith, I think, and they lived in the country, even if they lived in the city. And they knew about horses, and they knew about work, and they knew about axes and hatchets and farm equipment, and they knew about guns. And, the British, we made this film, Revolutionary America, which you'll soon be able to watch on streaming. There's a wonderful quote from the General Burgoyne, I think, was the first British general, and he said, they're fighting with great spirit, and he insults us more than in the Seven Years' War, the French and Indian War, and we're not used to this kind of warfare. Well, that's the only kind the colonists knew how to wage.
0: Because they had been waging it on the frontier forever. Before we move on to the French agony, I do want to bring the fact that Churchill was so much in the weeds. I imagine that you are in the weeds at Hillsdale College, and people don't know when to expect something. He writes a memo to his Minister of Information, who's not like in the War Cabinet. It's some fellow's the Minister of Information, asking him to ask the public, quote, to handle air raids in a cool way and on a diminishing tone of public interest. In other words, to make the abnormal normal and not to lose your head even if the neighbor's house gets blown to bits. That's in the weeds.
1: Well, if I'm not mistaken, the Minister of Information at that moment was Alfred Duff Cooper.
0: Oh.
1: A great Churchill friend. And he certainly was later that. I think he was on this day. And he was a firm man. His son, John Julian Norwich, one of the great historians of Venice, is, I think he's still alive. He's older now. Anyway, he was like his daddy. They were both great characters. They were really great people to have a good dinner with. They could talk into the night, and they were not averse to drink. And Alfred Duff Cooper was quite a guy. And good to be able to say a word about him here.
0: All right. Well, I want to also, before we move to the French, you mentioned this, that Churchill summoned the troops from India and was upset that the troops from India had not arrived. I think it is little appreciated, I put in my notes, that the British Empire, as an empire, saved the West, saved democracy. Colonialism is much abused now, and it will never come back, I don't think. But it was the British Empire that saved the world from Hitler, and only the empire could have done it.
1: Yeah. Well, I looked it up this morning to refresh my memory. It was only in July of 1944, that's 6 weeks after D-Day, that the Americans had more troops fighting on the continent than the British. From June 1940, the month we're in right now, until the summer of 1941, the British were alone. And we didn't join them, and that's when Hitler attacked the Soviet Union, his former ally. And we didn't join the war until December 1942, so that's 2 years, 2.5 years alone, more or less. And the fact that they stood up to that is just amazing.

0: association of sentiment.
1: He is right about a lot of things, Dr. Arm. We'll come back and talk about more of the things. He was right, an association of sentiment. Love that. Don't go anywhere, America, except over to hillsdale.edu, where you'll find all things, including applications to you rising seniors to Hillsdale. Stay tuned.
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0: SRN News, I'm Mary Rose. The United States has not attacked Iran for a second day, and Tehran says it has also halted attacks. This pause comes amid efforts to resume negotiations on an interim ceasefire deal. The U.S. previously targeted Iranian coastal areas after Iran fired at ships in the Strait of Hormuz. The Pentagon has not commented on the pause. Mediation efforts by countries like Pakistan and Qatar remain unclear. Concerns about shipping in the region persist, especially threats from Iranian-backed Houthi rebels. Talks with Oman about safe passage in the Strait of Hormuz are ongoing, with some progress reported. And Israeli Prime Minister Benjamin Netanyahu plans to travel to D.C. and meet with President Trump Tuesday. And millions across the country are dealing with sizzling temperatures today, from Phoenix to Vegas to Minneapolis.
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6: Dr. Arn, the empire that Winston Churchill presided over as prime minister during the war.
7: When India's worth commenting here, when Indian independence

0: methods came, the Indian soldiers were all offered service in the British Army if they wanted it. And the British Army was generally surprised that almost all of them didn't. In fact, a minority did, which indicates something. I don't know a lot of places where I think Winston Churchill was wrong, but I think he was probably wrong in thinking that India had not yet become a country, because it's had a very difficult history and it's a very promising nation today. But it showed, even from 1945, 1948, when independence came, it showed that it was becoming a nation. It had been a conglomeration of different...
1: You might have been right on the timing, though, Doctor. I just finished rereading Freedom at Midnight. It was a pretty awful birth. It was a massacre.
0: Yeah.
1: And
0: well, he predicted a million dead, and there were about that were killed in the civil war that ensued. And, of course, Pakistan split off, and that's chiefly Muslim nation, and India is chiefly a Hindu nation, and they're both mixed up some, too. And they, you know, don't get along very well today, and they both have nuclear weapons. So he was right about some important things, too. And, you know, the main thing to comment about that was, in my opinion, Churchill, well, all you got to do is read it. I've written about it. Churchill was well-meaning to the Indians, and he never denied their right to govern themselves. He just thought they weren't ready to do that yet.
1: So let's move to the French, who ought to have been better prepared to govern themselves than they were. I'm not sure what to think about the average Frenchman in 1940. De Gaulle is all honor to De Gaulle. He's a strong man from beginning to end. He never wavers. He gets out of the country in time. Churchill is driven crazy by him throughout the course of the war, but he had a great courage. I don't know what to think about Reynaud, or I know what to think about Pétain. What do you make generally of the collapse of so many Frenchmen at the top? Because they could have withdrawn to Burgundy. They could have gone to the south of the country, and Darlan could have kept on the fight, and he chose not to either.
0: Yeah. Well, France is a great nation. The best I can explain it, of course, because there was a lot of heroism, by the way. And Churchill mentioned several French who comported themselves beautifully in this collapse. But I think that maybe they were afflicted by the same thing that afflicted British politics in the 1930s. And that was the cost of the First World War was so grievous. And, you know, we, on a global scale, we met in the First World War lessons that were apparent in 1864 in our country in the last battles of the Civil War, but of course much expanded and much intensified, and the body count was enormous and the fighting conditions were terrible. And then now here, what are we going to do that again? And they just weren't ready to do it, and their army was not ready to do it.
1: And you can kind of understand that. Stand by, Dr. Arnn. We'll be right back and continue on with the French collapse and all that followed. I do want to take a moment here in this Hillsdale Dialogue, though, to tell everyone that the campaign for Venezuela continues. That is being sponsored by Food for the Poor across all the Salem network. Food for the Poor, a longtime partner with us. They get the aid to Venezuela that they need desperately so. I've been talking about it for a couple of weeks, and it's gaining momentum as more and more people remember that thousands of people are without homes, tens of thousands actually, and thousands are missing, and more than 5,000 are dead. Confirmed, that's the official death toll. We won't know about the real death toll for a long, long time. But Food for the Poor is on the ground. They're there, they are assisting, and they're rushing supplies of basic emergency meals, medical relief to the children and families in Venezuela. My audience has been, like all the Salem audiences, very, very generous. I appreciate that greatly. If you're inclined to help, you can call 855-359-4673. 855-359-4673. That's 855-359-4673. Or you can go to my website, hughhewitt.com, and there's a banner at the top that says simply, Help Venezuela. 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Average donation is more than $100. We thank you. For more or for less, or a lot more, or even a lot less, $5 to $50,000. 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I'll be right back with more Dr. Arn on World War II memoirs of Winston Churchill when we return to the Hillsdale Dialogue on this The Hugh Hewitt Show.
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5: Dialogues with Dr. Larry Arnn, my guest, collected Hugh for Hillsdale.com. Dr. Arnn, when we went to break, we were talking about the rapid French collapse in 1940, and why did it happen?
6: They built this, they staked their hopes on a wonderful defensive line, maybe the strongest ever built, called the Maginot Line. And Churchill tells the story of that in these chapters. What the Germans did was go around it using the tanks, right? And then they penetrated it in a place or two very late, but most of it was intact when the armistice came, and one of the commanding generals said, "I don't want to lay down my arms. All of our defenses are still intact here," right? So they had staked so much on that, and I don't know, maybe they put their best troops in there too, but the ones that were not in there were just basically not ready to go. And they, you know, and you got to hand it to the Germans, even to Hitler, their plan until about 2 years, I think it was, before the war, was to repeat what they had done in the First World War, to go around through Belgium, swing to the right, you know, take the army from the northwest. And they built this Maginot Line to force that. And because the Maginot Line runs from basically the beginning of the Ardennes Forest, which is thought to be impassable, north and west, up toward Belgium. And then the idea was the British and the French armies would gather at the Belgian border and maybe go over into Belgium. Belgium was an ally, and fight the German army there. That was the plan. Well, what Hitler did was he got Rommel and Guderian, his best generals, probably Rommel certainly was one of the best, to come up with another plan. And they thought they could get tanks through the hilly, even mountainous passageways and through the Ardennes Forest and attack them from behind. And that's what they did. And they got between them and Paris, and they cut the communications of the Allied armies, and everything was a mess. It was chaos. Right, and communications broke down, and the British, it's a wonderful story how all this happened. And you know, my father-in-law was in this retreat and left Dunkirk Beach the last day, and he could recount to you about it. You know, first of all, everything's a mess. The maps are completely disorganized, and there never really was an order given. You guys fight your way to the beach and come home. And there never was an order given, you guys, the French, you guys break with the British and retreat to the south toward Paris and maybe south of it. The British just sort of started moving that way. They just, it was chaos. And nothing was working. The communications were terrible. And they started fighting their way home. And they did fight in good order and kept themselves together marvelously. I mean, it's remarkable how they performed. And in retreat, and, you know, the famous Soldiers of Calais that we talked about in a previous week, they rescued their army and considerable part of the French army. But the French, they just got their way back toward Paris, and they basically just fell apart.
5: General Allenbrook, who later becomes the George Marshall for Great Britain, the chief of the general staff, sends a note to the Secretary of War, Anthony Eden, at that point. The position is hopeless. All further reinforcements should be stopped, and the remainder of the British Expeditionary Force, now about 150,000, should be reembarked at once. And they did indeed get 136,000 Brits and 20,000 Poles off. Churchill, though, I think this is a wonderful note on which to end. He censors bad news. There's sinking of boats even as France collapsed. And he says, quote, "The newspapers have got quite enough disaster for today at least." He realizes he's got to buck up a country. That maybe is the difference between he and the French Prime Minister. Churchill is up to the task of revitalizing his country.
6: If you want to read, you should read this book, and then I would suggest that you read the chapters in Martin Gilbert's big biography, the 8-volume biography. Just go find volume 6 is what this is in. The volume is entitled Finest Hour. Read the story of his visits to the French. I've recounted them on this show, but they're very... And Churchill is trying to get them to say, send out an order that everyone is to fight and fight their way someplace south and keep it up till the coast and then run to Africa if you've got to, right? Churchill then, in these chapters, shows that he's giving similar orders to the British civilian population in the event of an invasion. In other words, there was no command at the top that we're going to go on no matter what. And Churchill, in a very moving moment, says, you can destroy 2 German army corps in the streets of Paris, and Vagon says, we've ordered the surrender of Paris, and Churchill says, nations that die fighting rise up again. Those that surrender tamely are gone forever. And that's a very low moment in this story of these 4 trips.
5: It is indeed. And hold that thought. We'll be back for a little bit more on the collapse of France from Winston Churchill's memoir. All the prior dialogues on the World War II memoirs are collected at hughforhillsdale.com. I want to remind you, I'm in the Relief Factor studio, and Relief Factor works. Got my 10K in yesterday. I'll be doing another 10K tomorrow. And that's what I do every other day at least. I try and get in at least 4 or 5 a week, 6 milers. And so that's because Relief Factor keeps me in the game. My shoulder is shot, but that's got nothing to do with minor aches and pains. That's a rotator cuff issue, and I'll have to have that dealt with down the road. 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
0: Imagine getting this kind of news. Karen Collins was in her 20s. 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
5: Hey, I'm president of Hillsdale College. All things Hillsdale. Hillsdale.edu. Dr. Aron, since we're talking about the low point of France in 1940, let's also talk about Charles de Gaulle, who gave some hope in that moment. But Churchill, but de Gaulle gets out. De Gaulle keeps fighting, and he has de Gaulle address the British nation the night he arrives in the United Kingdom. I think that's a brilliant stroke. Even though they're collapsing across the channel, we've got this French general here, and he says fight on, because they got all the North African empire to worry about, right?
6: Oh, yeah. Yeah, and they, you know, de Gaulle was a, he was a serious man. He was a wonderful man. Churchill mentioned in this chapter that he walked up. He just noticed de Gaulle, who was not a senior. He wasn't a general. Why was he in the room? He had to spit for it. People recognized that. Churchill just noticed his demeanor, his countenance. And he walked up to him at one point and said, man of destiny, man de destin. And Churchill was right about that. Now, it is true that they fought like cats and dogs through the war. And de Gaulle fought with Roosevelt like cats and dogs. He got to the place where Roosevelt would hardly talk to him. And you know, later, de Gaulle would not join certain parts of NATO.
5: Correct.
6: Very independent, cuss. And whatever was the spirit that kept him strong in the face of this defeat, he kept France together. And the spirit that led him do that also made him a very difficult ally.
5: When we come back next week, I want to talk about French exhaustion and maybe American exhaustion, but we'll leave that for next week. All of you are interested in this. All of the dialogues on Churchill's World War II memoirs are collected over at hughforhillsdale.com, and they go back quite some time. We're on Volume 2, and we'll be picking up on Chapters 9 and or 10 and 11 next week if you want to catch up with us and read the Bordeaux Armistice and Admiral Darlan and the French fleet, quite the dramas, them both. Until then, stay tuned. And I got to say about Admiral Darlan, if any of you do not know, if it hadn't been for de Gaulle, Darlan would be the last Frenchman that you'd ever have heard of from World War II. But de Gaulle got out, and Darlan, who went back and forth, and we'll get into his complicated story next week, Admiral Darlan went back and forth He could have stood up as De Gaulle did stand up, just as France was falling, but he didn't. He made his peace with the Vichy government in Pétain, and it was just a very sad moment for the admiral. He redeemed himself a bit. We'll talk more about that next week. Until then, though, we're in Volume 2. I have the paperback edition, as I was just mentioning. I think it's the easiest one to work with rather than the expensive and original first edition volumes or the memoirs that are everywhere you can find in used bookstores. They're heavier to carry. I like the paperbacks. They're easier to work with. All the Hillsdale dialogues are found at hughforhillsdale.com. 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Thank you, Adam. Thank you, Dr. Arne. Thank you, Harley. Thank you, Generalissimo. I'll talk to you Monday on the next Hugh Hewitt Show.
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12: Hello, I'm David Jeremiah. And after 250 years, America has much to celebrate. But this time is also a moment to seek the Lord, because the hope of a nation is not found merely in outward strength, but in hearts that are turned toward God. Scripture reminds us that revival begins when God's people humble themselves in prayer, seek His face, and walk in Christ's ways. That is where lasting strength begins. So, as we thank God for America's past, let us also ask Him for spiritual renewal in our future. May He lead us, strengthen us, and pour out His blessing on this land we so dearly love.
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13: News this hour from Town Hall, I'm Mary Rose. A new income analysis is challenging claims that America's middle class is falling behind.
14: Economist Steve Moore says Census Bureau sample data through May 2026 puts median U.S. household income at about $87,000. His analysis estimates real median income has risen 41% since 1984. The report adds that inflation-adjusted incomes declined during the pandemic, but have recently rebounded. The economic advisor in President Trump's first term says the policies of his former boss are behind the gains. Ken Lorman reporting.
13: Former state lawmaker and logger Troy Jackson has secured the Democratic nomination for U.S. Senate in Maine.
15: Jackson will face longtime GOP Senator Susan Collins in November in a race that could decide which party controls the U.S. Senate. Jackson replaces Graham Plattner, who won the Democrat primary in June but then withdrew from the race amid allegations of sexual misconduct. Jackson was selected by hundreds of delegates who came together for a first-of-its-kind gathering in Bangor, Maine. He won the support of almost all the delegates who gathered there to clinch the nomination. Bob Agner reporting.
13: Public policy expert Matthew Continetti thinks that the Democratic Party's core beliefs are increasingly out of step with mainstream American views.
16: Voters don't like socialism. They don't like Medicare for all. They don't want open border socialism. They don't want to have green mandates stuffed down their throats. And so the socialist rise within the Democratic left provides Republicans with a messaging opportunity.
13: Continetti made his comments to the Salem Radio Network. And police in Germany say the suspect in this weekend's deadly attack on Berlin's Pride Festival is dead. More on these stories at townhall.com.
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13: Federal health officials have linked four more states to an outbreak of a diarrhea-causing parasite.
18: The update expands the scope of the largest U.S. outbreak of cyclospora on record. Federal health agencies have been investigating the outbreak tied to shredded lettuce served at Taco Bell restaurants. Their tracing efforts now include Illinois, Kansas, Oklahoma, and Pennsylvania. Previously, the agency's investigation included five states, Indiana, Kentucky, Michigan, Ohio, and West Virginia. Investigators are focused on produce supplier Taylor Farms and imports of lettuce from a location in Mexico. John Scott reporting.
13: Living through the biggest jump in grocery prices in a half century has many Americans changing their eating and food shopping habits. The price of food purchased for home use has increased 33% since the beginning of 2019. Breaking news and analysis at townhall.com. A U.S. swamp has been added to the list of UNESCO World Heritage Sites.
19: The Okefenokee Swamp in Georgia is among several sites added to the World Heritage List at a UN committee meeting in South Korea Saturday. Kim Bednarik, executive director of Okefenokee Swamp Park, was there for the honors.
20: We accept this inscription not as a finish line, but as a commitment to keep the Okefenokee wild, resilient, and thriving for generations to come.
19: The Okefenokee is regarded as one of the world's largest freshwater ecosystems and is largely undisturbed. UNESCO says it's a globally significant natural habitat and a valuable source of information on long-term environmental change. I'm Donna Water.
13: Ford is recalling over 560,000 Broncos to fix a fire safety risk. The recall affects certain 2021 and 2026 Broncos. More on these stories at Town Hall.
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25: 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If they have an old 401k or a trust or something, they bring it to us to manage. We don't manage 401ks, but we always start the show talking about this because it is so important that to be in that world to build up your wealth. I mean, this is where it all comes from, is that savings program. And so once you get that going, then it's just on autopilot, and then you conservatively manage the money. Hence, save aggressively and invest conservatively. Now, we got a lot to talk about on the show today. Again, it's just extraordinary. Things are moving all the time now at a very rapid rate. We have the AI build out. Well, you know, that really is one of the, it probably rivals the railroads and electricity and the telephones in the past. And so this is a huge thing. We have the war with Iran. This thing was supposed to be a 2-week deal. It's not going well. We've been in this game since April, 2.5 months now, and that's not going well. We have a private equity, private debt, a crisis there where people can't get their money out there. We have really the build out, the reshoring of manufacturing back to the United States of America. Look, we sat around for 30 years and watched China steal a good portion of our industrial base because basically we were stupid and greedy. Corporations got greedy, and the government, quite frankly, completely mishandled it, thought that it was going to be everyone's, the whole pie was going to grow bigger philosophy, and everyone in the world took advantage of us until President Trump came in and said, I've seen enough of this, and he's forcing these plants back to the United States. It's defense plants. It's rare earth metals. It's all types of things like that that's going on out there right now. And so we're seeing a lot of that out there. And so what we're dealing with, it's drug plants. It's auto plants. It's all types of different things out there that are coming back. I mean, this is a big deal. It's a huge deal. President Trump, I've said this, he put in a remarkable plan to rebuild the United States of America, to get our debt in order, to bring our factories back, to increase manufacturing, to increase wages, to increase unemployment, to reduce our deficit, reduce interest rates. You can say it was a mistake or not, but it was probably not the best timing, was this Iran war. Besides that, and it's overshadowing what a remarkable job he's done. And so the question is, what do we do from here going forward? And I think we want to go over that today. I mean, it's just remarkable the world we live in. And so a couple of things we're going to cover today. What's going on with with AI? There seems to be a lot of hype around that, to say the least. What's going on with the Iran war? What can we expect there? What's really happening? And how is this going to affect? Where are interest rates going? Where's the markets going? How do you protect yourself in that type of, how do you protect yourself? And I think at Max Out Savings Advisors, I don't know anyone that has basically been able to kind of navigate through enormous numbers of crisis over the last 25 plus years and really do protect protect our clients' asset. That's what we do. We're basically investors in the stock and bond markets. We're value investors. We typically purchase stocks, bonds, some mutual funds, ETFs, those type of things. We don't use annuities. We don't use different types of things. We tend to use very, very high quality products that can ride through different types of crisis, because we know if we can just stay out of the problems, we're ahead of most people out there. And that's kind of our philosophy. So let's take a look at the markets. S&P 500 hit a new high. AI is just exploding out there. They're talking $800 billion worth of spending, possibly $750 to $800 billion this year. $1.1 trillion in AI build out. It's building out AI centers. We're building out the electricity. We're building out the grid. It's just an enormous undertaking that we've rarely seen. At the same time, we're bringing back factories back to the U.S. So it's exciting times. Now, I've been in this market a while and studied it since I was very young. I don't think I've ever seen the frenzy that we have in the AI this week. It was truly extraordinary. People running around, basically saying you should be mortgaging your house and dumping it into the AI stocks. And there's something that people need to understand with this. Is AI a big deal? Absolutely. Is it a game changer? Absolutely. But does that mean it's not a thing where everybody is going to be a winner? All the AI companies are not going to be winners. Right now, the market's valuing, all the company has to say is the word AI or data center. They're building a data center or a new chip, and they will mark the stock up 5, 10, 20, 25, 30% in one day. And that's pretty much almost a mania. And a couple things that we need to understand is AI is two things. Number one, you have the AI build out. You have the integration of AI into the United States economy, and number two, you have AI stocks in the financial part of the AI, which is the stocks. They're not going to move at the same time. AI could go straight up for 5 or 10 years straight, and the market could peak tomorrow after Monday morning, and that'll be it. That'll be the top. And so the question is: so when these people are all talking about this build out as far as the eye can see, that might be correct, but that doesn't mean the stocks are going to go up as far as the eye can see. If you looked at the electrical stocks, I believe it was the 19-teens and 20s, they peaked when only about 20% of the world, of the people in the United States, actually had electricity. And so it's the same thing with the auto. I mean, there was enormous, at least, I haven't seen, I would guess between 25 and 50 automakers during the automobile boom. In the end, you had Ford, GM, and Chrysler. And so right now, it's participation trophy time in the stock market. And so you want to be in the sector. We're in the sector for our clients. But at the same time, you can't let yourself get carried away. I was listening to one big financial TV personality who was just, pounding the table. You had to get in. This is a once in a life opportunity. And I'm like, well, yes, but it's been going up now for 2 or 3 years straight. And it's not like this is something new that nobody knows about. And when you get a hot market like this, you have to start looking at some risk management. You have to start, analyzing, hey, do I want to be in? Where am I? Where am I in the situation? How do I want to move here? And not just, going wild and claiming you have to be all in right now. And so I think this is one of the things that we're going to have to see here is how's it play. Let me give you some numbers here that came out. It was there's a couple things. The market is incredibly concentrated right now in AI. And if you look at it, if you take the Mag 7 and then add in Broadcom, Micron, advanced micro devices, those stocks, that gets you up to about 40% of the whole S&P 500. So when you're investing in the S&P 500, which is representative of the United States of America economy, 40% of it is in very, very hot AI stocks, which means that it just like an example, if you invested in 10 stocks and you in 40 four of them were in the all types of different sectors, four of them were in one sector, it's an overweighting. And by the way, that's just those basically 10 stocks, the Mag 7 plus a couple more. There's an enormous number of add-on stocks on top of that. Intel, I mean, that's another 10%. So half of the market right now is in these stocks. And this week, there's a lot of what's known as call. There's option buying calls and puts and calls. Puts if the market goes down, calls if the market goes up. There's the majority, it's over 60%, 60, 65% are calls, which is very unusually high, which means people are wanting to be long the market. Back in 2000 and around 2020 in that range, about 6 years ago, that a big day for the options market, they would do $200 billion nominal of options. So if you buy it, you maybe buy an option for $2. But you control stock 100 shares worth $100, so it's $100 worth of stock for $2. Right now, that's what the nominal means. Right now, this week it hit $2.6 trillion worth of nominal on options in the market. I mean, this is massive speculation. I saw a company called Jane Street is out earning more. I forget the exact number. I'll get that. They're out earning Goldman Sachs in the biggest hedge funds out there right now. And Jane Street has been caught several times manipulating markets around the world and leading to criminal investigations. And they're very, very aggressive. They take on huge amounts of debt. We talked about J.P. Morgan's balance sheet. J.P. Morgan, one of their main businesses, lending out to hedge funds during the day. If something were to happen in the Middle East, and I won't even use it's specific, if specific to it, let's take a quick break here. But what I want you to understand is there is an enormous amount of speculation in the market right now. And that does that mean you sell everything and head for a bomb shelter? No, because things could go a lot higher. But you in these type of markets is not when you want to just lose control of your investment philosophies and thinking. Now's the time when you want to be more cautious. Now's the time you want to continue to make money. But now's the time when you want to also don't be sucked into the people on CNBC, you know, pounding the table that says that, you know, stocks are going to go up forever. And you're looking at 3 to 4, you know, 1 to 3 or 4 years of straight up markets. That might happen, but you're going to see corrections along the way. And we have rarely, if ever, seen this type of decline. Tell you what, let's take a quick break. We're going to discuss some more of this, more interesting things happening with the market. Look, there's a lot of money being made in the market right now. Things are real good. Don't get me wrong. We're happy. But you know, everyone out there is telling you it's going straight up. I like to take the other side and give some pros and cons to give you what, you know, so you can make good investment decisions. We'll be right back right here on the Max Out Savings Show.
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25: 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We're talking savings, investments, and your retirement. And we're just going over the markets here. Some of the things, again, it's a very hot market. We have stocks going up 10% a day, 20% a day. If someone has a new chip, they said, hey, we have an AI chip that's coming out, the stock might go up 20% in a day. Now, will that chip work real well? We're not sure. Will it be accepted by the buyer? We're not sure. Will it be successful? We don't know, but it's a new chip, and so we all want to be in there. And so in these type of markets, again, you want to keep your eye on the ball and watch things a lot more closely. Now's not the time to get things out of control. I saw another statistic last week that we had 2 days the market hit a new high, and with 4% of the stocks hitting new lows, and the only time that has happened has basically been in like 1929, 1999, in I think 2020. It rarely happens at all. And so again, it's another warning sign. You know, you don't usually see that type of things happen. So basically, as we pointed out, the last time we saw market hitting new highs and then having 4% of the market decline, that was 1929. I mean, a lot of these things, does that mean, again, the market's going to crash? No, I want to emphasize, look, for our clients, we're invested in the stock market and stuff. But my point is, we spend a lot of time truly trying to look at the alternatives, what could go wrong. And that's one of the things, you know. So we want to, again, caution. You want to watch closely. I think when this thing starts going down, you're not going to have a lot of time to get out. And I don't know where that's going to be. So we'll just kind of watch it. There are many cheap stocks out there. We bought a stock about a week ago in the medical area. It gone down from like 130, 140 down to about 40 something. And we picked it up. And since then, there's been good news and it's going up. I mean, people, there's so much. What I think is happening is there's so much money pouring into the AI stocks that institutions are dumping other things because they want to get more beta to try to get as much money as possible, and that's creating opportunities. I mean, again, as we said, that statistic, new high with 4% of the stocks hitting record lows. So we'll see on that, but that's something we want to continue to watch. Now, Chuck's question was, and again, this is live. This is our first video program, and so we're going to be having that. We'll be streaming video. I don't think we're streaming this one today. This is sort of the test. But Chuck's, should we reinvest in silver since AI and computers? Look, I like silver. I think you can buy some here. It appeared to be breaking out. It's about $80, and if you look at the chart on silver, it looks like I'd like to see it break out over 95 again. But I do think you can start making some investments. I'd only put half in now and see what it does. I really want to see gold go up. We've got good sized positions in gold. We've reduced them a lot, just to try to balance the portfolios and take some profits. But I want to see how it's gonna play out here going forward. I'm a little more bullish on silver right now, and so that's something we're watching closely. Here's a statistic: for the month of March, what was the number one export out of the United States? Think about that. Tick, tick, tick. It was gold, non-monetary gold. To give you an example, it was 1.5 times the amount of oil, 2 times the amount of drugs, and 3 times the amount of aircraft, 2.5 times the amount of aircraft engines going out there. So there's enormous amounts of demand. There's enormous amount of demand for gold and silver from the Asian countries in particular, from around the world as well. I believe the Arabs are selling because they need to get they need working capital to run their countries, and they don't have the oil income. But the Asians continue to buy gold and silver. And if we look at it, by the way, out of the last 6 months, 5 of those months, gold has been the big component. So huge amounts of gold are pouring out of the United States going to it. Going to Asia. Remember, the Chinese and the Asians in general are huge savers. There's about a $51 trillion in savings in the banks and different things here. People talk about the money markets in the U.S. at $7 trillion, how that's going to support the markets forever. The number is 51. Now, I think apples to apples, the U.S. is a little is higher, but understand that. That there's huge demand for gold and silver from Asia. They are massive savers, and they're continuing to buy it. So we need to see the negative I've heard on the gold is it's possible that when Chairman Warsh gets in at the Federal Reserve, they're going to try to stabilize the dollar, stabilize the bond market, encourage banks to start lending more to in Treasury bills. The banks right now. They're committing huge amounts of capital to the hedge funds. So the hedge funds come in, they've got $1 billion at the end of the day in treasuries or whatever, or different things. They go over and they lend it to people like JP Morgan. They get $2 or $3 billion, $4 billion more, and then they invest.

Yeah, but that's just another story. By the way, if you got any questions or comments, you can give us a call at 713-339-1070 here at the Max Out Savings Show. 713-339-1070. Couple things we're going to be covering as well. We're going to be cut. There's some real interesting things happen with the RAND. I want to cover that as well. But I also want to touch base about, again, when we talk about risk management, when we talk about understanding the world, what you have to understand is when you're saving money, putting money in your 401k plan, you're working away, you've got money coming in, everything's great. If the market goes up and down, it doesn't, you just keep putting the money in and the market goes up and you'll be fine. If you're retired, you've got about a it's over 50% chance either you or your wife lives to be over 90 years old. So if you retire at 65, that means you got 25 years to manage that money. So this money has to last through 25 years. And the research has shown, people are always worried about running out of the money in. You almost have to be a little more careful initially with your money because you don't want to have a big drawdown initially because that's very devastating to your retirement long term. So if let's say you get a great financial crisis, which we're not saying that's going to happen, but just you sort of want to plan for everything. But let's say your asset, your portfolio goes down one third. So you've got $1 million. It's down 700. What is that? $667,000. And if you're pulling a certain amount at $1 million, let's say you're pulling $45,000 out a year. If you start pulling $45,000 a year at with 667,000, that's a much bigger percentage you're thinking, and you're going to draw down your portfolio very quickly. And so it this is not well understood. Most people think most of the risk is later on at retirement. It really isn't. We had people that were buying things and they're like 75 and stuff, buying homes and different things and paying them off over time. You can kind of manage through that, and you can always sell a piece of property or something, but the real danger is if you get stuck when you're 85 years old and you have to sell off some assets, those assets are going to carry you for a long way in the future. But if you get hit really badly initially, then a smaller chunk of assets have to carry you a much longer time frame, 25. And this is one of the reasons we also try to encourage people to, I always encourage people to work longer because you bulletproof your retirement better. Also, that's just me. I think people, I think they do better if they're working. If you don't like your job, find another job, find to do something you like. And even if you're successfully retired, got plenty of money, I would still, if you want to do a part-time job, fine. I remember we had one client years ago, they were worth millions, and they had a job just driving cars around part-time. And just because they wanted something to do, and it was an enormous amount of money they had, but they like to keep active. And so it be it playing golf, being be it volunteering. I think the volunteering is actually much better than golf. Going out, doing things, getting a part-time job, having hobbies. These are you have to keep your mind sharp. I was talking to someone in there, over last weekend. They're talking about that they're playing poker, and one of them was, I think, somehow it worked back to one of the grandfathers playing poker. Well, it keeps your mind sharp. And so that's one of the real keys is you want to keep your mind and your body sharp. You want to exercise. You want to keep your mind sharp. So when people come into us and they want to go, should I retire? We look and see, do they have enough funds to retire? We'll sit down with them. We'll show them, what type of different programs how much you can expect to take out of retirement. We'll look at all their assets, and we'll sort of come up with a plan. It's a very simple plan, but because I think it's very hard to predict 25 years in the future, so you've got to keep things very simple so you can adjust it. But so what so the question often is if you want to keep working. That's what we tell people. It you want to stay active and you want to stay healthy. That those are one of the key things. Now, a couple things happen when you do that. If you're retired, your mind stays sharp. You're doing things. You're engaging with people. The actual

0: think it was with the hearing aid. If you say, if people, I saw some advertisement with the hearing aid. If you have a hearing aid, your chances of like Alzheimer's or something go or dementia go way down. Well, that's real simple because you're staying engaged with people. Whereas if you can't hear, you tend to pull back a little bit. It's not that you can't hear, it's that you're pulling back from people and engaging people. So it's so important when you're retired to stay active. And if you're just stuck at home, find some volunteer work at the church, hospitals. All there's all types of people that need help. Join some groups, some hobby groups. Keep your mind sharp. Walking, that's one of the best exercises. If you can walk a mile or two or three each day, or ideally 4 days a week, again, you want to stay healthy because you're going to live longer. Your healthcare costs are going to be lower, which healthcare costs is a big chunk of retirement expenses. So walking is free. Walking is easy. You don't need to have a gym. You don't need to do anything. You can just walk. And so take advantage of these simple things. I mean, it's never complex. I remember we had one client that, they were talking about, well, they were getting older and they like, what do we do? We're in our late 80s now. Should we get a one-story house? And the husband's like, look, I don't get a lot of exercise, but I go up and down the stairs all day long and it helps out. And he was basically right. By having to go up and down the stairs, it was a form of exercise. So it's every little thing that adds up to a successful and happy retirement. So if you can take advantage of those things, do it. But and we're going to do more on health because health is one of the most, people when talk about retirement, all they want to do is talk about their retirement, how their portfolio is going. But it's not just that. It's your lifestyle. It's, are you staying active? Are you staying healthy? All of those things. If you start getting medical bills, they just get to be enormous, and that cuts into your retirement. So take advantage of some of these little things to put yourself on top. And so okay, we've got if someone wants to give us a call, I think we've got that working. Again, this is our first time to do video, so. It's just you can give us a call at 713-339-1070 and we'll get you on the air. That's 713-339-1070 right here on AM 1070, The Answer. What else do we got here? I'm going to cover that in there. The final segment we're going to try to hit with the RAN. Again, that's a big deal. We just have all these big. With this AI build out that's so exciting, the remanufacturing, reshoring of manufacturing is so exciting coming back to the United States. We have issues with private credit that's tightening the market. Our government's borrowing $2 trillion. We're going to war right now, which is going to cost 100, 150 billion at least. They're talking what 750 to 800, sometimes billion more just for the AIs this year. I think there's a possibility that we get some type of I think the money there in the past you had kind of what was called crowding out, which means money became tighter because everybody wanted money. It recently with the Fed flooding the system with money every single time the market, goes down 7.5%. It's kind of changed that, but I think they're going back to that because again, Treasury Secretary Bessette. And Federal Reserve Chairman Warsh, these guys, they know they're looking at a 39 tr 38 trillion 38 9 trillion dollar deficit of debt they have to fund. And so the more you can show people that, hey, look, we're conservative. We're not going to go throwing money at every time the market drops, 7%. We're not going to flood the system with money. We're going to do things differently. Well, what that does is that's going to sit there and create confidence in the dollar. People go, hey, in treasuries, these guys aren't going to sit there and spend every dime they have. So that's positive. But it means tighter money. And I think later this year, you're going to hear more about tighter money, people can, it's already happening with private credit and stuff, and there's just such demand for AI build out and stuff. It the cost of money, I think, is going to go up. That never mind, we got $100 oil, and the price of everything from chemicals to aluminum to fertilizer are going up at the same time. So this is something we want to kind of continue to watch out there. Tell you what, let's take a quick break. We're going to talk about, hey, where do we think things go from here? Right after this quick break, right here on the Max Out Savings Show.
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0: In the 1970s, the big song was the Bee Gees' Stayin' Alive. 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
0: Welcome back to the Max Out Savings Show. We're talking savings, investments, and your retirement. Going over some ideas, we just talked earlier about the markets. Very high, very frothy, very concentrated in tech. They're, you know, it really, some of the people on CNBC really seem to go off the deep end, basically, you know, saying you should, you know, hawk your children or something to get more money to sit there and invest in AI. That's kind of a warning sign. You want to watch that closely. By the way, if you got any questions or comments, you can give us a call, 713-339-1070 here in the show. This is our first video show. You can just call in on the phone. And I believe this might be streaming later in the week. So this is sort of the test run today. But so we're talking about the markets, where we go from here. And again, I think you have to be in the AI. I think you have to play it. I think you would, you know, it's not just data centers. It's not just chips. Keep in mind, it's also commodities, something we've been talking endlessly on the show about. We had a caller ask about silver. It's silver. It's copper. It's aluminum. Keep in mind, aluminum, 10% of the world's aluminum capacity is offline in the Persian Gulf. It's equipment. It's things like Caterpillar. It's electricity. It's a build out of the grid. It's not just build out the electricity. You got to get the grid there. We spent no money for 30 years building our grid. If you look back on it, we went through a time when China started taking all our products. What we did is we said, look, we don't need that. We don't need manufacturing in the United States. We're gonna be a servicing company and it'd be servicing and then financialization. We'll financialize everything. So we don't really need manufacturing. We're going back the other way. This is exciting. It's a long-term trend. The question is it ahead of itself now? So Sam called in. Is it realistic to buy gold and silver now? Let me know if we can take them live. Look, I would hold off a little bit and see what the gold and the silver does. These guys, okay, Sam, are you on the air now?
3: Yes, hi. Can you hear me?
0: Oh, yes. Oh, great. Yes, you had a question for us.
3: Yeah, a previous show, they were emphasizing the need to buy gold and the need to buy silver and how all of your investments should be in gold and silver. Is that realistic in the market currently the way things are?
0: No, because look, we've liked gold and silver for years. We've made an enormous amount of money on it for our clients. I think you want to own it, particularly you want to own some physical for silver. And I don't care if you buy gold or physical silver and you know, not a huge chunk, but a smaller part of your portfolio, and it goes down 20 or 30%. You want to hold that long term. That's one of the key things. However, the stocks right now have been selling off some. I think we want to see whether they're going to stable. If they continue to move up, it should create an opportunity in the stocks right now. I like the metals a little better than the stocks, but the stocks are making an enormous amount of money. The earnings are coming in very good on them right now. All across the board, the earnings were enormous cash flow in the sector. I think silver long term has there's about a 700 million ounce shortage of silver over the last 5 years, and it's only going up because of solar power and in AI. So I still like silver a lot. I like copper, gold. Here's the deal, Sam. Is one of the things I've got a number of different. I think gold's going up longer, higher term. I have some I listen to a number of different people. We have some very sophisticated research we get, and one of them is laid out a pretty good case that gold could go to 3,700 if Secretary Bessette and Fed Chairman Warsh can stabilize the Treasury markets and get in there and start making big changes. They're going to want to increase the use of T-bills, minimize gold and crypto. So keep that in mind. So I think you want to, if you don't own any, I would definitely be buying some in here, buy some if it goes a little lower. That's the answer right now. I want to see the way it's going. We're kind of consolidating our move right now up from 1600 up to 5,000. It's about 4,700 now. So it's consolidating. We want to see if it goes any lower or not. Does that help?
3: Yes.
0: But you don't want to put all your portfolio in. If you're worried about, again, there's copper stocks. There's other things out there. There's REITs, Rainier Timber REIT yields 5%. It's one of the biggest landowners in the country. So there's different things out there. Okay, what do we do with Iran? Look, this isn't going well. We're here. So, a couple things that have been happening right now, the straits are closed. There's a few things getting across. I think they're trying to get the tankers out of there and a lot of the boats out of there so they can be moved elsewhere. They can go to Angola. They can go to west coast of Africa. They can come to the United States to get oil. Unfortunately, they can't go to the North Sea because they got rid of their oil and gas industry. A couple things to watch. The foreign minister of Iran went to China here a couple days ago. President Trump is heading, I think, on the 17th to China to meet with President Xi. China is hurting right now. They get a lot of their oil and gas from Iran. One side of them wants to use this to their advantage to stick it to us. The other side, they need the openings. And the other Asian countries like Japan, Taiwan, Philippines, Singapore, you know, the list goes down. Vietnam, they're really hurting for oil, for diesel fuel, for jet fuel, for gasoline right now. So China has the ability to probably influence Iran, saying, look, we need your oil. We're going to build you back up. So I think there's a possibility of some type of deal. The question is Iran... When they saw Maduro was taken down, they decided, well, if that's going to happen to us, we're going to automatically disseminate all our decision making to 30 different military and political groups around the country. Each person has his own area. Well, the problem with that is you got 30 people you got to come up with a decision on. And 30, some of those people want to, hey, I think it's time we call it quit. Give them the nuclear material and let's all go on our way. There's other ones that are willing to kind of fight to the death. And I think they're having trouble getting a decision. I think it's important to see what's going to happen when Trump goes to China. I think this will be the key right here. This is doing a lot of damage to the world economy. We're not seeing it here because we got plenty of oil and gas. We got plenty of fertilizer. We got plenty of aluminum. And so this doesn't really bother us. We got huge helium manufacturing. We're like, hey, what's the problem? We're making more money. But the problem is it's doing enormous damage around the world. We mentioned the Asian countries. That the fertilizer, a good chunk, I've seen numbers between 30 and 40% of the fertilizers come out of there. Well, there's a lot of little farmers in Africa and South America and Asia that they don't make much money. The price of their fertilizer went up. The price of their diesel fuels up, 80, 60, 70, 80%. They can't afford to plant. That's going to be a shortage of food. This is just one thing. I mean, there's good shortages of helium coming up. Helium's used to make AI chips, central processing unit, CPUs as well. It's also used in nuclear, these magnetic resonance imaging machines. There's different types of chemicals, 10% of the aluminum we talked about. So there's real damage being done to the world economy, and it keeps getting bigger and bigger and bigger. And so we need to see, if this thing gets materially worse, it's hard to see how the rest of the world kind of descends into a big recession, and you don't know who's going to be in trouble. A lot of countries have a lot of debt. The Brits have, their 10-year hit 4.7% the other day, and so this has kind of been a big issue overall. But let me see something here. Let me make sure I got that right. So interest rates are going up there, I think that their interest rates are moving quite a bit higher. I think it might be 5.7%. There. And so there's a lot of people in trouble out there. And this is going to start affecting the markets and stuff. And so we want to watch that and see where it goes. A lot of companies reported earnings. We had great earnings coming up. But the question is, we didn't have any problem with earnings. No, we're not having any problem. Well, that's because you pre-bought everything 6 months into the future. What's going to happen in the next 6 months? And I think no one wants to say, well, look, our earnings are going to be hit in the next 6 months, because everyone's hoping, they keep listening to Donald Trump, that the war is going to be ended tomorrow afternoon, for the last month and a half. And so no one really wants to make that commitment. And they're under pressure because, we don't want to hear from all our big companies, yeah, we're really worried, we're firing workers, we're cutting back, we're raising prices. That's a bad look. So I think you want to continue to talk about spreading out that risk. As we talked about, 60%, 40% of the S&P 500 is the Mag 7, Micron, Broadcom, and Advanced Micro Devices. And that doesn't include Intel and all these other, 100 other little medium-sized companies out there that have tech as well. So the S&P probably 50% AI right now. So I think this is one you want to watch. There's other opportunities. If you look at some of the drug or the medical stuff, it just continues to fall. I think that's creating opportunities. There's other things out there. We mentioned that timber REITs very cheap because housing's slow right now. You're buying into actual land holdings that yield 5%. That's not a bad deal. And so you want to keep your bonds short term. Interest rates are rising. The 10-year right now is gone up. It continues to go up. It's kind of come back some, but you're still looking at about almost 4.4%. This has been the top of the range. Does it break through that or not? I think possibly later this year, if a few things work out, longer term bonds will be a good opportunity. But for now, you want to have a very flexible portfolio. So you want to have it so if AI keeps going up, you make money. But if AI falls apart, it doesn't take your whole portfolio down with it. So I think these are some of the things. Really, the market, the 10-year market starts running into trouble if the 10-year goes above 4.5. But the issue you have to understand is, look, the government's going to try to keep it under 4.5. So it's going to be hard to tell. So those are some things. So look, this week, are we going to get a deal with the Iranians? I think this week is going to be very, very critical. I think we're going to find out whether something's going to get done or not this week, or at least say the next 10 days. If not, it's going to be a real problem. And if Trump can't do something with the Chinese, then it's a real issue, and they're going to have to do something. And I don't see how the United States can go, okay, here's what we'll do. If you just open up the straits, we'll walk away, and you agree not to do nuclear weapons, and yes, you can charge $2 million a tanker. At that point in time, you've ceded control of the Persian Gulf, and basically you've badly lost the war. You've done massive damage to the United States' credibility and military might at that juncture. So we're in a tough situation. Let me see here. Mark, tell you what, is Mark you there? Can we get Mark in real quick?
4: I'm ready if you are.
0: Okay, quick, Mark. Just got a few minutes, just a minute or two.
4: Okay. I have been inundated with texts that are eating about 25% of my storage in the phone. They're talking about Elon Musk. Here, I'll read a little bit to you. Elon Musk's new project isn't about AI. It's about something 27 years in the making, just cleared by the White House. And then Time Magazine calls the $380 billion company the most disruptive in the world, but something big is happening June the 16th. Have you seen or heard of any of this crap?
0: Yeah, you know, look, I mean, I haven't heard. I mean, Elon Musk, what I think he's going to do, if he's smart, he does an AI agent, like a little phone, and everyone has one. And then we don't have to deal with these different different stuff on your phone right now, your different apps. Look, I think AI is critically important for nuclear research, for medical research, military, absolutely critical. I'm not sure that everything we're doing is justified in it. And I probably trust Elon more than some of these other people who seem to just be going completely off the deep end. It's a tough thing. I think we have to bear watching, and we're going to find out. And we'll listen to the show. We'll keep you informed on that, Mark.
4: Okay, thanks.
0: Okay, thanks. Tell you what, coming up here on the end of the show, a couple things I just want to run by. Remember our motto and philosophy, which is to save aggressively and invest conservatively. That's save aggressively, invest conservatively. That's the key to building up wealth over the long term. In this world today, you want to save a lot of money, and then you want to conservatively invest it, because things are always changing and you want to stay ahead of it, and you don't want some crisis to wreck your retirement. So if you need some help, go to a couple things. 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If you need help with your retirement, have an old 401k, that's what we do. 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And anyway, hope everyone has a great weekend. Again, what we talked about on the show today, very concentrated market, very frothy market. You don't want to sell everything, but you want to keep your eyes open. You want to continue to reduce risk and not get carried away in this type of environment with all the showmen on CNBC and the other places. You know, work to protect your wealth. We'll see you next week right here on the Max Out Savings Show.
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2: News this hour from Town Hall. I'm Mary Rose. Conservative analysts believe Democrats are walking into what they call a political minefield. Correspondent Ken Lorman reports.
3: They believe the party's move to the left on issues like crime and transgender policies is alienating mainstream voters, while support among Hispanic and Black voters is slipping. They also point to demographic trends, red state gains from the next census, and declining influence in media and academia as signs Republicans could hold a long-term advantage if the GOP doesn't squander the opportunity. Kim Lorman reporting.
2: Public policy expert Matthew Continetti says the GOP has to work to do if it's going to retain control of Congress.
4: Democrats have a huge huge enthusiasm advantage over the Republicans. And so it's President Trump's job to get that Republican enthusiasm up. I think that's one reason we're having this midterm convention. And then President Trump, he needs to win this war against Iran, and he needs then to convince the American people that this economy is on the right track.
2: Continetti made his comments to the Salem Radio Network. The Russian-Ukraine conflict shows no sign of letting up.
5: Russian ballistic missiles struck Kyiv early Sunday, igniting fires and wounding at least three civilians. Later attacks in other parts of Ukraine reportedly killed at least two people. These strikes follow Ukraine's successful drone attacks, which have stalled Russian advances and increased pressure on Russian President Vladimir Putin. In Russia-occupied eastern Ukraine, a Ukrainian drone strike reportedly killed four civilians in Horlivka. Russia claimed to have downed 133 Ukrainian drones overnight. John Scott reporting.
2: A raging wildfire in southwest France has forced the evacuation of 55,000 people. More at townhall.com.
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8: Security video shows three people writing graffiti on a mosque in the northern West Bank village of Khor and setting it on fire. There was damage to the mosque entrance. Outside, the graffiti said, "Jewish blood is not cheap." Attackers caused extensive damage to another mosque in Kusra. Ahmed Abu Mahmoud says he heard noises at 3 in the morning and saw the mosque on fire. He says his brother helped him put out the flame. Sunday's violence that Palestinians blame on Israeli settlers comes after the killings of 4 Palestinians and 2 Israeli soldiers, and Israeli soldiers and police fanning out across the West Bank, closing major roads and arresting more than 70 Palestinians. I'm Donna Water.
9: Two men are accused of parachuting off Seattle's Space Needle on Friday. The men entered the popular attraction with purchased tickets and were captured on camera at the top level. Breaking news, townhall.com. A second Secret Service agent from Vice President Vance's protective detail has been placed on administrative leave amid an internal investigation.
10: The agent is suspected of leaking sensitive operational details to MS Now for a July 15 story that portrayed the Vance family as burdensome. The article revealed agents' frustrations with last-minute travel requests and other sensitive details. This follows a similar incident in January, prompting an internal affairs investigation. The vice president's office thanked the agents while noting the unique challenges of protecting a family with young children. Bernie Bennett reporting.
9: Measles cases are surging in the U.S. A Johns Hopkins University tracker for health data found there were nearly 2,300 confirmed cases nationwide as of July 22nd, passing the total recorded in 2025. More on these stories at townhall.com.
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21: 888-971-SAGE, 888-971-7243. I am Larry Elder. 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President Trump will address the nation tonight on voter integrity, but is he also going to talk about the war against Iran? 100, count them, 100 House Democrats, almost half of the Democrat congressional delegation, vote to cut off aid to Israel. Only one Republican does so. Rent for New Yorkers at an all-time high despite Mamdani's rent freeze. The bill for lowering standards for the purposes of DEI is coming due. Do you still think the top 1% aren't paying their fair share in taxes? How many countries, like America, give birthright citizenship to children born on their soil regardless of the legal status of their parents? How many of our NATO allies do? New York Governor Kathy Hochul's moratorium on data centers would only hurt New Yorkers. Democrats in Congress hyperventilate when Republican witnesses refuse to denounce Trump for believing 2020 was stolen. Yet Democrat witnesses, including doctors, won't say whether a man can get pregnant. What's wrong with this picture? Did special counsel Jack Smith perjure himself when he testified before Congress? There is a gap between how Americans born in America think America treats immigrants versus how immigrants think they're being treated. Hint, they like America more than Americans born here. 888-971-SAGE, 888-971-7243. Dissent, of course, is welcome. You need not lie about who you are or about what you want to talk about. Now, 5 days now of bombing in Iran have taken place since Iran has violated the so-called Memorandum of Understanding. Now, I mentioned to you before that a very prominent Democrat lawyer named David Boies, he's one of these super, super lawyers, wrote a piece about the war. Wrote it in March, Wall Street Journal. Headline, partisanship on Iran is dangerous for America. Trump is doing the right thing for the U.S., and we Democrats should judge the war on its merits. Here's just part of what he said, and I'm quoting. If Trump hadn't acted, his successor would have been left with an even more dangerous choice than his predecessors left him. 3 or 4 years from now, the Iranian missiles, now hitting Iran's neighbors, could be hitting Berlin or London, perhaps even New York or Washington, perhaps with a nuclear device or at least a dirty bomb. He wrote, no sensible person wants a war, a president least of all. But the widespread hostility to this military action seems untethered to any serious discussion of its merits. What is the alternative? For 3 decades, we have tried everything that each president could think of. We've tried being nice, talking tough, moral suasion, negotiated agreement, economic sanctions. None worked. The problem is there is only one language Iran's leaders understand. If we oppose the war and succeeded in pressuring Mr. Trump to curtail it before the mission is accomplished, we would have the satisfaction of defeating someone we generally oppose, which might help ourselves politically. But America would be worse for it. He concludes with this. America's national security is too important to hold hostage to partisanship. We Democrats need to begin asking what our position would be and why if the action had been taken by Mr. Clinton, Mr. Obama, or Mr. Biden. If we believe that Iran presents a serious threat, we need to support the president on this issue, because it is the right thing for our country, our children, and the Democrat who succeed Mr. Trump as president. End of quote. Now, I mention this because there was an interesting exchange on the Morning Joe show with the Senate Republican Minority Leader Chuck Schumer. He was essentially asked, however you feel about the war, whatever you think about Donald Trump, whatever you think about the rationale that he gave and the shifting rationale that he gives, isn't it a good thing that Iran militarily has now been diminished? And he wouldn't say yes. Number 67.
0: Deep, and Iran sees that they have real leverage here.
1: Right.
0: That is harder and harder.
1: All right, so Senator,
0: here's how we ought to get out.
1: No, hold a second. Okay. You got to answer my question first.
0: Yeah.
1: Is it a good thing that Iran, and I think you would agree with me, epicenter of terrorism in the world since 1979, is it good that their military infrastructure is being degraded the degree that it is, yes or no?
0: It's you can't, because it's a premature question. What is going to happen in the next several months?
1: No, I can ask that question.
0: Well, you can't separate.
1: No, I can't. So you have a military side of it. I can show you my chart, but I think I threw it away. Well, you have the military side, you have the political side. I'm simply asking on the military side, is it good, regardless of whether we agree with going in or not, is it good that Iran's military infrastructure has been seriously degraded?
0: And again, I have to tell you, Joe, first, you can't, what's going to happen 3 months from now? Is it worth it? What's going to happen? Will the world economy collapse? Will something happen even worse? Will the whole energy infrastructure of the world go up in smoke? So you have to, when they do it without planning, they do it without understanding where they're going.
1: Senator.
0: Where they're going, I don't think it's fair.
3: It's a trick question.
21: You know, let me ask you. He wouldn't answer the simple question. Isn't it a good thing that Iran, militarily, is no longer as capable as it once was? Well, when you do it without planning, when you do it without... He did it without planning? You can't concede that the world is better off. I know you don't like Donald Trump. I know you believe that Donald Trump gave shifting rationales for the war. I get that. But can you at least concede that the number one sponsor of terror is no longer in the same position of power that it once was 3 months ago? Can you at least acknowledge that? Continue.
1: Senator.
0: Where they're going,
3: but
0: I don't think it's
3: question.
0: Fair.
3: It's a trick question.
0: No, it's not. It is.
3: If you do not strategize the consequences of the action, the military action, if you obliterate and do all these things, but you don't actually play out in your minds and have strategy for the consequences,
1: let me answer the question for everybody in America. The answer, yes, it's good that the terrorist regime, their military has been and capabilities have been degraded radically. The question, Mike, though, is political.
21: Hold on. No, the question, Joe and Chuck, was Iran close to getting a nuclear bomb? And if the answer to that is yes, are they not further and further away from acquiring a nuclear bomb? One more time, the NATO Secretary General Mark Rutte said that Iran was close to getting a nuclear bomb, that Trump did the right thing, the world is safer. That's the question you ought to be asking, Joe. Not just whether or not we're safer, whether or not we're better off, that Iran is no longer as powerful as they once were. Because Schumer's not going to go there. Ask him this question. Chuck, do you believe that Iran was close to getting a nuclear bomb? If the answer is yes, are they now further away from getting a nuclear bomb? Can you answer that question? Proceed.
1: Have been degraded radically. The question, Mike, though, is political. It's the political question.
0: No.
1: What is the political impact? What's the impact in the Straits? What's the impact in the
0: Joe,
1: region?
0: Joe, in all due respect, if you ask the American people, if you have the choice of degrading the military structure in Iran, but having gasoline be $6 a gallon,
1: right,
0: and our economy falling into a deep recession where millions lose their job, what do you think of that?
1: Senator, you're not listening to me. That's the political side.
0: No, it's not political.
1: Okay.
0: It's a consequence,
1: right,
0: just like Mika said.
1: All right, why don't we talk about the Yankees, because you're not following me.
21: Okay, that's not the question, Chuck. If the American people believe that Iran is close to getting a nuclear bomb, would they tolerate $6 a gallon gas? Hell yes, they would. And the reason the war is so unpopular is because people like you and the Associated Press and the New York Times and the LA Times and Reuters buried the lead when Rutte said that Iran was close to getting a nuclear bomb. I know because I looked. I checked the New York Times. I checked the LA Times. And keep in mind, most people, particularly young people, get their news from these so-called aggregators, whether it's Microsoft or Google or Apple or Yahoo or TikTok or YouTube, and they are not showing this. Anything coming from a conservative source, by and large, they are ignoring it. So much of the country is completely ill-informed. That's the question you should have been asking Chuck Schumer. Senator, was Iran close to getting a nuclear bomb? Not whether or not we're better off that Iran is degraded militarily. Were they close to getting a nuclear bomb? And if so, what was your alternative?
14: In the War of 1812, our nation fought and won America's religious freedom. Today, that constitutional right is being assaulted once more from within.
4: Religious liberty and rights in general were under attack. We all of a sudden became the enemy.
14: In the important new documentary by Dawn's Early Light, anti-Christian bias is exposed at the highest levels of government.
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17: 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Hard to believe that the instruments of government would ever be used to punish faith.
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6: 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No warning label, no recall notice, no breaking news alert. 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
1: 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I am Larry Elder. We are Salem News Channel. Tonight, the president will address the nation, 9 p.m. Eastern Time. Watch it live right here on SNC, immediately following my show. It'll also be on SRN. Now, I've been telling you about my Food for the Poor campaign, and you've been really, really stepping up to the plate. 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And some of you have phoned it in. 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
3: Local 10 Syra Onmer is at the food drive there in Coconut Creek, where organizers are working to bring critical aid to those impacted.
4: Food for the Poor is always ready to mobilize to help out communities in need. And right now, their efforts are zeroed in on Venezuela.
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6: We have already established connections with the government, other NGOs in Venezuela that are going to be distributing our donations in Venezuela.
4: Food for the Poor, one of the largest relief and development organizations in the country, launching a community donation drive to help families affected by the devastating earthquakes that struck Venezuela Wednesday night.
6: First of all, Venezuela was in a state of emergency prior to the earthquake. The hospitals are collapsed. There's no medical supplies. People have to bring their own stuff when they have a medical emergency. The earthquake has made it tremendously worse.
7: Any more boxes, please?
8: That's what I'm talking about.
4: They aim to have hundreds of disaster preparedness kits assembled and ready for shipment to Venezuela.
6: We're opening the channels for us to send containers.
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9: Palabras de consuelo, mi amada o amado.
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4: 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In Coconut Creek, Syra Onwer, Local 10 News.
1: Now, as for our Food for the Poor campaign, one of the people helping coordinate delivery of emergency relief to Venezuela is Cesar Guevara. In addition to being a director of the Christian nonprofit relief organization, he also has a family living in earthquake-ravaged Venezuela. So our emergency effort at LarryElder.com is really personal to him.
10: Over 18,000 people that have lost their houses. 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They were not good before the disaster, so this has made things worse. What Food for the Poor is doing is focusing on the first phase of the response, which is the humanitarian response. We're sending container loads of hygiene kits, food, and medicine, and other items. Thousands of buildings that have been affected. Again, over 18,000 people that have lost their houses.
1: And again, if you adjust that number for our population, the impact would be over 200,000 Americans having lost their homes. So with Cesar's family in mind, please join us. Text to give Elder 51555. That's text Elder to 51555. Or phone 855-918-4673. That's 855-918-4673. Or just go to my website, LarryElder.com, and you'll see the big help banner, Help Venezuela banner at the very top. Now, as I mentioned, we're going to be carrying the president's address right here on SNC right after our show. And guess who's not going to be carrying it? ABC, NBC, CBS hasn't said, CNN hasn't said, Fox News hasn't even said. Now, I thought this man was a dictator. I thought he was intimidating our news media. By the way, Caroline Leavitt even said that he may, at the top of the speech, address the war against Iran and may address the economy and affordability. So there's all sorts of reasons why this speech should be broadcast. But ABC has already announced it will not do it. NBC has announced it will not do it. And they're going to carry it on their streaming platform, but those platforms get a fraction of the audience that the network channels do. This is pretty incredible. Can you imagine Barack Obama giving a major speech and the network saying, well, you know, it's, we'll put it on the streaming platform. And AOC publicly said that the networks ought not carry it because she feels all President Trump is going to do is lie. President Trump the other day confirmed he was on the verge of a massive speech having to do with election integrity, number 23.
7: Machines and integrity. Can you give us sort of a sneak peek about what to expect and tell
8: the audience? Well, I'd rather save it. It will concern that subject, and we'll have a couple of other things to
7: say.
8: Why should
7: people watch, though?
8: But I'd rather save it, but it's really big news. It's really, really big news. And our country has to shape up. But that's what we're going to be talking about Thursday is it doesn't get bigger, because without free and fair elections, you don't have a country. We'll be discussing other things too, but it's going to be a very big announcement.
1: We'll be discussing other things too, but it's going to be a very big announcement. How, in during a war, can you not carry the president's speech? Even if he barely touches on the Iran war, how can you not carry it? ABC has already announced they're not going to carry it. NBC's announced they're not going to carry it. CBS hasn't said. CNN hasn't said. During a war. I know you can't stand this man. And you wonder why the president refers to our mainstream media as fake news. Now, when I ran for governor, first question I was asked was not what would you do about affordability, not what would you do about homelessness, not what you would do about the budget, not how you would handle fire management, not how you would handle the fact that we have water issues because we haven't built up our water infrastructure, not illegal immigration, not welfare fraud, not the large number of people who have left California, not the fact that our house price is twice that of the national average. I was asked whether Donald Trump won the election in 2020. I said, what does that have to do with California? And when I wouldn't say that Donald Trump was a liar for saying the election was stolen, I was called a election denier. Democrats have denied every Republican victory since 2000. Nobody calls them election deniers. More on this when we come back. 888-971-SHGE. I am Larry Elder. Do not leave town.

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2: Foundations of Freedom. A look at America's founding principles and the leaders who shaped our nation.
3: In 1862, Abraham Lincoln signed the Morrill Act, helping states create colleges focused on agriculture, mechanics, science, and practical education. The principle was not centralized control, it was opportunity. Lincoln's Morrill Act reminds us that America can support education without surrendering education to Washington. Why did it matter? Because a free nation needs citizens equipped to work, build, steward, and govern themselves. Scripture gives work a sacred weight. In Genesis, God placed man in the garden to work it and to keep it. Proverbs honors the one who works his land. Paul warns against idleness and calls believers to earn their bread. Why does that still matter today? Because education should form capable people under God, not dependent subjects under bureaucracy.
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9: 888-971-SAGE. 888-971-7243. I am Larry Elder. Salem News Channel. Nicole Wallace is one of the hosts on what I call BS Now. Here she is admitting she refused to air past Trump White House briefings because they hurt her, they triggered her. This is what this man is up against, number 20.
10: I stopped carrying Sarah Huckabee Sanders briefings, just refused to carry them because having worked there, it like actually hurt me to watch her lying. And I'm not saying that every press secretary in every White House doesn't, you know, try to get the best coverage they can or put the best possible light on the things that their boss is doing. But what they were doing, and this lie about the caravan seems quaint to they're eating the dogs, they're eating the cats.
9: So she's made a decision that her viewers shouldn't see the briefings because she thinks that they're lying. The viewers are too stupid to determine for themselves whether they're lying. And even if they are lying, isn't that newsworthy? This is what this man, Donald Trump, has had to deal with. I've told you a million times, ABC, NBC, CBS are nightly news coverage. Well over 90% of the coverage about Donald Trump was negative. Well over 90%. While they were ignoring the millions of people coming to this country illegally until the governors from Texas and Florida put illegal aliens on buses and sent them up north, then they had to cover it. This is what this man has gone through. Now, regarding

0: Starting this asking Republican witnesses whether Donald Trump won the election of 2020. It's all designed to create a headline. XYZ nominee calls President Trump a liar over his assertion that he won 2020. Listen to this exchange between CNN's host named Casey Hunt and Senator John Kennedy, number 47.
1: Another one of the president's nominees was also facing your colleagues in the Senate today. Jay Clayton, who's of course been nominated to be DNI, the Director of National Intelligence. I want to play a little bit of the exchange that he had with Georgia Senator John Ossoff. This, of course, coming before the president's expected primetime address about election security. Let's watch that. We'll talk about it.
2: That Joe Biden won the 2020 election.
3: Senator, I'm not an election denier. Joe Biden was certified as the president of the United States.
4: Who won the 2020 election?
3: I have answered the question.
4: Answer it. What is your answer?
1: He did not want to straight say that President Biden won the 2020 election. Mm-hmm. Why not?
5: Well, I don't know, but there's this little game. If you followed all the committees, it happens every time we have a nominee in judiciary, where the Democrats try to get a nominee by the president to say that the president actually won the election and President Biden didn't. And they want the nominee to use the magic words that Trump lost the election. And the nominees, understandably, in my opinion, don't want to play that game. I haven't.
1: But how is it a game? I mean, it's just what happened.
5: No, it is a game, Casey. If you look at it's a game of words by my Democratic colleagues. And I have not heard one single nominee by the president say that Donald Trump won the election and Joe Biden lost. But the Democrats don't like the words they use, so they play these games. And I do think it is a game. I do not know a single nominee by the president that I personally believe thinks that Joe Biden was not the president.
1: Sure, but again, I mean, we live in a democracy where in the past everyone called the winner to concede and say, you know, congratulations on your win. It was a tough loss for me. What does it say about where we are that, you know, you think that this is a game of words? I mean, when did this get so hard?
5: Well, look, I'm biased, but I think the Democrats have made it hard. I don't think there's any doubt about the fact that Joe Biden was the president. And I haven't heard a single nominee by President Trump say Donald Trump won the election, Joe Biden didn't. But the Democrats want them to use the magic words so they can go spin the press, most of which will suck it up like a Hoover Deluxe, that this guy called Donald Trump a liar and he's Donald Trump's nominee. That it is a game that's being played. I've been in dozens of hearings where the Democrats did that. And I don't think the American people have any doubt about who the last president was. It was Joe Biden.
1: Is that not?
0: More on this later on, but think about it. Hillary Clinton routinely referred to the 2016 election as stolen, as I've said a million times, routinely referred to Donald Trump as illegitimate. She has a right to feel that way. And Donald Trump has a right to feel the way he feels.
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0: 888-971-SAGE, 888-971-7243. I'm Larry Elder. We are Salem News Channel. I got a question. The Democrats have their hair on fire over the fact that these nominees won't say Donald Trump lost the election. Because Donald Trump does not believe he lost the election. Donald Trump believes he was cheated. I believe he was cheated, particularly the way the laptop story was suppressed. I think there were shenanigans in Wisconsin and in Michigan and in Pennsylvania and in Georgia. Donald Trump has every right to believe that, every right to say it. Just as Hillary said for 4 years, as I've been said many times, she thought the election was stolen, called Donald Trump illegitimate. It wasn't just her. 25% of the congressional delegation of Democrats did not go to Donald Trump's inauguration. Can you imagine if 25% of Republicans did not go to Barack Obama's inauguration? And John Lewis, whose nickname was Good Trouble, very respected member of the House, marched with MLK, did not go, called Trump illegitimate, and shortly before he died gave a long interview and repeated that Trump was quote-unquote illegitimate. But they're just really, really, really exercised, because Donald Trump believes 2020 was illegitimate. Their word. Now, the same people, same Democrats, don't seem to have much problem with people, including doctors, refusing to answer a simple question: can men get pregnant? Number 59.
18: Thank you, Mr. Chairman. Since you bring it up, why don't we just start there? Dr. Verma, I wasn't sure I understood your answer to Senator Moody a moment ago. Do you think that men can get pregnant?
19: I hesitated there because I wasn't sure where the conversation was going or what the goal was. I mean, I do take care of patients with different identities. I take care of many women. I take care of people with different identities. And so that's where I paused. I think... I wasn't sure where you were going with that.
18: Well, the goal is just the truth. So can men get pregnant?
19: Again, the reason I paused there is I'm not really sure what the goal of the question is.
18: The goal is just to establish a biological reality. You just said a moment ago that science and evidence should control, not politics. Absolutely. So let's just test that proposition. Can men get pregnant?
19: I take care of people with many identities, but
18: can men get pregnant?
19: Many women that can get pregnant. I do take care of people that don't identify as women.
18: Can men get pregnant?
19: Again, as I'm saying,
18: let me just remind you what you testified to a moment ago. Science and evidence should control, not politics. Can men get pregnant? You're
19: totally
18: a doctor,
19: agree.
18: I think.
19: Science and evidence should guide medicine.
18: Do science and evidence tell us that men can get pregnant? Biological men, can they get pregnant?
19: I also think yes-no questions like this are a political tool.
18: No, yes-no questions are about the truth, doctor. Let's not make a mockery of this proceeding. This is about science and evidence, and I'm asking you. You know, the United States Supreme Court just heard arguments yesterday at great length on this question. This is not a hypothetical question. This is not theoretical. It affects real people in their real lives. And you're here as an expert, called by the other side as an expert, and you've been telling us that you follow, right, you're a doctor, and you follow the science and the evidence. So I just want to know, based on the science, can men get pregnant? That's a yes or no question. It really is, I think.
19: I think you're trying to reduce the complexity of a lot.
18: I'm not. I'm trying to get, it's not complex. I'm trying to get to an answer, and I'm trying to test, frankly, your veracity as a medical professional and as a scientist. Can men get pregnant?
19: I think you're also conflating male
18: and female
19: with...
18: No, I'm not conflating male and female. They're two different things. There's biological men and there's biological women. And I want to know, can men get pregnant?
19: What you were talking about is... biological.
18: You're not going to answer my question.
19: Biological
18: like.
19: Males.
18: This isn't hard, doctor. Can men get pregnant? Yes or no?
19: I would be more than happy to have a conversation with you that is not coming from a place of trying to be polarized and push.
18: I'm not trying to be polarizing. I'm trying to ask. I think it is extraordinary that we are here in a hearing about science and about women. And for the record, it's women who get pregnant, not men. We are here about the safety of women and science that shows that this abortion drug causes adverse health events in 11% of cases. That's 22 times greater than the FDA label, another fact you haven't acknowledged. And yet you won't even acknowledge the basic reality that biological men don't get pregnant. There's a difference between biological men and biological women. I don't know how we can take you seriously and your claims to be a person of science if you won't level with us on this basic issue. I thought we were past all of this, frankly. I can't believe we're still here talking about this.
19: I am a person of science, and I'm also someone here who's here to represent the complex experiences of my patients, and I don't think polarized language or questions serve that goal. I don't think they serve the American people.
18: It is not polarizing to say that there is a scientific difference between men and women, and I want this to be clear and for the record. It is not polarizing to say that women are a biological reality and should be treated and protected as such. That is not polarizing. That is truth. It is also, by the way, the United States Constitution, which offers unique protections to women in a variety of circumstances as women. And your refusal to recognize women as women and men as men is deeply corrosive to science, to public trust, and yes, to constitutional protections for women as women. And I think it's extraordinary that you would sit here and advance a political agenda that has been thoroughly discredited and rejected by the American people in this forum. And I'm glad we had this exchange because it is exceptionally clarifying. It is also in many ways quite depressing. I see that my time has nearly expired. I just want to thank the other witnesses for being here. Thank you for protecting women and children. Thank you for your valiant efforts. Thank you for following the science. And thank you, Mr. Chairman, for this hearing.
0: Doctor, if I spot you the C and the A, can you spell cat? This is Dr. Sam Hawgood, Chancellor, University of California at San Francisco, number 24.
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24: 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A look at America's founding principles and the leaders who shaped our nation.
25: In 1862, Abraham Lincoln signed the Morrill Act, helping states create colleges focused on agriculture, mechanics, science, and practical education. The principle was not centralized control, it was opportunity. Lincoln's Morrill Act reminds us that America can support education without surrendering education to Washington. Why did it matter? Because a free nation needs citizens equipped to work, build, steward, and govern themselves. Scripture gives work a sacred weight. In Genesis, God placed man in the garden to work it and to keep it. Proverbs honors the one who works his land. Paul warns against idleness and calls believers to earn their bread. Why does that still matter today? Because education should form capable people under God, not dependent subjects under bureaucracy.
26: I started my first business when I was 12, mowing lawns for about $5 a yard. 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
0: 888-971-SAGE, 888-971-7243. I am Larry Elder. We are Salem News Channel. A lot of ground to get to between now and the close of our action-packed show. 100 House Democrats voted to cut off aid to Israel. Only one Republican did so. John Fetterman says if his party agrees to cut off aid to Israel, he will leave the party. Rent for New Yorkers at an all-time high despite Mamdani's rent freeze. The bill for lowering standards for purposes of DEI is coming due. Do you still believe the top 1% are not paying their fair share in taxes? And how many countries, like America, give birthright citizenship to children born on their soil, regardless of the legal status of their parents? We're going to talk about New York Governor Kathy Hochul's moratorium on data centers and how it's going to hurt New Yorkers. Did Special Counsel Jack Smith perjure himself when he testified before Congress? And check this out. Is there a gap between how Americans born in America think America is treating immigrants versus how immigrants born elsewhere believe they're being treated? Hint, they appreciate America more than Americans born here. But back to Dr. Sam Hawgood, Chancellor at the University of San Francisco, California, San Francisco, number 24.
20: Dr. Hawgood, UCSF's classroom guide titled Framework for Gender and Sex Concepts in Teaching advises against using the term pregnant women. Instead, it says to use pregnant people. Who are pregnant people compared to pregnant women? Just curious.
21: So that is a part of a curriculum to help our students who are facing a wide diversity of patients. Of course, the vast majority of pregnancies are in women, and I have absolutely no problem with using the word pregnant women. I use it myself.
20: Has a non-biological woman ever had a baby?
21: A transgender person?
20: That's not a biological woman. Has a non-biological woman ever had a baby?
21: I would reiterate,
20: it's ridiculous.
21: We take care of transgender patients.
20: Okay, doctor.
0: And this is Congressman Randy Fine, Republican from Florida, number 55.
1: Dr. Hawgood, under questioning from Ms. Miller, you said, quote, the vast majority of pregnancies are in women, end quote. Who has the other pregnancies?
21: It's possible for transgender people.
1: So wait, so transgender people? I thought a transgender woman was a woman. So you said the vast majority of pregnancies are in women. So who are the other pregnancies?
21: They don't recognize themselves as a woman.
1: What?
21: You heard what I said. They don't recognize transgender.
1: So there are people who are pregnant who are...
21: Just use your
1: made-up language.
21: Rare.
1: Who are the other people who are pregnant in your kooky worldview? You said the vast majority of pregnancies are in women. Who are the other pregnancies in?
21: A transgender person.
1: A transgender person. The answer, I would presume, in your kooky language, would be a transgender man.
0: I got a headache. Don't leave town.
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2: This is Seth Leibson for townhall.com. Few great speeches last. We still study and know, or at least recognize, a line or two from perhaps a dozen of them, from Pericles to Lincoln, from Martin Luther King to Ronald Wilson Reagan. Secretary of State Marco Rubio delivered such a speech last week, and its heft speaks to its durability, its importance to its endurance. Rubio, the Trump administration's in-house intellectual carrying the portfolio for ideological threats to the West, spoke on the resurgence of political terrorism. He punctured all the progressive historians' narratives, namely that political violence and terrorism is and has been the unique province of the right. He detailed the history of terrorism, from Marxist inspiration to Islamism, to their toxic confluence constituting the Red-Green Axis. Then he released a report on Cuba as the fount of an unprecedented wave of left-wing terrorism in America and throughout the world. Few have understood political violence and its intellectual roots as well as Secretary Rubio. To defeat it, we need to heed the teachings of the good Secretary.
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4: 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The show begins right after this.
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1: If you're finding yourself thinking about work after hours or worrying about personal issues while you're at work, maybe you need to find a little balance in your life. And our next guest knows how to arrange your life's balancing act. She's Deidre Maloney, author of Bogus Balance, Your Journey to Real Work-Life Bliss. So where does this title, Bogus Balance, come from? What does that refer to?
29: Well, the reason I call it Bogus Balance is because our notion of work-life balance as a society is actually not attainable. And I think one of the first things we can do to find real balance and to find real happiness is to stop trying to have it all. So that's what we do, is we think if we just get the right organizational system or set some great boundaries that we can have it all and we can do everything perfectly at our work, in our career, with our kids, in our home life. We can make soups from scratch and then make the book club or the golf game and do everything perfectly. And that's just not the case. We have a finite amount of time in the day and a finite amount of energy. So instead of trying to have it all, we need to find our all. And once we accept that, that's the first big step to actual balance.
1: So finding, I guess, the most important thing for you, is that what you mean?
29: It is what I mean. It actually came to me. I do a personal strategic plan every year. And I look at, over the last year, because I own my own company, what projects fed me most and interested me most, what didn't, what people and clients or friends were really healthy and functional and what weren't. What were the activities I loved the most and not? And then it comes down to making choices and saying, these are the things I really want to focus on, which means I'm going to let these other things go. That's not always easy. But when we don't try to do everything, then the things that we do choose to do, we do them well. And because we've chosen them, they're the things that really make us happy anyway.
1: But don't we all have that particular, let's say, Facebook friend who seems to be doing everything perfectly? They're making the chocolate chip cookies and they're keeping their kids happy and they're making all this money. And are you saying that maybe they're faking it and they're not really that successful?
29: Well, let me answer that question by making my own confession, which is that I certainly don't put all of my anxiety and all the real things going on in my life out on Facebook. I think one of the biggest mistakes we make is comparing our insides with other people's outsides and thinking that all these other people have it together. And I think we all know when we're out there on Facebook, we're really putting out our best self, the best of the best, which is fine. But the reality is we're all struggling. We're all getting stressed. We're all trying to figure out how to actually be happy and be successful and raise great kids and actually find time for ourselves. And when we actually validate that and know that's what we're trying to do and get real about it, that's when we can actually have the conversation about what am I going to do? What am I not going to do? And then taking the steps to actually have change, which is scary, but important.
1: So can you just walk us through some of the steps to this process that you talk about?
29: Sure. So we divide it into several categories in your life. And so we talk about your blissful career and your blissful marriage, your blissful children, your blissful others, the people you surround yourself with, your personal life, and then your blissful you. And it really takes self-assessing. That's why it's about finding your all. Your all is going to be different than everyone else's. So what in your career is most exciting and what isn't? What do you spend your time on that you want to and not? Same thing with your family life. What I did for this book, because I certainly don't have all the answers on happiness, is I did a lot of interviews and focus groups with a lot of people who are happy and content and seem to be living a pretty balanced life. They're grace under pressure. Their lives aren't perfect, but they're certainly happy. And so I give out a lot of their tips and a lot of their stories and then lots of exercises on what does feed me and what doesn't. And then walking through actual changes that you're going to make and how to walk through the fear and uncertainty that comes with that. It takes courage and it takes guts to be happy in a funny way. But once we decide we're going to do it, then we can make the choices to do it. We have more choices than we think we do. And that's what it comes down to.
1: We're talking on InfoTrack with Deirdre Maloney, author of Bogus Balance, Your Journey to Real Work-Life Bliss. Is there a point, a good point at which to do this self-assessment? You know, a lot of people do these sort of things at the new year, but is there any other time that's particularly appropriate for this?
29: The time to do this is right now. Our lives are short. And I just said this to someone the other day. We were talking about his job and he said, well, I don't hate it. And I said, you know what? Life's too short simply to have a job you don't hate. And so I do mine in December just because, and oftentimes actually in June too, twice a year, just because that's regulated for me. But anytime I'm feeling imbalanced or unhappy or really struggling on, you know what, I think I need to make some changes. I don't exactly know what they are, but I want to give myself some direction and I want that to be intentional. That's the time to do it. Set aside a day and do some reflection. Look at your values. What matters most to you? That should guide all of your decisions because we think we can't make changes. We tell ourselves these bogus stories. We say we have to work until our kids are ready to go to school at the same job and feel stuck. No, we don't. That's a thing we can tell ourselves, but we can make other choices. They're not always easy, but we can. And we should start today. Life's too short not to be happy. It's that simple.
1: It seems like if you follow the media and the news, there are many things that could make you feel unhappy. What's your advice on all of that?
29: It's funny. I also have a blog and I just posted one called The House of Cards Effect. The House of Cards, which I love the show, but every time I watch it, I feel kind of melancholy and morose the rest of the day. And my advice is pay attention to what shows, what media, what people give you energy and what shows, what media, what people take away your energy. Who do you allow yourself to gossip with? Who do you allow yourself to commiserate with more than you need to? Pay attention to those factors and then start to cut some of them out. So if you want to be on top of the news, for me, I have one internet program I read and I watch 6 minutes at the top of one of the newscasts and I'm done. And I know that when I start to watch the rest of it and I start to feel negative, it's time for me to take the action of shutting that off. So people even on Facebook, I hide people on Facebook all the time who rant in ways that are frustrating to me. I can take that power, and I recommend that everybody do that.
1: Some people feel that their ultimate goal is to make a lot of money and have a lot of possessions, and yet it seems like the really wealthy people aren't necessarily happy. What's your take on that?
29: I think that's absolutely true. I think a lot of times we go for that big title and that big salary because we think we should. I, for one, am from a generation where my father was in the same job, in the same position, just moving up and up and up the ladder for his life because that's what he felt was important. So that was what I was taught. If you like your job or not, it doesn't matter. You need to get the better title and the better salary because that defines you. What I argue is we need to know that no matter what job we're doing, whether or not we're working at all or we're trying to find a job or trying to figure out what really delights us, we're worthy. We don't need a title to back us on that. I think in society, there's this idea that better title, better money, better person. We gotta get over that. And society, frankly, is not going to get over that. So we need to do that ourselves and surround ourselves with people who will help us do that and know that we're worthy no matter what we're in. As long as we have a life that makes us happy, where we feel like we're doing what we want to do and we're prioritizing and really focusing on that, that's where the gold is and that's where the value in your life comes from.
1: And how about health and wellness? Sometimes these things seem out of our control. For example, if we get some disease or have some other health issue, how do you deal with that sort of thing?
29: Certainly, no life is perfect, and I know that. And some people have financial obligations that are very, very difficult or health situations that are very difficult. Part of it is when those things happen is how we choose to handle it, how we choose to surround ourselves with people who are going to support us and why we make the choices we make. When my dad was diagnosed with stage 4 melanoma cancer, he chose to go on with his life and be healthy and be as positive as he could and live every day as much as he could. And that actually helped him prolong another 10 years with stage 4 melanoma. Now, part of that was luck, no doubt. But when you don't feed your body with toxins and negative energy and this kind of everything's going to be terrible tomorrow, and you make choices about who you surround yourself with and the activities you take part in, you're going to get better energy to live every part of your day to your best while you're having to deal with difficult stuff, because difficult stuff will come up. But we have choices about what we do with that and how we deal with it and the people we surround ourselves with while we're dealing with it. So figuring out what matters most to us and prioritizing and focusing on those things with everything we have, knowing we have more choices than we think we do, and surrounding ourselves with people who will help us get there in a positive way, huge steps you can take.
1: Well, the book is Bogus Balance, Your Journey to Real Work-Life Bliss. 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
29: Thank you so much for having me.
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13: Thank you, Chris. We're talking with Doug Whiteman, insurance analyst at Bankrate.com, and they recently conducted a study of American parents to see who has life insurance and who does not, with some eye-opening results. Doug, welcome to InfoTrack.
17: Yeah, thank you very much.
13: So let's start with what seems like a basic question. Who do you believe should have life insurance?
6: Well, we believe that life insurance is really a good idea for many people, particularly those with loved ones, children at home, a spouse. Those are very good examples. And we think that the results of our survey were rather unsettling, particularly with regard to parents. When parents think about protecting their children, they may think about crib monitors, maybe the right car seats, safe schools. But we found that many of them are not thinking about very basic financial protection. The question, what would happen to my kids if something ever happened to me? We found that parents, many of them either have no life insurance or they don't have enough life insurance coverage.
13: Yes, tell us the results. How many American parents actually did have life insurance in your survey?
6: 37% of parents told us that they have no life insurance whatsoever. And that means that if something were to happen to them, they don't have a policy that would offer the family financial protection, even pay their own burial costs. And meanwhile, about a third of parents who do have life insurance told us that they have $100,000 in coverage or less. Now, that would not be enough. That would not be adequate to take care of the bills, protect the home, pay off the mortgage, and look down the road toward the kids' college education. Using census data and our findings, we calculate that this means 20 million households with children either have no coverage or inadequate life insurance coverage.
13: Did you find that higher income people or perhaps higher educated people tend to do better on having insurance than lower income people?
6: Well, we were surprised that even among insured people, one in four who have annual household income of $75,000 or more have under $100,000 in life insurance coverage. What you want life insurance for is to protect your income, to replace your income if, for whatever reason, at some point you weren't around anymore. And if you're making $75,000 a year or more, $100,000 in coverage is not going to go very far in replacing your income.
13: Now, in your survey, I'm not sure if you drilled down this deeply, but did it mean that both parents have life insurance, or is it just one in some cases? Because I think a lot of people traditionally think, well, we'll insure the highest earner, which in most cases probably is the dad, and then the wife, the mom, is not insured.
6: We did not ask about that. We also didn't ask whether people have life insurance policies they purchased themselves or if they have coverage through an employer. It is important to note that often those employer plans do not go very far. They might provide 1 year of salary, maybe two, for the survivors, and that really is not going to go very far in protecting the rest of the family, offering financial protection.
13: Let's talk for a moment about maybe some general advice for people who are currently uninsured, but they know they need it. First, how do you determine how much life insurance you need?
6: Well, of course, that's the very big question. If we say that $100,000 isn't enough life insurance, then how much life insurance should I buy? There are various rules of thumb that are floating around out there. A very common one is that you want to have 7 to 10 times your income. That means if you make $50,000 a year, you'd want at least $350,000 in life insurance coverage. But I'm not sure if I subscribe to any of these rules of thumb, because ultimately this is a personal decision that would have to be based on your own situation, your family's situation. You'd have to evaluate a range of factors such as your debts, including any mortgage, potential college costs for your children, if you have children, and your likely burial expenses. And remember, one of the major funeral trade groups calculates that the average funeral nowadays costs more than $8,000. So you certainly want that to be part of the life insurance equation, too. Bankrate, I should point out, has a great life insurance calculator at Bankrate.com to help you come up with the right amount of life insurance for your family.
13: Our guest on InfoTrack is Doug Whiteman, insurance analyst at Bankrate.com. They recently conducted a survey of American parents to see who has life insurance, who does not, And Doug is here to explain the importance of the entire issue. Doug, there are a number of varieties of life insurance policies that are offered. Some have investment vehicles attached. How do you choose which kind makes sense? Term insurance certainly is the most simple.
6: That's right. Term life insurance can be relatively cheap, and it is relatively simple also. It doesn't get into a lot of these fancy add-ons that you talk about with cash value that is kind of a savings vehicle on the side. And it is important to point out, as I said, that term life insurance can be very affordable. I think this is a misconception that many people have, that life insurance is really out of the question, that it's something that they can't afford. Previous surveys have found that people generally overestimate what life insurance costs. 45% had the wrong idea in a survey done by our sister site, insurancequotes.com, in 2012. One of the life insurance trade groups, the Independent Insurance Agents and Brokers of America, says that for a 35-year-old man or woman who doesn't smoke, the average cost of a $500,000 20-year term life insurance policy, that means it would provide $500,000 in coverage over the course of 20 years, that would cost about $35 a month, and those premiums would stay level. Now, we think that's very affordable. For a 50-year-old who doesn't smoke, a man would pay about $111 a month. A woman would pay $87 a month for a 20-year level term life insurance policy, paying out $500,000. So the costs do go up as you grow older. This is something that you would want to consider in particular when you're at a younger age.
13: I've heard claims in life insurance commercials and so forth that life insurance costs less now than it ever has. Is that true?
6: I don't know the answer to that question, but we certainly think that life insurance is affordable. A survey that was done by our sister site, Insurance Quotes, found that 68% of people with life insurance said they were paying under $100 per month. And that includes nearly half who said they were paying less than $50 a month. So this would be one of your smaller monthly expenses, and yet it does provide a very important payoff. And in many cases, a very large payoff that would provide a good deal of financial protection for your family members if something were to happen to you.
13: Doug, do you have any other final tips as far as just shopping around for life insurance for those who are uninsured now?
6: Well, we say that when you're shopping around for any kind of insurance, it's very important to compare rates, to gather quotes from at least three different insurance companies and compare the rates, because you can find a big difference in the prices that they are charging, sometimes by double-digit percentages. So this is so important why you need to gather quotes from more than one company, write them down, just compare them side by side.
13: Doug Whiteman, insurance analyst at bankrate.com. Doug, thank you very much for joining us on InfoTrack.
6: I've enjoyed talking with you. Thank you.
13: And for InfoTrack, I'm Roy Mackey.
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4: Many job experts say it's never too late to change careers, but a recent study found some pitfalls you should know about before you take the leap. Here's InfoTrack's Taryn McCall. Taryn?
18: Thanks, Chris. Richard Johnson is senior fellow at the Urban Institute and co-author of the study, which looked at people who made a career change after age 50. Let's talk about the results of your study. While you found some pluses, the biggest headline about your research is the downside of changing careers. Tell us what you found.
19: The big downside is that almost everyone who changes careers at older ages ends up earning less on the new career than the old career. So on average, people are earning about one-third less after they changed careers than they did before they made the transition.
18: What were some of the positive benefits?
19: by dint of changing careers and by earning less money, they're taking on less responsibility. They're really downshifting by and large. So what we see is that people say that they have less stress on the new job than the old job. They say that they have fewer management responsibilities. And perhaps most importantly, they say that they enjoy their new job more than their old job. So, for example, 95% of people who moved into a new occupation after they, quote, retired, unquote, from their old job, 95% of them said they enjoyed their new job.
18: One of the downsides I might envision is somebody making less money as they're in middle age and entering the retirement years. They might need more money for medical or retirement savings that they're just not getting from a newer job that's not paying as much. So would this not create a more stressful situation?
19: The stress measures are really about on-the-job stress, and they don't relate to the kind of stress you might face in your personal life. And I think it is true, and one of the disturbing findings was that a large number of these transitions, these recareering episodes, were involuntary. It happens frequently when people are laid off, when people have to leave their job because of health reasons. So we estimate that at least a third of these movements into a new career were not completely voluntary on the part of the career changers.
18: But generally, they were happier after the change?
19: That's right. Even if they were laid off from their old job and they had to, you know, presumably find a job under a stressful situation, they, you know, needed to continue working, even those people enjoyed their new job much more than they enjoyed their old job. So the fact that the jobs are less stressful, that they involve more flexible arrangements than the old jobs, and that's something that people at older ages really say they value. You know, they want to keep working, but they want to keep working on their own terms. And that means, you know, they want to some extent, be able to set their own hours. They maybe don't want that 9-to-5 grind, and they're often willing to accept a little less money. I mean, it is the case that at older ages, some expenses increase, like healthcare costs, but others go down. You don't have to save for college tuition necessarily if your children are already through college. Your house may be paid off. So all of those things allow some people, at least, to accept a lower-paying job and to have a better quality of life.
18: What kind of advice would you offer someone who's around age 50 now if they're considering a career change or having to consider a career change?
19: Probably the biggest piece of advice I would give people is, first, career change is very common. So more than a quarter of people change careers after age 50. And so if you're going to have to change jobs, think broadly about pursuing your dream. Don't feel boxed in by what you've done in the past. Just because you've always been in a certain career for 30 years, let's say, don't think, well, the rest of my life I'm going to stay in the same career. Think really broadly about what you want to do and then try to pursue that passion. And I think also, you know, one of the advantages that older people have over younger people is that they have all this experience and that they develop these contacts over their long working lives. And be sure to plug into those contacts. And don't be afraid to ask people, colleagues, any kind of contact that you're looking for a job, and perhaps they can help.
18: We're talking with Richard Johnson, Senior Fellow at the Urban Institute, about career changes after age 50. Is there a website, Richard, that people can visit to get more information?
19: Sure. They can visit the Urban Institute's website. We have a special retirement section. It's www.retirementpolicy.org.
18: Thank you so much for being with us today on InfoTrack. I hope that's good advice for a lot of people.
19: Thank you very much.
18: I'm Taryn McCall for InfoTrack.
0: 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Our announcer is Charlie Van Dyke. InfoTrack's executive producer is Randy Meyer. And I'm Chris Whitting. Till next week, thanks from all of us for tuning in to InfoTrack.
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20: SRN News, I'm Mary Rose. The U.S. has not attacked Iran for a second day, and Tehran says it has also halted attacks. This pause comes amid efforts to resume negotiations on an interim ceasefire deal. The U.S. previously targeted Iranian coastal areas after Iran fired at ships in the vital Strait of Hormuz. Concerns about shipping in the region persist, especially with threats from Iranian-backed Houthi rebels. Talks with Oman about safe passage in the Strait of Hormuz are ongoing. A raging wildfire in southwest France has forced the evacuation of 55,000 more people overnight. This brings the total to 220,000 in one region alone as flames have crept closer to Bordeaux. Authorities in the Gironde region issued evacuation.

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9: 888-971-SAGE, 888-971-7243. I am Larry Elder. We are Salem News Channel. Back to Senator Kennedy about the question is, why don't you guys just say Donald Trump lost 2020 and Joe Biden won 2020? Pick it up.
10: And I don't think the American people have any doubt about who the last president was. It was Joe Biden.
11: Is that not more about President Trump and the way he would react to a nominee saying this than it is about the Democrats?
10: No, I think President Trump thinks he won the election. And I think he was cheated. And he's entitled to have that belief. And the American people are entitled to draw their own conclusions about the truth or legitimacy of what he says. But it's all a game of words up here between the Democrats and Republicans, because I think if you go ask the average American who was the last president, they're going to say Joe Biden. And I just think that to me is reality, and all of this other stuff about, well, you're not using the magic words that the Democrats want us to use is just a lot of inside.
11: Well, who won politics. In 2024? Who won the 2024 election?
10: I think President Trump is the president of the United States.
11: All right, I appreciate this.
10: I mean,
11: line
10: if I'm
11: conversation.
10: If I'm wrong, you tell me.
11: Right, but you know, you could also say President Trump won the election, right?
10: But that's the magic words that the Democrats and many members of the press insist that we use. And
11: elections are won and lost. I mean, I don't know. It seems like fairly plain English to me.
10: Yeah, but
11: you know, you're someone who speaks in a lot of plain English.
10: It's more than that. And you know that. I mean, it comes up in every single committee because they want to see the president twist off at one of his own nominees. I mean, I can tell you this. President Trump thinks he won the election. Now, I analyze it a little differently than some. the issue to me on the election that President Trump claimed

0: things he won was there voter fraud? I think there was on both sides, probably. I saw ballots flying around like confetti. Never was the issue. The issue was, did anybody prove that there was fraud and that it made a difference in the results? And the answer to that is no. And I think that's what most Americans have concluded. Somebody goes to court and proves that there was fraud and it altered the outcome of election, that's a different story. But nobody ever did that.
1: I appreciate that. There are, of course, instances, small instances of voter fraud that always should be investigated, but I appreciate the point you made, that it would have changed the outcome.
0: But I get it. You know, the game on Capitol Hill is that President Trump honestly thinks he won the election. He has the right to think that. You may not agree with him, but it drives many of my Democratic friends crazy when they hear him say that, and so they can't get to him directly, so they poke at his nominees. It is a big game.
2: Now, notice the obvious question this CNN host did not ask. I think he was cheated. Wouldn't you want to know what you mean by that, Senator? Can you elaborate on what you meant when you said you think he was cheated? She ignored that. Completely ignored that. And again, Hillary, 4 years, referred to President Trump repeatedly as illegitimate. Was she grilled like that? Was she asked, do you have any evidence that he was not duly elected? When she referred to him as illegitimate, did anybody ask her? She was interviewed a bunch of times. Wrote a book. Did a book tour. She was on CNN. Did anybody call her an election denier? 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
2: 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A lot of letters from people about the top 1% and the conversation we had yesterday about them not paying their fair share. Consider this gentleman whose name is Jacob Turner. He spent 11 years in pro baseball, number 73.
13: I was one of the highest paid high school draftees in the history of the MLB draft. Yet I signed at 18, I got to the big leagues at 20, but by 25, I was hanging on by a thread with my career. And in today's video, I'm going to walk you behind the scenes of my story in professional sports and peel back the curtain to things that people never get to see. So to start off, let me take you back a couple of years. It's 2007. I'm a sophomore in high school. And all I'm thinking about is I want to become a professional baseball player. Now, a lot of kids want to become a professional baseball player. But you see, I had this incredible God-given ability. And I started to realize that I might actually be able to do this thing. So from 2007 to 2009, a couple of key things happened. One, I signed a Division I scholarship with the University of North Carolina. And number two, I hired my agent. Now, you might be thinking, as I'm getting closer to the draft, which was in 2009, that I would have a really good understanding of right before I walk into the draft, what's actually going to happen. And this was one of the first lessons that I learned, is that the draft is kind of like Houdini's black box. You have no idea what's going to happen. And this is what I see time and time again. I help athletes navigate this on the financial side today, and so often, we don't know what team a player is going to get drafted by until 45 seconds before the pick. We don't know what that team's going to offer until they actually pick up the phone on draft day and call you. So let me give you a quick behind-the-scenes story. I got drafted in 2009 by the Detroit Tigers. Yet the day before the draft, they called me and they told me that they weren't going to draft me. Now, they drafted me 9th overall. I was the first pick that they had in the draft. But the day before, they told me they weren't going to draft me. So when I tell you it's like Houdini's black box, it's truly like Houdini's black box. So I get drafted. The Tigers actually pick me. And then come time to negotiations. Now, I had a specific number in mind that I knew that if I got this number, it would leave me X amount of dollars after taxes and agent fees, all the other things that come along with it, to actually be able to invest. My parents and I thought really carefully and really calculated around this number, but it was a really specific number. It wasn't like 2 million or 3 million or 4 million or 5 million. It was a certain amount of millions point a certain number. So it was a very specific number. And the Tigers waited almost all the way up until the signing deadline to actually make their first offer to me. They were trying to create some leverage. Their first offer was the exact number that I thought I wanted to sign. Now you tell me, how would they have gotten that number? And this is one of the lessons I learned, was the reality is, this is a need to know only situation. Something I preach to all the families that we work with. You need to keep your circle tight, because pro sports teams, they're almost like private investigators. They will do everything in their power to figure out every single thing about you, including what your potential number is in the draft or in free agency, because their job is to get the highest talent in their situation, that was me, for the lowest amount of money, which was their offer. So how did I take that offer and ultimately end up getting, you know, about $2 million more guaranteed, plus a major league contract with ultimately gave me about another $2 million of additional money? Oh, I created leverage. Now, you might be thinking, well, how can you create leverage in the MLB draft if one team drafts you? You can only negotiate with one team. This is not like free agency. I don't have 30-plus teams to negotiate with. I have one team. So how do you create leverage? Well, leverage is all in storytelling. Now, consider in my specific situation, I was going to the University of North Carolina. That is a great school. I was really, really committed to going to school. I wasn't just bluffing and saying that that was my focus and that was my priority. I was going there. I was going there unless I got a certain amount of money that was life-changing money for me to turn it down. And all these things, in combination with my talent, in combination with my performance, created an incredible amount of leverage for me to be able to go into those negotiations, even though they were just with one team, and actually be able to create millions of dollars more in my pocket, even though technically on the surface, you have no leverage. You're negotiating with one person. So I signed for millions of dollars, and I think I'm going to become a big leaguer. And in fact, I even think that even more so over the next 48 hours, because they are rolling out the absolute red carpet for me. I'm going to Detroit. I'm up on the Jumbotron. I'm staying in a 5-star hotel. I'm touring the locker room. I'm meeting all these big leaguers. Mind you, I'm an 18-year-old, and I am thinking, I might be in the big leagues the next day. Well, I come to find out that the red carpet only lasts 48 hours. And after 48 hours, I was shipped off to Lakeland, Florida. Lakeland, Florida is where their spring training site is, and I was staying in dorms. Military barracks dorms that were built probably in the 1950s. We're talking brick walls. If you opened your eyes and you didn't know where you were at after being dropped there, you might think you might were in a prison cell. But the reality was, this was what pro ball actually was like. It wasn't the red carpet that I just got. It wasn't that big league experience. I was now in the situation where I was going to have to actually work my tail off and grind to get to the big leagues. And I learned very quickly that you were just another number in the minor league system. And it was totally up to you, no matter where you got drafted at, to make it happen. So I've gotten drafted. I've gotten this money. I got my first paycheck, my first bonus paycheck. Now, I signed for $5.5 million, but my first bonus paycheck was split up into different payments, was $1.2 million. And I learned really quickly, I got this $1.2 million in my bank account. I learned a couple things. One, Uncle Sam is real. It took almost 50% of my paycheck. I can still remember. In fact, I still have a copy of the pay stub. $1.2 million and what I got after taxes was roughly $650,000. I learned super quickly what taxes were, how much they were, and how much they actually hit your paycheck. And the second thing I learned was that money, while it changes everything, because everything in my life changed. I went from having roughly $1,000 in my bank account to hundreds of thousands of dollars overnight, with millions of dollars more coming in the future. But I also learned that it doesn't change anything, really, right? Like, I went about my day the exact same way. Was I going out and buying a bunch of new things? No, not really. And it made me understand that as money comes in, it is an incredibly valuable tool for our life. You know, in one sense, it changes everything, but on the other sense, it changes nothing. It simply magnifies who we are as people. Now, I know some of you out there are thinking, okay, so you got this check, you paid a lot of money in taxes, but I always hear these comments that the top 1% don't pay their fair share in taxes. Well, I will be the first one to tell you that athletes pay their fair share in taxes.
2: 50% in taxes. And he's not in California. Highest state income tax in the nation. As Bill Maher says, I don't want to complain, but I'm paying 60% in taxes. I'm Larry Elder.
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2: 888-971-SAGE, 888-971-7243. Larry Elder, Salem News Channel. Next hour, rent for New Yorkers despite the rent freeze by Zoran Mamdani. All time high. Did it have anything to do with the rent freeze? Question, how many countries, like America, give birthright citizenship to people in the country who have a child when they came to the country illegally, and that child is automatically a citizen? How many countries in NATO have that policy? New York Governor Kathy Hochul has signed an executive order imposing a moratorium on so-called data centers. It's only going to hurt New Yorkers. Like the way AOC lost 25,000 jobs by posing an Amazon headquarter. Did Special Counsel Jack Smith perjure himself when he testified before Congress? Also, is there a gap between how Americans believe we treat immigrants versus how immigrants believe they are being treated by Americans? All of this and more next hour, 888-971-SAGE. Ohio Senator Bernie Moreno just tweeted this. I was just briefed by the White House on what to expect this evening. I would encourage every American to tune in tonight to the president's speech. This may be the most important Oval Office address since the Cuban Missile Crisis. The time for complacency with China is over. Now, the speech was billed to be about election integrity. The president said there would be a few other topics. And as I said, ABC, NBC are not going to air the speech. They're going to put it on their streaming platform, but just a fraction of people compared to the number of people that watch it on the networks will be seeing it. CBS has not yet determined. CNN has not responded, so we don't know what they're going to do. Regarding election integrity, here's what J.D. Vance told Joe Rogan about voter ID, number 35.
0: And I think they cheat. And I think they've been doing Absolutely. It forever. And I don't think there's any other reason why you would have no voter ID. And they try to say, oh, it's racist to have voter ID. Like, what are you talking about? Do you think other races are incapable of going to the DMV? That's insane.
1: Yeah, it's racist. It's actually super racist.
0: That's really racist. Right.
1: The implication of their argument is literally like blacks and Hispanics cannot go to the DMV to get an ID. By the way, if you look at the polling, black Americans are as pro-voter ID. Even though most black Americans vote Democrat, they're still pro-voter ID as much as white Americans is.
0: Most Americans are voter ID, except for operatives.
1: So I'll offer on the Joe Rogan podcast, this deal as vice president of these United States, that if Democrats really don't think that there's any cheating, give us voter ID.
0: I just don't know
1: give
0: how
1: us voter
0: it's
1: ID
0: not.
1: And we'll stop talking.
0: Why
1: so much
0: is that
1: about
0: not
1: elections.
0: A federal thing?
1: We are trying to make it a federal thing. So we are right now trying to pass the Save America Act. One of its main provisions is a requirement that you do voter ID. And we actually have, I think, a majority of the Senate that would.
22: AM 1070, The Answer. Maybe you've thought about taking a cruise. Maybe you've even talked yourself out of it. But this is not just another vacation. This is the Gulf of America Cruise. 7 days through the Caribbean with Mike Gallagher, Scott Jennings, Larry O'Connor, Jennifer Horn, and a ship full of people who love this country. No packing and unpacking, no complicated planning, just great destinations, meaningful conversations, and a once-in-a-generation celebration of America's 250th. 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
23: I'm veterinarian Dr. Bob Judd. 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
25: News this hour from Town Hall. I'm Mary Rose. Taxpayers continue to vote with their feet. Correspondent Ken Lorman reports.
26: Analysis from Unleash Prosperity says Americans continue relocating across state lines, shifting both population and income. The report lists Florida and Texas as the biggest net gainers of residents, while New York and California saw the largest population losses. Researchers say migration patterns can affect state economies by moving consumer spending, workers, and tax revenue from one state to another. Ken Lorman reporting.
25: California's treatment of businesses is back in the spotlight.
27: Critics of Governor Gavin Newsom say California's civil rights enforcement has become a powerful tool for extracting massive settlements from major corporations. They point to the Riot Games lawsuit, where two women who said they wanted to cause social change reached an initial $10 million settlement before California intervened, and the company ultimately agreed to pay $100 million. Opponents argue the approach has created an increasingly hostile climate for businesses operating in the Golden State. Willie Nelson, The White House.
25: White House Press Secretary Caroline Levitt says President Trump has a busy week ahead.
28: White House Press Secretary Caroline Levitt says President Trump will be heading to Michigan Monday for a speech about the economy. On Tuesday, he will attend a funeral service for the late South Carolina Senator at the Washington National Trail. On Friday, the president is scheduled to hold another cabinet meeting.
29: The president
3: will host the 13th cabinet meeting of this term at Camp David, which will be a lot of fun. And so